Do you smell that? Motorbike exhaust, fish sauce, incense. The faraway smell of something is that pork grilling over charcoal? Vietnam. It could be no place else.

Listen to me. Listen to me. 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To do otherwise would be to miss it all. It is one of the great pleasures of my life to join the river of people rushing through the streets.

0: Vietnam. 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I've been coming here since 2000. The first time I'd been to this part of the world, and it's held a special place in my heart and my imagination since. I keep coming back. I have to. Vietnam has changed since last time I was here. It's changing every minute. But some things, for now anyway, remain the same. Important things. Like this stuff.
1: That's gonna be good.
0: Bun Ock. First meal in Hanoi, and it's something they do here better than anywhere else.
2: Okay, I'm officially in Hanoi now. Magic.
0: A spicy, wonderful broth with tomatoes and herb and noodles and fresh snails.
2: Plump and delicious. Look at those beauties. Come to me. Plump little love muscle.
0: Hanoi, capital city of Vietnam. 7.5 million people live here. In the winter, it's chilly and damp. In the summer, hot, humid, subtropical. The boulevards and many of the buildings are French. But its heart and soul is always, always Vietnamese. Americans coming here as tourists for the first time, especially veterans of the war, are shocked by how friendly the place is. People are genuinely happy to see you. This is Hanoi's old quarter, but it's looking less and less old these days.
2: This area has changed, though. In the Irish slash Czech themed pub next door.
0: Vietnam is a young country. Almost half of Vietnamese are under the age of 30. Fewer every year even remember what they call here the American War. Those years were a defining time for just about everyone, Vietnamese or American, who lived through them. And though there are still a lot of conflicted feelings back home, for most Vietnamese these days, the war has become an abstraction, not even a memory. Vietnam is still a poor nation, but the standard of living has improved a lot with the relaxing of hardline communist economic policies. More and more foreign tourists every year. Western chains, inevitably, are everywhere. And President Obama is visiting for the first time, taking another step on the long path toward normalizing relations between the two countries.
2: That is good. Ooh, hot. Ooh, I hit that chili hard.

0: Nice to meet you.
1: Yes.
0: It's such a pleasure.
1: Oh, and we have a beer ready to go. Great.
0: Yes. So we are doing by bottle or are we going to pour it in a glass?
1: How would you do it if I wasn't here?
0: I would pour it in the glass.
1: Okay.
0: In Vietnam, and particularly in the north, it would be very improper for a woman to drink from the bottle.
1: Oh, really? Yeah. Okay, well, I'm glad I know this now. Cheers.
2: Tao is an Eisenhower Fellow and a Fulbright Scholar. She's devoted her career to help strengthen the bonds between Vietnam and the U.S.
1: Today, we drove to the outskirts of Hanoi.
0: Mm-hmm.
1: Cranes, tall buildings, people moving from the country to the city.
0: Mm-hmm.
1: Marc Jacobs, Prada. I mean, this is a very young country now.
0: Oh, very much a young nation. They like to eat Kentucky Fried Chicken. They like to spend a lot of the time on the internet. The history of our country is a history of wars. We had 1,000 years under the Chinese, and then we had 80 years under the French, and then the Japanese came in. And when the American left, finally in 1975, we got involved with Cambodia. So we only have peace since 1989. Just in a matter of a few decades, the entire population would be those without any war experience. And that's a great thing.
1: And what are we eating today?
0: Well, we are going to have a bánh cuốn.
1: And that means?
0: Rice roll. Very thin.
1: Like a crepe.
0: Yes, it's like crepe. And inside, ground minced pork and durian mushroom.
1: Ah.
0: You dip it in, and there you go.
1: Mm. Oh, that's very good. Everything we do internationally, someone refers back to the Vietnam experience. You know, let's not do that again.
0: Let's not repeat Vietnam.
1: But I find it interesting that the people who had perhaps the most painful experience were among the first to reach out. I think the John McCain story is particularly interesting because here's a guy who had an atrocious experience here in prison, and yet he has been among the most vocal supporters of normalizing relations.
0: It took several trips to Vietnam, and so he could see Vietnam in a different light. It's no longer a war. It's a country with people.
1: Have you been out with returning veterans from...
0: Oh, yes, all the time.
1: They often want to go to the area that they serve.
0: Oh, yes.
1: They often even meet with the people they fought.
0: Yes.
1: B-52 pilots come to the areas they unloaded their bombs.
0: Yes.
1: What is that experience like? What do you see when they come?
0: Extremely emotional. Extremely emotional. People burst into tears. The memory I kept of you 45 years ago was an enemy. I did anything and everything to protect my life and to protect the people in my platoon. But today, when I see you again, not as an enemy, as a person, everything just disappeared. All the bad feeling disappeared. And now you actually know how, oh, are you married? You know, how many children do you have? You know, what are you up to? Their life turned into a new chapter. And this chapter is a good chapter.
3: Tonight on 360.
4: The stories that matter. Anderson Cooper.

0: Yeah. Hanoi in the morning. The usual high-pitched whine of thousands of motorbikes. People and the things they carry coming out to work, to set up shop. The sound of commerce. Of a wildly free market economy in a system that's decidedly not. First came here, it was Tai Chi at dawn. And that's still here. But there's also this.
1: Good to see you.
2: It's nice to see you too. This is Anne, my friend.
3: Nice to meet you.
2: She's also my Zumba instructor.
1: Ah.
0: No Zumba for me. Breakfast, though, sounds good.
1: How often a week do you think the average person cooks, and how often do they eat out?
2: Mostly we just cook at home for dinner, because that's the only meal in the day that everybody can be together. But for other meals, normally we eat out.
0: I meet my old friend Ha on the edge of the old quarter, a place known as Cussing Noodles.
2: This is my favorite restaurant.
1: This way?
2: Yes.
0: The name comes from the owner, this lady, known for the free and frank way she communicates with her customers.
1: I usually yells at people.
4: Yes.
2: If you go to her counter and order something, and then if you're indecisive, like, oh, can I have this? Oh, no, maybe I have this instead.
1: What?
2: She's like, I don't have a lot of time for you, so just get out here.
1: Really?
2: Yeah.
5: Tôi tốt nhất là đi về nhà nấu lấy ăn nhá, ở đây không nấu, đi luôn.
1: What's the specialty of the house here?
2: Bún chân giò. Chân giò means pig knuckles.
3: Pig knuckles.
1: Oh, we know that's gonna be good.
0: You put up with the abuse for this glorious steaming bowl of rice noodles with spicy chilies, a rich, hearty, porky broth with pig's knuckle and snout. It's the only item on the menu, and it's good.
2: You know taro?
1: Yes.
2: So this is the stem of the taro plant. And to prepare this, you have to be very careful, because if you don't do it right, then you get
1: toxic.
2: Itchy mouth. No,
1: right.
2: Not toxic. But you won't die from it, but
1: right.
2: It makes your mouth really itchy. So
1: interesting. Mm. Wow, that's delicious.
2: When people talk about Vietnam, they always say about spring rolls or pho, but I think this should be in the list. Yeah.
0: I'm easy. Give me some spicy noodles, some pork. I'm happy every time.
5: Buồn cười lắm. Thôi đi đi.

0: It's a maze of narrow streets and alleyways behind the old French cathedral. Vendors set up stools, and it's happy hour in Hanoi. Every doorway, every window, a little slice of life. A story all its own. Lives lived, being lived, caught for a second, a moment, then gone.
1: In Vietnam, sometimes to be truly fan, to be friendly.
2: Yeah.
1: We have to drink until we are drunk.
3: Oh, well, okay.
2: Yeah.
3: We must.
1: Cheer for friendship.
0: Linh Dinh, my oldest friend in Vietnam from the very beginning.
3: Many happy memories, my friend. We've been to Saigon, Dan To, Nha Trang.
0: He was my original minder for Vietnam's Ministry of Foreign Affairs. We became, in spite of his official responsibilities, fast friends.
2: One, two, three.
4: Hi.
2: Ba. Yo.
4: Welcome back. Cheers.
3: Thank you.
0: Linh has brought me to a great and proud and uniquely Hanoi tradition, Bia Hoi. Bia Hoi refers to the roadside joints where locals gather to consume keg-dispensed, freshly brewed draft beer.
3: Ah, that's good.
1: It's not strong at all, my friend. Just like between 3 to 4%.
3: So we need to drink a lot.
1: Yeah. Cheers for Hanoi beer. It was something luxurious 30 years ago.
3: Right.
1: And now it's for everyone.
2: Yeah.
1: It's not expensive. 10,000 dong.
3: So that's
2: 40 cents.
1: 45 cents.
3: 45 yeah. cents a beer.
2: Yeah.
3: I'll have another. I can afford that. The country's changed so much. When I first came, bicycles and motorbikes. Now, a lot of cars.
1: More cars.
3: Better look, money. Yeah. People are making money. Business is good.
2: Yeah.
3: Right? I mean, much more tourism every year, yes?
2: Yes. People also enjoy life more.

Kalong means where the dragon descends into the sea. And legend says that this is where a great dragon charged, protecting Vietnam from foreign invaders. War is a constant theme in Vietnamese mythology and history. The Chinese, the French, the Japanese, the Americans, the Cambodians, again, the Chinese.

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And it's all mine. Along with friends and crew, of course.

0: like this boat. We're living a little larger than last. Last time, the boat was not this nice.
1: All the modern conveniences, but the charms of the past. It fits perfectly with my over-romantic delusions. And in general, it does not suck.
0: Hello, gentlemen.
2: Hi, Tony.
0: How are you doing?
3: We're having some gin and tonic.
0: Gin tonic, traditional Vietnamese drink. Well, not really, but... All right.
2: This is my first time trying this.
0: Yeah?
3: His first time.
0: How old are you anyway? Wait a minute. You were 5 years old last time I was in Halong Bay.
3: Yeah, he's fine. He's 20 now.
2: Wow.
1: Lin and I came here for another show, what feels like a lifetime ago. Back then, I got to meet his son, Min, who's apparently grown up.
3: This is pictures of you and him.
0: Whoa.
3: 15 years ago, 14 years ago.
0: Oh, my God. Look at my hair. It's changed a little bit. Like over 8 million people are coming to Halong Bay now?
3: Yeah, every year. Tourists.
0: All of this is protected, right? You can't do anything on these rocks.
3: No.
0: And how many of these islands? Is it 1,900 of these rocks out there?
3: 1,969. And this is a good number, you know.
0: It's a lucky number?
3: 6 is for fortune, right. And 9 is for forever. So fortune forever.
1: A drink or two on the top deck, check. Now for the rest of the day, try to do as little as possible. A nap. Sunset. Maybe some more drinks. And what about dinner?
3: One for you.
0: Oh, thank you, sir.
3: Cheers, my friend.
0: Cheers. So, we're eating some squid.
3: Tons of squid.
0: Tons of squid.
3: We try to get as many tons as possible.
0: Cue the majesty of the squid.
1: At night this time of year, the bright lights of Halong Bay's fishing boats are unmistakable.
3: They can only catch the squid in the evening. The light attracts the squid, so they can catch them.
0: They say that because of global warming, all the fish are dying, but that the squid and cuttlefish populations are increasing. So soon the whole sea will be filled with plenty of squid. Oh. We'll be eating it every day. Oh, yeah. Those are cute little squid. Oh, those are going to be tender. Woo. Oh, yeah, the tentacles are the best.
4: To catch the squid is a very hard job.
3: They work all the night.
4: All the night.
3: They work all the night. The light is turned on all the night.
0: Right, and then sleep all day?
3: Yeah.
0: It's got to be hot out there, man.
4: Yeah.
0: Sleep it in the day.
3: Cheer for the day.
4: Cheers for the day.

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1: Hi, I'm Dave Chang, host of the new CNN original series, The Detour. 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In The Detour, I'm hitting the road to see what's out there, and the twist is we didn't plan anything in advance. 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

0: many in the family?
1: Six. A young couple and their three kids, and then the grandma's living with them. The oldest kid is a girl, and she was sent into the shop with some relatives to go to school because they have no schooling here.
0: Right.
2: Floating fishing villages like this used to be found in nearly every sheltered cove or corner of Ha Long Bay. But as Vietnam becomes a more popular tourist destination, authentic fishing villages are starting to disappear. The government has been relocating fishing families inland, hoping to minimize their ecological impact.
1: The people that living in, on floating villages, they're just genuinely nice and willing to open their home to us. And
0: they basically farm oysters.
1: Yeah.
2: A lot of pearls for sale in Ha Long Bay and in Vietnam. They come from places like this. It takes over a year to grow each pearl, and there's no guarantee an oyster will even yield one.
0: Water spinach, I think that's called, right?
1: What's it? That's the most common vegetable for Vietnamese
0: yes.
1: in summertime.
0: Mm-hmm.
1: Yeah.
0: What kind of fish are these? Little fish.
1: Yeah. Ha long fish. Yeah.
0: It's delicious. Good fish.
1: Mm.
0: This is a pretty prime piece of real estate. They've lived here how long?
1: For many generations. This old grandma is 78 years old, and she said that her grandparents lived here before this all become like a big tourist attraction.
0: Is their situation protected by the state? They're allowed to live here by special because they've been here so long?
1: Actually, the government now is encouraging them to move back to shore because that's better for their children's education.
3: Nói thật là mình cũng thích chuyển trên bờ, nhưng mà chính phủ thì mình vẫn cứ phải, người ta cho thì mình vẫn cứ nên, chứ còn ở vậy thì lại gì quá, chứ còn mình nhiều người mình mong còn chẳng được, chứ còn bây giờ người ta còn, mình còn cần người ta cho để mình lên bờ để cho không biết chữ nghĩa, gọi như là không quen biết làm cái nghề trên bờ. 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
1: Chị, they said that they're happy to move back because it's better for their children. But they've been living here for many centuries and all they know is it's just fishing.

0: just another day in paradise. A tropical downpour in a working-class neighborhood on the outskirts of Hanoi. The lady selling vegetables and gum and cigarettes, taking a nap under a piece of corrugated tin, has no idea what's about to happen.
1: Turn around for me, sir.
2: One, two, three.

0: Mr. President, how do you like in Vietnam?
1: Love it. Markets like these I grew up with when I was a kid in Jakarta. These were basically the only markets available. You know, you would buy pretty much everything in stalls like this. Yeah, I wouldn't mind going in there and haggling and seeing what I could find.
0: This country, when I first arrived here, it smelled like a place that I would like. Certain countries just pheromonically, they just smell good, and I know where they're going to be good. You kind of smell that?
1: You know, there's certain spices that you can smell in certain countries that you just don't smell back home. Now, you know, there's some smells that aren't as appealing as well. But that's part of the mix.
0: It is indeed.
1: Yeah. How you doing, guys? How are you?

0: come to you.
1: 800-821-4000.
2: There's something magical about the smell. The minute you touch down here, it grabs you, captivates you, and chances are, it holds you forever. I'm not the first to feel this way. There is no better place to entertain the leader of the free world, in my opinion, than one of these classic, funky, family-run noodle shops you find all over Hanoi. Dinner and a beer cost about $6. I'm guessing the president doesn't get a lot of state dinners like this.
3: How often do you get to sneak out for a beer?
4: Very rarely. First of all, I don't get to sneak out, period. But the once in a while, I'll take Michelle out on a date night. The problem is, part of enjoying a restaurant is sitting with other patrons and enjoying the atmosphere. And too often, we end up getting shunted into one of those private rooms in the back.
3: Well, I'm glad I could help, and to many
4: I
3: more cold beers.
4: Absolutely. You're gonna have to.
3: I will walk you through.
4: You're gonna have to walk me through this.
3: We're about to eat bun chop. And it is about as typical and uniquely a Hanoi dish as there is. These beautiful little pork patties, some grilled pork belly.
2: Bun cha is served in a broth of vinegar, sugar, and the ubiquitous guac mam, or Vietnamese fermented fish sauce.
3: Chilies to taste. I mean, if you have an important state function after, you might not want to go too heavy.
4: I'm going with this thing. You know, we're going to do what's appropriate.
3: Vinegar.
4: All right.
3: And then you just hack off noodles. You just drop them in your bowl.
4: Yeah, it's not too elegant, but I'm mad at it.
3: And dip and stir and get ready for the awesomeness.
4: I'm ready. Now, is it appropriate to just pop one of these whole suckers in your mouth, or do you think that you should be a little more...
3: Well, slurping is totally acceptable in this part of the world, but...
2: It takes some skills, by the way, to handle these sticky, cold noodles. But whatever your opinion of the man, the president has those skills. I gotta say.
4: This is killer. This is outstanding.
3: So good to hear.
4: It's really good.
2: And we share, apparently, a sentimentality about Asian street food and Southeast Asia in general.
4: One of my favorite meals of all time. There's an area between Jakarta and Bandung, another city in Indonesia, called Puncak, and it's up through the mountains. So you'd have these roadside restaurants overlooking the tea fields. There'd be a river running through the restaurant itself, and there'd be these fish, these carp that would be running through, and you'd pick the fish. They'd grab it for you and fry it up, and the skin would be real crispy, and they just serve it with a bit of rice. And it was the simplest meal possible, and nothing tasted so good.
3: Now, as a Chicagoan, trickier question fraught with peril. Is ketchup on a hot dog ever acceptable?
4: No. No, I mean that. That's one of those things like, well, let me put it this way. It's not acceptable past the age of 8.
3: My daughter's 8, and she put ketchup on eggs the other day, and I didn't know what good parenting called for at this point.
4: An intervention.
3: I think so.
4: I think you just got to say, you know what, that's not acceptable. I'm sorry.
3: We're at a point where we seem to be turning inwards. I mean, we're actually talking about building a wall around our country. And yet you have been reaching out to people who don't necessarily agree with us. Gaza, Iran, Cuba. I mean, I just wish that more Americans had passports. The extent to which you can see how other people live seems useful at worst and incredibly pleasurable and interesting at best.
4: It confirms the basic truth that people everywhere are pretty much the same. The same hopes and dreams. And when you come to a place like Vietnam and you see former American Vietnam vets coming back, when you see somebody like a John Kerry or a John McCain, two very different people politically and temperamentally, but who were able to bond in their experience of meeting with their former adversaries. And you don't make peace with your friends. You make peace with your enemies.
3: As the father of a young girl, is it all going to be okay? It's all going to work out. My daughter will be able to come here in 5 years, 10 years. She'll be able to have a bowl of buncha, and the world will be a better place.
4: I think progress is not a straight line. You know, there are going to be moments in any given part of the world where things are terrible. But having said all that, I think things are going to work out.
3: Thank you so much.
4: Cheers.

0: the vast majority of this country don't remember the American War. They don't remember any war.
1: Yeah.
0: You used to be a tour guide.
1: Yes.
0: For how many years?
1: 15 years.
0: 15 years. I know you have to bring people over to the museum, the American War Museum, what, every time, right?
1: Yeah.
0: In your lifetime, is there going to be a time when that's not going to have to be a stop? It won't be necessary. It won't even be important. No one will remember. Or should people always remember?
1: I think it's good to remember so we don't make the same mistake. You know, some people choose to be angry, to hold grudge, but then some people choose to let go and for the peace inside themselves. That's up to the person. And I think it's good that it's important that we know about history. And to make sure it's never happened again. I met a lot of war veterans, and surprisingly, a lot of them don't have any anger against their old enemies. And that's amazing. That is amazing. I learned so much from them. For Vietnamese, we have so many legends. But the majority of legends related to our tradition of fighting against foreign invaders and to protect our country. Over the last 20 years of my life, I've seen a lot of changes. And we know that there's still a lot of shortcomings

0: But everything needs time. We need to be patient. We can't rush because we really don't want another war.
1: General William Westmoreland, who commanded U.S. forces here in the mid-60s, famously said, "The Oriental doesn't put the same high price on life as does a Westerner. Life is plentiful. Life is cheap in the Orient." It was an extraordinarily grotesque and wrong-headed observation from a guy who, if nothing else, was expected to understand his enemy on the battlefield. He could not, it turned out, do even that. Maybe, I hope, we are a little bit smarter now.

0: Hey, it's David Chang, and I'm excited to share a special preview of my new CNN original series, The Detour. I've been a chef for over 25 years, so trust me when I say that we had some amazing meals in the course of making the show. Check out what we found on this special preview of The Detour right now.
1: Are we trying to find parking?
2: No, we're going to Brown's. They do a burger exceptionally well. I also like to go because the grandma makes the desserts. I feel this is like a rite of passage, bringing you to my favorite spot.
1: I'm excited.
3: I'm Daphne.
1: Daphne?
3: That's been here for 37 years.
2: 37 years?
1: What has been on the menu when you first started?
3: 1927. That's the main thing that kept us going for 100 years.
1: I will have the Brown's 1927 cheeseburger, please.
3: And do you want everything on that with mayonnaise, lettuce, tomato, onion, pickle?
1: What, is that how you would get it?
3: That's
1: done.
3: Everything.
1: Did you ever get the biscuits and gravy here?
2: Yeah, it's good.
3: It's good.
1: We try a side of biscuits and gravy. Is this establishment more locals or locals and tourists?
3: Locals. I know he's been coming a long time.
1: What's up, man? What's your order? Reuben!
2: Oh, wow. I'm a Reuben girl.
4: Oh, my God.
5: One hurts.

0: we just skip Dino's and go to Edgefield and then go to Roberts.
1: Yeah, I say Dino's.
0: I mean, I'm not trying to screw
2: you. The only thing is Edgefield runs at midnight.
3: You got to see. Have you been to Roberts?
0: Dino's definitely I've been starter, and that's it.
4: Saw the hotel in it. Do I know?
5: Hold on. Time out. Stop.
0: You've never hung in Nashville?
4: No.
0: You're going to have a fun time.
4: It's good. I have no doubt.
6: Nashville. If you haven't been there, you probably know it as what? A country music capital, Grand Ole Opry, and it is Music City. And there is indeed plenty of country music, both genuine and fake ass. But it's way more than that. Nashville is one of the fastest growing metropolitan areas in all America. People who grew up here will tell you the city is in a state of perpetual, never-ending change, and the rate at which things are changing is accelerating. 80 to 100 new faces move to Nashville every single day. Some things are constants, others in flux. Even with all the radical cultural shifts, the city still remains traditionally Southern in its sensibility. For now, anyway. Because Nashville could just as soon be called Punk City or Rock City. And you were just as likely to find the word artisanal hanging over the door of a sandwich shop or a cupcake shop or a slow drip coffee laptop zone as anywhere in the land of man buns in the cities of the north. So, of course, the chefs are coming. Carpetbaggers seeking their fortunes attracted by a more affordable business environment or just looking for a better quality of life. Sons and daughters of the South looking to honor the traditions they grew up with, but with a more modern sensibility. Here's four chefs who helped change things, who were instrumental in starting something truly new and innovative, but what, because of their efforts and their mentoring, their early examples, is becoming more and more accepted practice. Tyler Brown of Capitol Grill in South Hall. Tandy Wilson of City House. Our old friend Sean Brock of Husk Nashville, and the distinguished Pat Martin of Martin's Barbecue Joint. Sundays are often spent here at Pat's house, friends, family, kicking back and drinking beer and cooking over the fire pits. All these chefs pride themselves on celebrating local, seasonal, southern ingredients and close relationships with farmers and food producers from the area. Those are 90-day-aged ribeyes from nearby Bear Creek Farm slowly cooking there. And they're going to be topped off with oyster mushrooms and bourbon soy and some nice, runny eggs and garlic. Grits, well, of course. These are called greasy beans, pressure canned in salt water, then heated up with pork fat. So I'm not hating that for sure. There's also homemade ricotta served with a cold smoked sausage and roasted acorn squash.
7: Better get it, Brad, because if you don't, you're screwed, man.
0: I'll say everybody gets an egg. Everybody cool with that?
4: Oh, hell yeah. It's a must. It
3: doesn't really matter what I'm eating if I'm eating that horse.
8: They like to
4: really?
3: I love eating that horse.
8: Yeah, me too.
4: Oh, yeah. Here's how we're talking. Thank you. So who started in the restaurant hospitality business in Nashville first? You started...
0: October of 06.
4: We
8: started in 2003.
4: 2003? What was it like in 2003? What do people want to eat in Nashville in 2003?
3: Holy cow.
0: Wow.
8: Steak and potatoes?
3: Steakhouse, man. That's all it was. Those are the only places to eat.
4: Which came first, the customer or the chef in this case?
0: Chef showed up first.
4: How open to new shit?
3: That's the thing about
4: Were people
3: Nashville
4: in Nashville always people, from the beginning?
3: Yeah.
0: Because it's artistic. People are very progressive.
3: It's such a creative.
0: It doesn't mean they know what they're tasting, or at that time they knew what they were tasting, but they wanted it.
4: Who's here? Who's from here originally?
9: I am.
4: That's it?
9: I think so.
4: So they're all carpetbaggers at this table?
9: Yeah.
4: I mean, right? You hear that? Really?
6: Nashville's Lower Broadway or Music Row. It's what Nashville's selling. It's what the tourists want. And the honky-tonks, or mick-honky-tonks, that line the strip now tend to lean more towards cover bands than singer-songwriters. On one hand, it employs a hell of a lot of musicians, which is a good thing. On the other hand... stray from Lower Broadway and you're bound to stumble upon a genuine dive bar.
1: Tastes like hipster.
6: And Nashville's got some real good ones.
10: So, what is this place?
11: Dino's? It's a burger joint that's been here for a long time. A lot of country music history is in here. A lot of Nashville history is in here. It's a fun place where you see a lot of new East Nashville life.
12: Order up. I can't tell you how many burgers I've had near that I don't remember.
13: Yeah.
12: There's a picture of him on my phone.
14: Oh, I had a burger at Dino's.
10: Yeah. What is this?
12: They call these hot fries, so it's like the flavor of hot chicken, but with fries and Velveeta.
10: Wow.
12: I think it's Velveeta.
10: Yep. It's like country poutine.
12: Exactly, man. This is like redneck poutine.
15: That's tough.
12: Tony, what's cool about like these dive bars here is there's so many studio musicians here. If you're not a badass musician in this town, you're not going to make it. So everywhere you go, you're hearing the most incredible players you've ever seen anywhere in the world.
10: What music rules here still? Is country music still?
16: Well, they've effed up country music so bad on Music Row, it's not even funny.
12: It's not country music. To me, it's not.
16: It's bullshit. But there's also so much more than country, you know?
12: Oh, man, that's the thing people don't realize about Nashville is it's not just country music.
6: If you're looking for iconic Nashville, what's bone deep, local, even deeper than the dive bar culture, you would be talking about a thing called Meat and Three. 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
10: I've been thinking about this all day since I'm in
17: an
10: oh, hell yeah.
17: It's the real deal.
6: Dangers in downtown Nashville is just such an institution. Doors open at 10 a.m. and close at 2 p.m. With a rotating selection of a dozen lunch staples, you're pretty sure to find what you came for.
10: Okra or black eyed peas? What do you think? What should I do?
18: Okra.
10: Okra, okay.
6: This gentleman, too, is something of an institution. Jesse Boyce, a two-time Grammy Award nominee, instrumentalist, songwriter, producer, and CEO of Sovereign Music Group in Nashville.
10: This is a big national tradition, a meet and greet.
19: Absolutely. You see a little bit of everybody in here from truck drivers to mothers to lawyers, whomever. You can see it's multicultural. Everybody just like really comfortable with each other. Like a microcosm of what Nashville is really like.
10: Now, I mean, most people, I think, who haven't been in Nashville outside looking in, they see Nashville, they think country music.
19: Exactly.
10: But it's really not that at all. I mean, yes, it is. We've got a hell of a lot of country music here.
19: But we have two strands of music that were emerging at the same time, historically. 50s and 60s, we had hee-haw and Night Train. Night Train was the black TV show that had all the major R&B artists on and the local artists on, the same as we had with Hee Haw and all the country artists. And then you had Jefferson Street. Jefferson Street is where all the black artists came to play. People like Jimi Hendrix, Little Richard, B.B. King, Aretha Franklin, Ray Charles. All of these people played in Nashville on Jefferson Street. We had blacks and whites coming into the inner city. We didn't have Broadway. We had Jefferson Street. Back in the day, it was the place to go.
6: The Jefferson Street District no longer resembles its neon-lit heyday. Like a lot of historic neighborhoods in Nashville, it's being slowly eaten by developers to make way for the shiny and the new, to accommodate all the new arrivals.
20: It was over before it even began.
6: But what's left is a pretty amazing musical legacy, and one that's often overlooked or sometimes simply forgotten.

0: Talk to your doctor about Botox.
1: Everybody's moving to Nashville. This car, affectionately referred to as the Black Shark, did in 2012. Along with its eight cylinders of Detroit-made awesomeness came Alison Mosshart, singer-songwriter for the London-based band The Kills, which he formed over 15 years ago with Jamie Hintz, and more recently, locally based The Dead Weather.

0: straight to a red light. Boom.
1: She needed someplace to park her car, she says, and Nashville seemed right.
2: I've lived in London forever riding the bus. I really wanted to get a muscle car, and I needed a garage to put it in. There's no way I could be unhappy in this car.
3: Completely understand the relationship.
1: This is a custom-made Dodge Challenger. If it hits you with speed, it will mess you up real bad.
3: I love this car.
4: I'm having car envy.
1: This is Nashville Hot Chicken. If you order it in its hottest iteration, it too will mess you up, as I came to find out. Hot chicken recipes are notoriously kept secret, but preparation always begins with the poultry getting double-dredged and deep-fried for a thick, crispy crust. Then each piece is given a wet or dry application for that sought-after caustic kick. With the wet, the chef's mix of hot spices comes in an oil-based sauce or paste that the chicken is dipped in or coated with. Other cooks use the dry method, coating the chicken with a blistering blend of cayenne, sugar, paprika, and other secret spices that form a fiery outer layer. If you come here to the very fine Boltons for your hot chicken or their optional hot fish, it can, in its milder forms, which are still scorchingly hot, be delicious. But try the hot stuff and watch out. No, really, watch out.
3: How long have you been in Nashville?
2: 4 years, maybe. No, I was working here all the time. I loved it. I thought it was beautiful. Lots of people I knew were moving here. Lots of bands. Lots of rock and roll was coming to town.
3: Yeah, a real lot.
2: You know, when I was touring when I was a teenager, this is a place you would avoid. If you were in a punk band, don't come play Nashville. No one will come to your show. That sort of seemed to change like 10 years ago. Or suddenly, I was like, people are showing up.
3: Right. All right.
5: From left to right.
2: Okay, thank you.
6: I didn't even order, so you guys go for it.
3: Oh, you're going to have to try some.
1: Matthew Mosshart, Allison's brother, is a professional chef who moved here in 2013 to start a catering business.
6: We should have gloves on. Oh, man.
3: The medium is really hot. That's really hot. And it just keeps coming.
2: You're already diving into the coastal at a million miles an hour.
3: Yeah.
6: Oh, my God.
2: Are you down?
6: Yeah, this isn't good. That was...
3: Which one did you get?
6: I think medium, mild, whatever it is.
2: No. I know that I don't have a hot one, but this is hot anyway. I'm trying to bond with you guys.
3: All right, I'm going in. Do not resuscitate.
6: Oh, man. I don't want this.
3: Oh, that hurts. I think I'm hallucinating.
6: Oh, that's putting a head spin.
2: Oh, my God.
3: It's like a sharp burning, and it just keeps coming and coming and coming. It's not going away. Oh.
6: You got nothing on yours? Was it like a
2: I'm
6: meeting?
2: Good over here. I'm real good.
6: And you're going to go?
2: This is great.
6: A little bit of mustard?
2: There appears to be a little bit of mustard on here, yes.
3: How bad could it be? I just experienced like 12-hour payback from hot chicken.
7: Right.
3: I mean, and this was an existentially awful experience that I really, there were moments when I didn't think I was going to make it. This has got to be so much better than that. And it's only 3 minutes.
7: Only 3 minutes. I'll take it.
3: Do you see snacks in there?
1: My friend Dean Fertitta plays guitar and keyboards for Queens of the Stone Age. He also plays with the Dead Weather with Allison, who you just met. A Nashville resident, too, he trains in Krav Maga, a lethal martial art, at the same gym where I trained jiu-jitsu when in town. These things hurt. They punish the body. They make a person sore. Fortunately, I had a knuckleheaded idea and a place to do it. Cryotherapy, the latest in muscle recovery treatments.
3: So far, so good.
8: No.
4: happens in a terrible restaurant, Tony.
1: Basically, you step inside a big tube into which liquid nitrogen is pumped, chilling things down to a less than comfortable minus 300 degrees.
4: Oh, God.
1: You apparently convince your body that it's dying on the permafrost, causing it to kick loose all sorts of emergency, life-saving, anti-inflammatory proteins. After which, you are supposed to feel better. If your fingers and penis don't shatter like Hummel figurines.
7: You did it.
5: Oh,
7: watch your head.
8: Check it all out.
5: Well, how you feel?
8: Good luck. I'm dying. In a good way, though.
5: All right. So you step right in.
9: No, I'm not ready.
5: Step in. I don't like the way he looks. He's unhappy.
9: All right.
7: Sorry. Did you notice how, like, the last 40, 50 seconds were the coldest?
8: Yeah.
7: Pretty much this whole session is going to be like that last 40, 50 seconds.
9: Oh, great.
7: Because we're going second.
5: Oh, yeah, that's uncomfortable.
7: Yeah, you're already at negative 3 of 6.
5: Oh, yeah. That's
8: uncomfortable. You can do it. Oh.
7: You feeling all right?
5: No, it's good. It's bad. I don't like to rub some hot chicken all over my body.
8: They're 10 seconds in.
5: No, tell me that.
7: You see, he's already at negative 308. So you didn't hit negative 306 and 308 for the last minute.
5: But how long have I got?
7: You're not even halfway there.
5: I'm not even
8: halfway there. I'm trying to be helpful, but I can't even talk right now.
5: Yeah. How are we doing for time?
7: You're almost done.
5: Yeah, what's almost mean?
7: 10 seconds.
5: Really?
8: Yeah. Yeah,
5: 10
8: seconds.
5: Good.
8: We got it.
7: Wow.
9: This is on level 2.
7: They're still at their level.
5: Level 2.
7: Yeah.
9: They're still one level up.
8: What's the longest you can go in?
7: 3 minutes.
8: Yeah,
7: we still
8: always watch your head, sir.
5: Well, you always wondered what it was like to have a micro penis. Oh, I feel a little crispy. That was kind of awesome.
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6: So would you say that what you've seen here is what you were expecting to find?
5: I like it here. It's a friendly town.
6: And it's friendly. Yeah. I know. I remember when we first came down here, we'd go to the gas station, people would say hello, and we'd be like...
5: Yeah,
6: you know,
5: that takes some getting used to. Yeah, I'm assuming she's half kidding, but Allison said it's all about the car. She needed some place to park the car.
6: Why she moved here?
5: Yeah,
6: I totally believe
5: you. Don't doubt that. She does love that car.
6: Right.
5: I mean, as much as I talk about it, I would never buy a muscle car, because once I start, it's like I would never be satisfied. I would, you know, I mean, you don't want to be like Jay Leno with like 30 muscle cars. You know, let's face it, if you own 30 classic muscle cars, there comes a point where people are going to look at you and say, you know, sorry about your penis. You know, there's something else going on here.

0: Music is a $10 billion a year economy around here, employing more people than anywhere else in the country. Its producers, its session artists, even the studios themselves are legendary. If you can make it as a working musician in Nashville, where there's anything but a shortage and standards high, you can pretty much make it anywhere.
1: 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In the studio with us today, Nashville artist Margo Price. Fader Magazine has called her Nashville's favorite new badass. We agree. She's here to play a couple new songs for us.
2: Thanks for having me. 1, 2, 3.
0: Margo Price grew up on her family's farm in Buffalo Prairie, Illinois. Her family was forced to sell when she was age 2, which is pretty damn country already, if you ask me. As a country music traditionalist, she struggled for years to find her place within Nashville's increasingly pop-driven country scene and the growing indie rock one. In 2010, she lost one of her twin sons to a rare heart condition, self-medicated with alcohol, and ended up with every kind of problem, including problems of the legal kind. She poured her heart and every cent she had, recording an album in just 3 days at the legendary Sun Studios in Memphis, selling her car and her wedding ring along the way.

0: The album, Midwest Farmer's Daughter, was rejected 30 times by the major labels until she found herself on the radar of Jack White and his brilliant and eccentric enterprise, Third Man Records. Third Man's impact on the Nashville music scene can't be understated. With an eclectic, unpredictable list of artists, reissues, and obsessions, they've tilted the town's axis a bit, making Nashville the center not just of country music, but also what? Of course, White has also produced albums for country music legends like Loretta Lynn, so if anything, they are reliably unreliable when predicting what they might do next.
1: Let's get ready for a full take.
2: Can you get everyone
0: right now,
2: ready?
0: What comes next is Margot Price, who's recording today at Third Man's live music venue, The Blue Room. The recording, a unique one-of-a-kind operation because it's all going directly to acetate. Before digital and before analog tape was used for mastering, disc recording was done live. No editing, no overdubs. Redirecting this process on this 1953 lathe, Third Man has mastered a number of albums like this, giving listeners as close to a live experience as possible. Also, it's kind of cool.
3: Here at Third Man in the Blue Room, it's the only place in the world where you can actually do a live-to-acetate recording.

0: That album that was rejected 30 times debuted on Billboard's Top Country chart at number 10 in its opening week and was this year's number one country album in the UK. Margot's promotional tour includes performances on Saturday Night Live, Conan, Colbert, and the Grand Ole Opry itself. But before heading out on the road, the band and friends gather one last time at Margot's East Nashville home. Her husband and bass player in the band, Jeremy, prepares biscuits with pimento and cheese, topped with chopped bacon, along with red wine braised short rib on a crostini with goat cheese.
1: Got all right.
2: Yeah.
3: Nice.
2: Oh.
3: I know, there was a
1: Do you guys eat like this all the time?
3: No. He cooks like this all the time. He's worked in like every restaurant in town. Yeah, we've all been in the restaurant business. You. He just got fired from a job over on the west side. Sorry.
4: Way to go, bro.
1: First of all, let me ask, who here is from Nashville originally?
3: Exactly, she is.
1: This has been pretty much the story of my experience here so far. You know, the town has a reputation. There were so many really good musicians here. Does that make it harder to break out here? And alternately, what happens if you suck here? Like, I mean, if you're playing country western,
3: I mean,
1: and you cannot, you're not good at your instrument, can you make a living here and suck?
4: Absolutely.
3: Yeah. You know, not to say like there's tons of bands that suck or something here, but when I came here, I wasn't good enough, and I went out to some like writers rounds, and I learned very quickly that I had to be a better player, I had to be a better singer, I had to be a better writer, and like, so you work hard because you're surrounded by that. It's like you're typically playing to like a whole room of, you know, pickers and writers, and so it's like, how many Nashville musicians does it take to change a light bulb? One to do it, and 20 to stand around and say, I can do that.

0: there seems to be a sense like a lot of established bands have always come here for something metaphysical. I mean, they say, it's, well, I want to work with particular session musicians, or I want to record at a particular studio.
1: Yes.
0: But that's really kind of a metaphysical decision. Does that particular mixing board actually possess magical powers that will make your record better?
2: I kind of feel like, or something special about a room. You go into RCA Studio B, where all the Elvis singles were cut, all the Orb singles were cut, Everly Brothers. There's something special about that room. Yeah, I mean, you joke around about, like, the thing about, oh, there's something special on the board. Sometimes there is.

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1: Sign of the apocalypse or an age of enlightenment? You decide. The Craft Cocktail Program has arrived, and it's spreading fast. Josh Habiger's Cocktail Bar, Patterson House, and its upstairs 20-seat counter-only restaurant, Catbird Seat, has been catering to the sophisticated palates of Nashvillians since 2011. Josh rolled in from Chicago, a self-trained mixologist, as they call makers of drinks these days, and professional chef. He's got 5 acclaimed restaurants across the city.
2: Cheers.
3: Thanks for playing. Yeah. So, do places like this represent that the town has changed, or do they change the town?
2: When we opened this, I was amazed by the support that we got from people. People didn't want to hate us. They wanted to like it here.
3: Really? I mean, in New York, particularly if you come from out of town, we kind of want to hate you. I mean, we're not the cold-hearted town that people portray us to be, but especially if you're hot shit somewhere else, you're going to have a real steep climb in New York. We are kind of hoping you're going to fail, and if we can help you, we will. It's not like that here, from what I understand. Carpet-bagging interlopers are welcome here in a way that they are not in a lot of places. Whether it's music or restaurants or art, come here and do creative shit.
2: Yeah, it's a really cool place. It's a lot of fun.
4: A little crumble of sea salt.
5: Let me know when it's ready.
2: The idea of this place was to cook the way that a bartender bartends. You're looking the person in the eye and handing them the plate of food. There's no hiding. If they love it, then you see that. If they don't love it, then...
3: Glad me.
2: Yeah.
3: So menu changes every night?
2: At the whim of Polly right now.
1: Chef Ryan Poli is the new kid in town, fresh from Chicago. A veteran of Mercadito, Hospitality's Tavernita, Little Market Brasserie, and Barcito.
6: Right. The first serving we have, this is risotto, but instead of using rice, we use sunflower seeds. We treat it like a normal risotto. We add Parmesan cheese and a little bit of butter. We topped it with a little bit of fermented sunchokes, the base of the sunflower plant, and just garnished it with a little green sunflower sprouts. So we use 3 different cooking techniques of 1 ingredient to make this dish. Enjoy.
3: Beautiful. Wow, it's insanely delicious. Nothing about that description sounded particularly interesting to me. Delicious.
6: This next course is a play on a very traditional Italian dish, linguine, chili flakes, a sea urchin, a crab meat. This is our version. We just use Japanese ingredients. So we made a wakame seaweed bucatini. We used yuzu koshu to represent the chili flakes, a little bit citrusy, a little bit spicy. And then we took scallops and dried and smoked them and grated it over the top. There you go. Enjoy.
3: Oh. Thank you. Man, you were talking my language here. That's obscenely good. I would face plant in a big... This would be good. Remember when Tony Soprano would come home? Like, he'd come home after a night of whoring and killing people, and he'd go home and he'd open the refrigerator and there'd be like a Tupperware container, and there'd be like some cold leftover ziti that Carmela had made him, like, maybe the night before, maybe 2 nights ago, but the fact is, it was there. As completely awesome as this is, I would wake up and eat this cold, like in a Tupperware container the next morning. I would totally eat this. It's completely awesome.
6: It's a great compliment. There's a couple cookies in here for you. One's a macaroon, chocolate, and raspberry. So, thank
3: wow.
6: you. It's a pleasure. Enjoy.
3: I like rooting around in Gene Simmons' brain. Yeah. I do not approve of your right-wing politics.
7: Oh, yeah. Oh, yeah.
8: Why?

0: Welcome to Disgraceland, Allison's Nashville home. It's a house party, so there's got to be food.
1: There's just a good small series there where you weren't looking.
2: You don't have to look when you cut, right?
3: No.
2: We can look at each other.
3: Yeah. Watch.
2: Ready?
0: And as one must at any reputable house party, live entertainment. Dean Fertitta, Jack Lawrence, Mr. Jack White, and Allison Mossart, known, I believe, as the Dead Weather.

In the galley, Matthew and I slave over celeriac apple and walnut salad, fried pork dumplings, pulled pork with red cabbage, and deviled eggs, because it ain't a party without deviled eggs, and brisket.

0: In another part of the house, free party favors for everyone. 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
1: Oh, you spelled Donald Trump wrong.
0: Also on the bill, The Kills.

A tooth tattoo in some cultures means, actually I have no idea what it means until Allison says she chose it because she liked it and it's for biting.

0: I, on the other hand, gave this scorpion careful consideration after a less carefully considered number of tequilas.
1: That was amazing, Ben, but
2: it's sinister.
1: I like it.
2: It's just
1: sinister.
2: Yeah.

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1: Hi, it's Dave Chang, host of the new CNN original series, The Detour. I'm hitting the road with some food-loving friends to find the best places to eat, all from word of mouth. And let me tell you about some of these food-loving friends. We've got Chef Christina Tosi, pastry genius. We've got comedian Eric Andre, filmmaker and writer Cord Jefferson. He won an Oscar, and he still wants to road trip with me. Crazy. And that's not all, but you're going to have to tune in and find out who else joins me as we crisscross the country. The Detour premieres next Sunday on CNN.
2: I'm still so drunk.
3: A drink will help.
4: Man, good party.
2: It was like the greatest. As I was driving here, I just couldn't stop smiling. Just remembering like the things I can remember, which is not all of it, but it was a time once.
5: What up?
6: Oh, you. Yeah.
2: Seriously, I have bite marks. I have
4: cigarettes. No way.
2: No, I do. I found.
4: Who bit you?
2: A cigarette. That's a bite mark. What's that? Also,
4: that's a bruise.
2: What's that? There's a timeline here, people.
7: Right.
2: Let's work
7: get...
2: it out. It feels so complete. And I was going to wear that today, but I failed.
4: That guy was wearing a tutu. So I guess it could be worse this morning. I mean, I could be.
2: Wow, what's that? Ooh. Yeah.
8: Apparently, we took some casualties at last night's house party. But for every throbbing skull, every unremembered blunt force trauma, there is a cure. A Bloody Mary, a mimosa, or both, should you prefer. Pinewood Social, our friend Josh's place, where natural allies, alcohol, hangovers, and bowling coexist peacefully in an atmosphere of mutual respect. Also food.
9: Tony, how many times do you eat a day? No, because when I watch that show, I think about it. I'm like, wow, you've had like 7 meals and it's only 1 o'clock.
10: Up.
11: You're up first.
10: I'm up? Okay. Yeah.
2: Oh. Going well.
4: Not a promising beginning.
11: It can only get better.
12: I don't think he's American.
11: If there's any hustler, it would be LJ. You know, the unassuming guy who just happens to show up after being missing for a little while.
4: Right. I can see that.
11: That might have been the quickest gutter of the day.

0: I'm getting into character.
1: In a safer world, all of us here would be prohibited from hurling heavy objects in any direction, given our sorry states and our general ineptness at this sport of kings. But that's Nashville for you. A welcoming place, a forgiving one. I feel right at home.

0: You know what I like? I like Sichuan.
1: Man, I love the food here.
0: You know what else I like? Torturing my friend, Eric Repair. I don't know why. Maybe it's because he's so damn nice.
1: You high, man? You look high.
2: I am. But I like it, too.
1: Yeah?
0: You could pretty much tear his toenails out, and he'd still find something nice to say about you. He's so polite. Yet if you look closely, and I do, his discomfort can be exquisite.
2: He's the devil. Look at it.

0: It's the spicy, sensualist heartland of all the things I love about China. The collision between very, very old and very new. An exploding middle class. A lot of history. And food that can burn you down to a charred, smoking little stump. Sichuan Province, located in the southwest of China, over 1,000 miles from Beijing, a region so fertile and lush that it's been referred to as China's breadbasket. And its capital, Chengdu. Despite its ever-growing skyline, it hasn't lost its deep culinary roots and traditions. And I figured if I'm going back to Sichuan, I should bring a friend. Someone unused to the, how shall I say, level of heat commonly found in the food here. Someone who's never been to China before and is unused to its ways. I'm talking, of course, about Chef Eric Ripert of such three-star Michelin restaurants as New York's Le Bernardin. So welcome to China, Eric.
1: Thank you.
0: First time to the mainland?
1: Yes, and I'm very surprised already about what I see in the city here. I was expecting like kind of a gigantic Chinatown that we have in New York.
0: That's a racist shit right there, I'm telling you.
1: No, it's very surprising. The streets, they're very clean. It almost looks like a European city.
0: Except for the air quality. I mean, maybe you've noticed that haze.
1: Yeah, it's like
0: that's
1: a fog.
0: That's not good.
1: But I'm definitely out of my comfort zone.
0: Really?
1: For sure, yeah.
0: Oh, good. Well, I'm hungry. You hungry?
1: Yeah.
0: Noodles, that's where you should start around here. Chengdu is famous for little spots like this. Don Don Tian Shui Mian, named after a much-beloved Chengdu noodle snack. Oh, yeah. Now we're talking.
1: I've never been good with chopsticks.
0: Really?
1: Never. This is not bad. I can grab it. Kind of.
0: Oh, yeah. That is awesome.
1: So it's all spicy. The peppers get me. I'm like, whew.
0: Yeah, well, this is just day one, man.
1: I'm surprised you don't drink beer with us.
0: Dude, it's only 11:20 in the morning. What kind of an animal do you think I am?
1: Because there's nothing to shoot your taste buds.
0: This is a good sort of intro. So we're going to have fun.
1: Oh, man.
0: We're going to eat well. You're going to drink a little more than you like.
1: Okay.
0: And I have to stress this to you now, Eric. You cannot refuse.
1: Don't look at me in the eyes like that.
0: I'm saying it's drinking culture is very important here. And if we go to like a formal meal, your ability to drink leads to a number of assumptions about you. You know, your general manliness, penis size, your worth as a human being.
1: I'm comfortable with my size.
0: Think of yourself as an ambassador, not only for America, but for France, Eric.
1: But I am an ambassador of Le Bernardin as well, of the people who work with me and so on.
0: Right. You don't want people the other side of the world thinking that Le Bernardin sends pussies out there to represent.
1: You know what? You're scaring the shit out of me now. Seriously.
0: Yeah. You can't let the team down.
1: To me, it's more insulting to be shit-faced at the table.
0: No, not here. It's perfectly okay to be shit-faced at the table. That's completely acceptable. It's going to be a wild week.
1: Yes, I have the sense of that.
0: Here's something they talk about a lot in Sichuan when discussing food. Two elements of flavor personified by two ingredients that are integral to so much of the cooking around here. The Sichuan peppercorn, known for its flowery, aromatic flavor and its tingly, mind-deranging, mouth-numbing effects, a phenomenon called ma. And the spicy chili peppers like Arjing Chow or the even hotter Facing Heaven chili provide the la, pure heat. So if you imagine like Ilsa, she-wolf of the SS, tormenting you with nipple clamps as the la, the ma, provided by the pleasantly deranging peppercorns, would be like the naughty nurse with the ice cubes.

0: What's your feeling on MSG?
1: I don't mind MSG.
0: Yeah, I think it's good stuff.
1: I do not react to it.
0: Right. No, no, me too. Nobody does it, so it's a lie, man.
1: Well, you find a lot of natural MSG in tomatoes.
0: In breast milk, in Parmesan.
1: Yeah, in a lot of products.
0: Yeah, you know what causes Chinese restaurant syndrome? Racism. Ooh, I have a headache. It must have been the Chinese guy.
2: Most of the traditional, very famous dishes of Sichuan cuisine are not made from chef. It all comes out from the family.
1: Uh-huh.
2: So family dishes is the key of Sichuan cuisine.
3: In my quest to set Eric's perfect hair on fire, I have arranged dinner with this man, Go Su, who runs the Sichuan Cuisine Museum here. He takes us to a neighborhood favorite, Tian Tian Fan Yan, for some typical local dishes, like pickled chicken feet, cartilaginous little bits of gnawable goodness.
2: How do you eat this one? Just bite it and don't eat the bone, though.
1: No, no.
4: Oh, it's good.
0: It's delicious.
5: It's spicy.
2: Yeah, very spicy. Ooh. Have some beer.
1: Well, the food is really good, but the spice is a little bit of a challenge, I have to say.
0: Oh, yeah, now we're talking. You're going to love this dish, my friend.
2: Yeah, let's find the chicken in the pile of chili.
3: Ma Ziji literally means spicy chicken, but the dish in practical terms is a game of finding the bits of chicken in the mountain of ass-burning goodness. Come on, it's fun for the whole family. Is that a tiny nubbin of hacked chicken or a nuclear cluster of chili seeds?
0: The Sichuan peppers are for me, really super thin.
1: Oh, yeah, you feel them now.
4: It's all tingling.
0: Yeah.
1: Like that, right?
0: There's a scientific name for the process for what happens. It's sanchul, is the biological agent that causes confusion in your nervous system.
1: Confusion?
0: It's tingling. Confusion, yeah.
1: It's what I feel right now, yeah.
0: You're gonna love this.
1: I'm totally confused, I'll tell you that.
0: Oh, my favorite.
1: That one, I have the feeling, is the killer.
0: Look at that, man. That is some goodness right there.
3: For me, the apex of Sichuan food, my absolute favorite, improbably enough, is a tofu dish. This tofu dish, the legendary Mapo Tofu, or pockmarked granny tofu. Ground pork or beef, cubes of bean curd in a rich, deeply nuanced, fiery but intensely satisfying sauce of chili oil, bean paste, garlic shoots, ground Sichuan peppercorns, and MSG. This dish, done right, has got it all.
0: Oh, that's so good. It's a perfect balance of stuff going on in here. I just love, love, love this dish.
1: Actually, the spiciness makes me already like feeling that I am drunk, kind of, you know?
2: Really?
1: Yeah. I'm like...
0: You high, man? You look high.
1: I am. But I like it.
2: Yeah?
0: And if you ever, like, have a hangover, and you will, my friend, you will, this will scare the evil right out.
1: It's prepping me for a drinking night.
0: The glory of France is on your shoulders.
3: And Tung Jiao Yu, green peppercorn fish, served in a simmering vat of seasoned fish broth, laced heavily with fresh and dried green Sichuan peppercorns, and finished off with a heavy pour of boiling hot vegetable oil.
2: I think this is the most numb you are going to feel.
1: That's going to be a challenge, this one for me.
3: Any second now, that perfect hair is going to burst into flames.
1: That's good.
0: Good.
1: Yeah.
0: And I love the food here.
2: How'd that feel?
1: You know, it changes you physically. Like, I feel like my face is changing. Like, my eyes are in a different position.
0: I got news for you. You better look at yourself in a mirror, man.
2: Just slow down. Don't rush. Slow down.
0: Man, those peppercorns are awesome.
1: I need towels. Holy cow. Whoa! They all looking at me from the kitchen. They're like, is this guy going to survive or what?

0: Thank you. Oh, no, do I have to wear one of those vests? Ah, oh, jeez. You're gonna sink like a stone in this thing.
1: My friend Eric is a Buddhist, not a weekend Buddhist either. A serious, long-term practitioner of Tibetan Buddhism. It's what makes him so different from me. He, for instance, is nice. I am not always so nice.
2: On the rock, it's something written in Chinese.
0: Maybe, you know, gift shop this way. Whoa, check it out, man.
3: I know.
1: About 2 hours south of Chengdu, at the confluence of the Minjiang, Dadu, and Qingyi rivers, is the giant Lushan Buddha, carved out of the cliff wall back in 713. It still stands as the largest stone Buddha in the world.
0: Whoa, that was pretty awesome.
2: That was beautiful, huh?
0: And me without my selfie stick.
1: Though Eric's Buddhism diverges somewhat from the kind practiced here, as you might imagine, the site is respected and revered by all Buddhists. I am respectful of faiths not my own, and I am more than happy to let my friend do what he does. It means a lot to him. And like I said, I respect that. Really.
0: Pretty cool.
2: Isn't it?
0: All right. This is a tasty rabbit head dispensary.
2: Is it here? No. Is it here?
0: Yeah, man. That's what you've been waiting for.
1: But all this time, in a little evil part of my brain, I've been secretly looking forward to this moment. A tasty Sichuan snack famous and much loved around these parts. I'm talking bunny heads, yo. Tasty, tasty bunny heads.
0: I think you use the glove.
2: Yeah.
0: Like you're doing a little prostate exam. Look at those teeth. He hates it. Whoa.
2: Oh, you have the tongue too?
0: Yank the jaw right out. Oh, that's good. That is delicious.
1: Seriously, spicy, delicious, flesh still clinging to little Thumper's skull. Look at those little teeth. And the best part, after you rip off the jaw and split the skull, the tasty, chiclet-sized brain.
2: It's a lot of meat.
0: You suck that brain right out.
2: I'm not a fan of brains, but I'm going to try.
0: Oh. You haven't had these brains. Rabbit brains are different. They're not like custardy creamy. They're kind of like little, they're like uni. Here comes Peter Cottontail, hopping down the bunny trail right into my mouth.
2: Oh, did you crack that?
0: He just get that soft spot, you crack that thumb in and pry it apart. Yeah. Oh, jeez. Yeah, or you just pound it on the curb. Well, so you basically crack it. Oh, you're winnowing out the brain with its own jawbone. There's a certain country justice to that. I wish I'd known about these things. You know, I'm going to make these next Easter. I mean, the whole Easter egg hunt. What does that have to do with bunnies? You know what I'm saying?
2: Yeah,
0: bunnies don't lay eggs, but they do have heads.
1: Look deep. Deep into the murky depths of that most glorious and iconic of Sichuan dishes. It burns. It burns you down to your soul.
4: Cheers.
5: Cheers.
4: Cheers.
1: Local friend Xiao Bin and musician friend Seven, Wu Zhaoling, and Gao Xin all enjoy a good hot pot. Almost everybody around here does. Eric, however, seems apprehensive.
0: So this is Eric's first time for Sichuan hot pot.
6: Really?
0: I think you're really going to enjoy this. And this is particularly good, right?
6: Which is known for being spicy. So.
4: Not a good news.
2: I feel it in my eyes already. Yeah.
1: The way it works is you order a whole bunch of ingredients. Meat, vegetables, noodles, fish, whatever you like. A lot of different ingredients. And you feed them into the pot.
4: The Doctown, we should just throw them first.
0: Yeah, because that's going to take a long time.
4: Yeah.
0: Let's throw that tripe in.
4: It's called like thousand layer stomach.
0: It's all going in there, man.
4: Yeah.
1: The
4: yeah.
1: inner ring is a more neutral broth. The outer ring, though, is the good stuff, the hard stuff.
0: Oh, that's good, man. That's good.
6: That was Eric's first bite of hot pot.
0: Awesome, right?
2: Yes.
0: And it only gets better, my friend.
3: Oh, this is nice.
0: Oh, yeah.
2: Tofu.
5: Oh, this is tofu?
2: Yeah.
5: Oh, it's the skin on top?
2: Yeah. Yeah.
1: Common ingredients like tofu and seaweed, various meats and fishes are stirred in along with ingredients that are, shall we say, less familiar to the Western palate.
0: They get the duck.
2: Yeah.
0: Then they reach inside, they grab the intestines and yank them out of the live duck.
5: No.
2: Yeah. And supposedly that's that gives you the most fresh.
5: But it's a bit cruel, right?
0: Well, you want them fresh, Eric.
2: I mean, yeah. I think we should drink some beer. Here?
0: Yes, I think so.
5: Cheers.
2: Cheers.
6: Cheers.
2: How are you doing there, Eric?
5: Doing amazingly well.
2: Can you hang in there?
5: My sinuses are
2: open.
5: So open, you have no idea.
2: Best part of hot pot is the share.
5: It's to share.
2: Mm-hmm. To share.
5: Yes, I like that too. It's very convivial.
2: Yeah. Sometimes we had hot pot for 4 hours. 4 hours. 4 hours. 4 hours.
1: As it cooks down, it gets stronger and stronger, and the heat more intense. A delicious yet unpredictable silt of spice gathering at the bottom of this river of hot lava.
0: Well, if you dig deep, like down in the sediment down there, the riverbed, man, it's spicy. You feel enlightened yet? Look how the colors change in the broth.
6: Is that what you kind of expected?
2: Hot pot?
5: Yes, it is exactly what I expected it.
2: More beers, guys?
0: Yeah, definitely.
5: I cannot think anymore. So I'm going to eat and drink.
1: But the Baijiu comes out, and everything is fine again. For me, Eric, I'm not so sure about Eric.
0: You're out of it, man. It's all good, though. It's all good.
5: Okay.
0: Don't say okay. The evening's just beginnings.
6: Everything you just had was appetizing.
5: This is the devil. Look at it.
2: Guys, drink Baijiu.
0: All right, Eric. Yeah, you're getting in the spirit of things.
5: It took me on this trip to make me suffer.
2: Yeah.
5: To kill me slowly or
2: fast.
5: That's
2: what friend does to another friend. You know, that's what good friends do. In drinking culture of China, we enjoy torturing your friends.
6: Well, let's drink to friendship.
2: Yeah.
0: To friendship.
2: To friendship.

0: morning in Chengdu, and my restless pilgrim friend is up early. Always a seeker, checking out the sights, sucking up knowledge, nibbling at the edges of celebrity. Due no doubt to the fact that most of these people think he's Richard Gere. Me, I don't need the glitter or the recognition. And screw wisdom. Give me some damn noodles.
1: Now, you know that's good. Come on. I don't even have to taste that. Just look at it. Now, get in my mouth.
2: Excuse me. Can you help my family? I'm from...
1: Nothing from Eric?
3: You think I am Anthony Bourdain? I'm going to play a son of a bitch.
1: Probably turn his phone off.
3: Sorry, Tony.
2: Thank you.
3: You're welcome. Thank you.
1: I think he was up last night doing Sichuanese karaoke.
3: Good, thank you. Thank you.
1: He could be, riding the porcelain bus, as they say.
3: This is very sweet and sticky, but I like it a lot. I don't even know what I'm eating, but why not? Spicy, oof. Thank you.
1: I just know this soup is awesome. I could rule the world after this. Still no word from Eric.

0: Chinese invented being obsessed with food. They invented, you know, being obsessed with the provenance of ingredients, with going to a particular place for a particular dish. Right. So they've had that tradition for at least 800 years.
1: Fuchsia Dunlop has had an extraordinary relationship with China, and Sichuan in particular, since she first arrived here as a student in 1994. She was the first foreigner to study at the Sichuan Higher Institute of Cuisine, and has written numerous books about her experiences and about Sichuanese food, which are rightly considered groundbreaking and definitive. To say she was way ahead of her time is an understatement. She's brought us to Chef Lan Guizhun's restaurant, Yu Jiruan.
0: What he's trying to do is sort of raise the level of Sichuanese food to sort of very refined banquet cookery.
1: Is what he's doing unusual for Chengdu, for China?
0: It's really unusual. Because I think in the West, we're sort of very used to the idea of the celebrity chef and the individual chef as artist. But in China, people traditionally look down on chefs. So this is quite a new thing. There are very few chefs who really like the creative vision behind the food and doing the work of the kitchen.
1: The meal begins. A large array of cold dishes are laid out. Delicate flavors like lily buds scented with rose petals are presented alongside more assertive tastes like thinly sliced braised beef shank with chili oil, tea tree mushrooms blanched and lightly stir-fried with Chinese stem lettuce.
2: And you suggest starting with the lily buds?
0: Yeah, I would start with the lily buds because they're nice and mild, yeah.
3: It's a nice texture.
0: Yeah.
2: Those mushrooms are amazing.
0: Yeah, I love these cashew nuts.
1: Also, prawns served cold with handmade noodles dressed with natural vegetable extracts.
0: So you've probably been having all kinds of amazing Sichuanese flavors. Because Sichuan, it's not just about chili and Sichuan pepper. It's about fuhewei, complex, layered flavors, like French sauces.
4: Yes.
0: And there's one of them called guaiwei, strange flavor.
4: Strange flavor.
0: Yeah, because it's a mixture of sweet, sour, salty, spicy, numbing, and nutty all together. And this is strange flavor noodles. So it's just like a real traditional Sichuan dish, but done in a very refined way.
1: Then some soup, a rich, slow-simmered chicken and pork stock. A raft of chopped meat floats on top to clarify the broth. A small bundle of impossibly thin hand-cut noodles made with duck egg yolks, a Western Sichuan specialty.
0: Okay. Okay, so you're saying first have a smell of this, and then a taste of the broth.
4: Oh, it's beautiful.
0: And just gently press the noodles. And then lift them up and eat them.
4: No, you're really fine.
0: You know, some of these dishes, the character is very similar to what you get on the street, but it's just done so beautifully.
1: Well, we were talking the other day that so many of the dishes we were eating in the restaurant started out, these were not invented by chefs or even cooks. They were invented by farmers and hungry people. I mean, and that's certainly the story of much of French cooking. I mean, correct me if I'm wrong.
3: For sure. But when you can achieve refinement and you keep the soul food in a process, you don't have only pretty food, you have amazing food.
1: Wow, beautiful.
0: This is a really amazing dish. I especially requested this dish, which is one of his specialities. So it's sea cucumber from Dalian off the northeastern coast. So that's a very expensive, rarefied banquet ingredient. But it's done with a typical Sichuanese sour and hot dressing or sour and hot seasonings. Like on the street, you'd get just these seasonings with slippery sweet potato noodles and a load of offal.
1: Right.
0: This is a banquet version.
3: Ah.
0: Yeah.
3: Mm. Mm. That's going to be a challenge for me. I'm still battling with my skills.
0: I would hold your bowl a little closer, like this, and then it's easier. Yeah.
3: Thank you.
0: Less room for disaster.
3: You could have told me that before, Tony.
1: Oh, I was having so much fun. So that resistance, that moing, that rubberiness, actually, elasticity, it's kind of the last frontier
2: for Western palates.
3: The gelatinous?
2: And cartilaginous, you know, where there's actual, like, crunch.
0: This dish, this delicacy, makes no sense in terms of Western gastronomy at all, because in the West, there's just no concept of eating something for the pleasure of its texture.
2: Mm, delicious. Really good. Mm-hmm. So you're sort of single-handedly making the beautiful argument that people should go against their natural instincts in the West and open up to what is really an entirely new spectrum of initially difficult and extremely nuanced flavors.
0: I think Chinese is the world's most underrated cuisine, because everyone loves Chinese food. But until recently, people, you know, mainly in the West, thought of Chinese food as being something very familiar and good to eat, but cheap and, like, you know, a bit junky, honestly. And I think that now people can see that it has so much more to offer. It's got everything from the most elevated banquet food, imperial cooking, hearty peasant food, street food, Buddhist vegetarian cooking, Muslim cooking, ethnic minorities with their own styles. So it's really what you can call a gastronomic culture.

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1: In the high-stress world of the professional kitchen, the job of the executive chef is much like an air traffic controller. One misheard order, one garbled communication could lead to, well, disaster. It is with this in mind that I arrange for Eric to receive the attentions of a specialist in the maintaining of perfect hearing and ear-related health.
2: But the guy is a doctor, or is like an amateur in the street?
1: He's kind of like a doctor. More of a technician, a caregiver. And you could do it right here in the park while enjoying your tea. Who needs a doctor, bro?
3: Oh, here you go. My man needs a cleaning. Yes, yes. Just... yeah, look at him.
2: Laughing.
3: Enjoy your therapy. You might want to put that down. If he hits the sweet spot, just relax, dude. Just keep your head forward.
2: What is doing? It's crapping?
3: Well, he has a number of devices. It's a very,
2: but he's using those devices on everybody else here, because...
3: No. They're thoroughly sanitized after every customer. Stay in place. If you move, you know...
1: Don't try this at home, folks. One wrong move to the right or the left, and the patient could lose all memory of life before 1985. Which, if it includes Kenny Loggins, might be a good deal, but I digress.
3: Oh, yeah, here comes the good part. Oh, yeah, that's a rush, right?
2: It's like a...
3: It's a road to enlightenment right there.
2: Not the massage.
1: Oh, and you might as well straighten out Eric's neck while you're at it.
2: Oh, don't do that.
1: Oops, that didn't sound good.
3: No, that's funny. So, you ready for the ass cleaner? He's got me. He'll be right over. Same tools as the ear cleaner, by the way.
1: As I explained to Eric, a true artist must never stop learning. The Japanese have a name for this principle and the attendant pursuit of knowledge and enlightenment. Kaizen.
4: Today we will learn fish-flavored shredded pork.
1: So it was with this in mind, as well as the classic work of Mr. Roddy Dangerfield, that I decided to go back to school. To make the ultimate sacrifice for my friend, to return to that place of childhood torment.
5: Stop trying to suck up the teacher, I saw that. Apple polisher.
1: So that my friend might learn, might just maybe better himself, and hopefully bring some of that knowledge to the hungry and the needy people at Le Bernardin.
5: You got that right. Like a machine, no problem.
6: Good.
3: A little thick, man.
7: Okay.
1: In order to get to the top in the harsh competitive world of professional cooking, sometimes you gotta use sharp elbows.
7: Well,
3: get your own, man.
1: It's a cold world out there. Better he learns it here than on the street.
7: Hands up. I win the pet.
1: The wok is intensely hot. Things cook quickly in there. A few seconds too slow, and things swiftly turn from the sublime to the ridiculous.
2: Okay. Finish.
1: Et voila, cheese eater.
8: Overcooked. Later. Only a
3: little. And what about this guy?
2: The 肉是粗了，还有肉炒的比较老。
8: The same problem,
3: the
8: waiter overcooked it.
3: Do you hear that, Eric?
8: And you touch the meat a little bit.
3: This is Flintstonian knife work.
7: It's so competitive, I can't believe it.
3: Look at that knife work.
7: Those mushrooms are too big, look at that. It throws off the balance of the dish. You see here, you feel the consistency of the meat.
3: Feeling the consistency of the meat is something you're well used to, my friend.
0: Roy, Amber, and

0: Almost everywhere I've been, it seems there is a terrifyingly powerful yet much-loved alcoholic beverage at the very center of the culture. One whose consumption is rigorously observed in ritual and tradition. Whether it's some sinister moonshine in a 55-gallon drum in Africa, or a distilled spirit in the jungles of Borneo, the mountains of the Caucasus, or a more refined concoction is here, you must drink it. Ladies and gentlemen, I give you Baijiu. Baijiu has been around for a very long time, and the Shui Jing Fang Distillery has been making this stuff for over 500 years.
1: Normally, Chinese people drink premium Baijiu in the occasion of entertaining important guests. So in China, premium Baijiu means a lot.
0: At a business dinner, a banquet, one can reasonably expect to drink quite a lot of the stuff, especially when your hosts are in the business of making it. And my French friend has concerns.
1: Do you want to know how we drink?
2: Yes, of course. Yes, that's very
1: important. Chinese tradition, and we start 3 cups, so we drink together. After 3 cups, everyone will with each other. One by one.
3: Welcome to China. Welcome to Sichuan.
1: Thank you.
0: I have told him what might be expected of him and the futility of resisting.
4: The aroma is very distinctive, very, very special. Yeah.
0: There will be food, I told him, a lot of food, and Baijiu. And one must not, under any circumstances, bring shame on our house.
2: Now, the next round, it's one by one.
5: Yeah.
2: So, how does that work? Oh, no. Oh, I mean, we may as well get started.
6: Thank you very much. Hope you enjoy it.
4: Thank you very much.
7: Welcome to Chengdu.
2: Thank you so much. In business, how often do you entertain like this?
1: Two, 3 days a week.
7: Two, 3 days?
1: And sometimes in one day.
2: Or
1: three times.
4: Yeah. Oh, three times?
1: Three, yeah.
2: Oh, wait. Excuse me, Eric.
4: Yes, Tony.
8: Wow.
4: My dear friend, thank you so much for taking me here. I will remember forever.
6: Okay, good.

0: Like many residents of the city of Chengdu, we decide to head out to the country for the weekend. Get in touch. We like nature, man.
1: I made a potentially lethal mistake this morning. I did something I never do.
2: Which is?
1: I ate a Western breakfast at a hotel. It's bad. Always bad news.
2: Why?
1: Just something you shouldn't do when you're outside of the States. You never eat the Western breakfast at a hotel.
2: No, that I agree.
1: I'm feeling it already. It's not good.
2: Well, the good news, we are seated by the bathrooms.
1: You know, when you're on a train, is never a good thing.
2: You have luxury taste, I noticed. Kind of an elitist.
1: Really? I don't like to roll around in my own in a moving bathroom. That's elitist.
2: Embrace the experience.
3: About maybe 150 kilometers away from the center of the city of Chengdu.
0: Chen Zhang is a filmmaker from Beijing who often returns to Chengdu, the place of his birth, to enjoy the more laid-back pace.
1: So on the weekends, everybody comes out to, what's it called?
3: Longjiale is a term to describe a place like this.
1: Right.
3: It means, you know, the agricultural family happiness. Something like
1: agricultural family happiness, or rural family happiness.
3: Rural family happiness. It's like a rural family, they are holding a business like this, a restaurant and also entertainment place for people to come over to eat, to enjoy the view, to fish, and right. to play mahjong.
1: You ever do that when you go back to France, go out on a weekend, help somebody pick grapes, do agricultural work?
2: Not really.
1: You lived on a farm for a while, yes?
2: Yeah.
1: Can you milk a cow? If you had to,
2: I can milk a cow. Yeah. Mm-hmm. You know how to do it?
1: How hard could it be?
2: It's not easy.
1: You can squeeze.
2: No, it's not easy. You have to have a touch, a special touch. I'm telling you.
1: How long does it take to learn?
2: Well, it depends how good you are with your fingers.
1: Oh, I'm good.
3: Almost every city in Sichuan has a kind of representative dishes. And in this area, they're very famous for is intestine, pig intestine.
1: Oh, yeah. It's not bad.
2: Uh-huh.
1: So if you were on a beach,
2: okay,
1: and you're hanging out, you're drinking a nice bottle of chilled rosé, having some foie gras snacks and some saucisson.
2: Yeah.
1: As one does.
2: Yeah, we all do that.
1: Who would you rather see in a Speedo? Wolf Blitzer, Dr. Sanjay Gupta, or Anderson Cooper?
2: Oh, that's a tough one.
1: No, actually, there's an easy answer.
2: None of them.
1: Really?
2: In a Speedo? You know what is a Speedo? Those bathing suits?
1: It's a banana hammock. It's a
2: like you know, very narrow bathing suit.
1: It's a French style.
3: Okay.
1: So if someone's running in slow motion down the beach in a silver lame Speedo, of those three, who would you choose?
2: I don't know.
1: Come on, it's Anderson Cooper. The guy like works out. That's a good looking man.
2: Does he? Works out? I don't know.
1: You disappoint me, Eric. You really do. Cheers.
2: Cheers.
3: Cheers. Gambay.
2: Ah no, Gambay, you finished. No, cheers.

0: Oh, you took it seriously.
1: You become more and more Chinese now.
2: Hey, it's Dave Chang, host of the new CNN original series, The Detour. What is The Detour? It's a good old American road trip that's not planned by influencers or best of listicles. It's a flashback to a time when finding something good to eat meant getting out into the world, talking to people, and seeing what's out there. I traveled the country with some great friends and we discovered some unforgettable food. Keep watching for a special preview of The Detour coming up on CNN.
3: This is the story of one man, one chef, and a city. Also, it's about France and a lot of other chefs. And a culinary tradition that grew up to change the world of gastronomy. It's about a family tree, about the trunk from which many branches grew. And it's about food, lots of food, great food, some of the greatest food on earth.

0: What is it exactly about this place? Over the past century, the system here, the tradition, whatever it is that took hold here, churned out a tremendous number of the world's most important chefs. Point, Chapelle, Trois Gros, Bocuse, and as importantly, influenced nearly all the rest of them.
1: Why Lyon? Why is this such a gastronomic capital, though? I mean, why Bocuse here? Why Trois Gros here? Why all of these great chefs?
2: Because Lyon is it's really positioned between the north and the south.
1: Right.
2: You are locked in between Burgundy and Rhone.
0: Lyon, it's the second largest city in France, situated in the southeast of the country, midway between the Alps in the east and the Mediterranean to the south.
2: This was also a bottleneck when cars became the mode of transportation.
1: It goes right to the heart of the idea of the Michelin, driving the destination on the way to the...
2: Completely.
0: Out of that system came chefs like this guy, Daniel Boulud. Like Prince or Madonna, he needs really only one name. In New York or anywhere in the chef world, Daniel. The name of his three-star eponymous restaurant in Manhattan. One of many in an empire that stretches from London to Singapore. He came from here, a farm outside the city of Lyon, through the city's great kitchens, to Le Cirque in New York, then his flagship.
1: So when did you start working with food?
2: 14 years old, 1969.
1: Uh-huh.
2: I started as an apprentice in Lyon.
0: He started as so many French cooks of his time did, at the very bottom, as a 14-year-old apprentice in the restaurant Nandron.
1: What was your first job in the kitchen?
2: They used to call me the Beaver because I was just washing everything all day. You know, they make you clean the vegetable, they make you carry all the boxes from the market.
1: 14, you can't do that anymore, can you?
2: I don't think you can make him work 12 hours a day.
1: Right.
2: And pay him maybe a buck a month, you know what I mean? That's,
1: The good old days.
2: Yeah, well.
0: Why Lyon? Why here? Look at the fundamentals, the things the Lyonnais think of as birthrights. The right, for instance, to eat delicious cured pork in unimaginably delicious forms.
2: The art of charcuterie, Lyonnais can't live without it.
1: Look at this.
0: Terrine, pâté, sausages, rillettes. It's an art that's revered here and widely enjoyed.
2: Monsieur Renaud.
3: Bonjour.
2: Merci.
3: Avec grand plaisir.
2: Tony.
1: Bonjour, monsieur.
3: Tony, voilà.
1: Tony.
0: And few names garner more respect from aficionados of pig than Reynaud.
3: Alors, on a le saucisson à cuire, là, en ce moment.
2: 20 tons of saucisson just inside this room. The holiday are coming, and they're going mad with the production of saucisson.
1: Right.
0: In a relentlessly cold room, pork shoulder, belly, and fatback are fed in batches through a vertical chopper. A sprinkling of seasoning and spices.
1: Almost comme ça.
0: Removed in large balls of finely but not too finely chopped meat. You do not want to get your hand caught in one of these things. Then mixed to a smooth perfection with the dough hook.
2: Mana.
1: A lot of work.
0: Spread out and layered for consistent seasoning, formed into shapes and smacked to remove air bubbles.
2: Make sure the meat gets really tight.
0: Into the sausage machine and piped into organic casings. Trust me, it ain't easy.

0: Anthony, very light touch.
1: Let's see there, wise guy. Come on, let's see this. That's how you get pregnant.
2: It's all in the knee.
1: Yeah.
2: Just release at the end.
3: It's a serious workplace, but with production nearly done, this being France and all, it's time for a snack and some wine.
1: Doing what I'm good at, eating.
2: This is the saucisson à cuire.
1: This is so good.
4: Sabaudet. Le vrai sabaudet, c'est ça.
3: Sabaudet, another of Lyon's most famous sausages, is made primarily from pig's head, with pork belly, pork shoulder, brandy, nutmeg, and allspice mixed in for flavor.
1: This always cooked, served hot?
2: Yeah.
1: Man, it's good.
2: That's what we're going to eat with my father.
1: Oh, yeah?
2: I'm going to get some here for the skin.
4: Saucisson de Lyon, le vrai saucisson de Lyon. Voilà, c'est un peu trop.
1: He knows he does really good work.
2: Uh-huh.
1: He knows how good his stuff is, you know? Cheers. Ah, nice. It's a beautiful day in Lyon.
2: Yeah.
3: In Lyon, a city that believes absolutely in the power of food, one name is everywhere. A name that brought honor, attention, and millions of visitors to the city. Though there have been many chef heroes in the annals of gastronomy, in Lyon and even across France, one name stands above all others. Murals, bridges, markets, casual brasserie, the name of Monsieur Paul is everywhere. But one of his most enduring institutions is this, L'Institut Bocuse, one of the nation's great culinary schools. Now, just to give you an idea of the standards here, the kind of traditional dishes, baseline, old school fundamentals you're expected to master before you move on to becoming a creative genius all your own, meet these guys. Mathieu Vianney, Joseph Yola, and the Institute's top dog, Alain Lecossec, chefs and MOFs all, otherwise known as MUFs.
1: Pretty much pay your flight home, private.
3: Master chefs.
2: Every 4 years, they have this MOF competition.
1: MOF is...
2: Meilleur ouvrier de France.
3: The master craftsman of France.
2: There's about 30 disciplines of craftsmen where you can acquire the MOF.
3: See that red, white, and blue around their necks? That means they made it through the brutally, unreasonably rigorous competition that pits hundreds of top chefs against each other, where only a handful survive.
2: So it's basically 4 or 5 every 4 years.
3: Certified by the highest in the land as being at the very top of their professions. MUF challenges often include ultra old school classics, not unlike the one we're making today. Poulard en vessie. Thick slices of black truffle are slipped under the skin of a chicken from Bresse, the Rolls Royce of chickens. It's then tied, slipped inside a pig's bladder, and steamed in court bouillon until tender.
2: The idea is to concentrate the flavor of the truffle inside the bladder. But the dish they choose, it's always in reference to a chef of the past. And this was a dish La Mère Brasier was doing.
3: The at times brutal world of the Michelin star kitchen looks much of the time like a boys' club. But where did they come from? If we track back a bit to where it all began for Lyon and for many of the chefs whose names we now know and look up to, it all goes back to here. La Mère Brasier, the godmother, the original master, teacher, chef, force. Two restaurants with 3 Michelin stars, an achievement no one, male or female, had ever attained. And for many years, Lyon's most famous chef. Her influence runs right through every kitchen that's come since, and her graduates carry on her recipes and her traditions. This was one of hers, a signature.
2: For the next hour, you keep putting hot bouillon like this. The most miserable thing is when the bladder explodes.
1: It's never a good thing when a bladder explodes.
2: As the chicken cooks, the bladder starts to really expand. You have to talk to your bladder.
1: I do all the time, believe me. Please hold up, please hold up. You're not here. People are looking. Wait till you get in between cars.
3: A rather luxurious sauce of more, much more black truffle and generous amounts of foie gras and triple cream. Perfect.
1: Nice milkshake.
3: Slightly pink around the legs, but cooked through, the flesh perfumed by the generous slices of truffle.
1: Who gets to eat like this? We do.
2: How is it, Tony?
1: It is divine.
2: You see the perfect balance in the sauce. If I was a chicken, that's the way I would like to end up.
1: Even if I weren't a chicken, I'd want to go like this. Dive surrounded by truffles and foie gras and fine wine. Santé et merci.
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0: The roaring of a powerful engine, the screech of rubber, and off we go, kings of the road in our Citroën de Cheval. Two horsepower classic.
1: No power steering, huh?
2: No kidding.
1: It's like a toy car.
0: We're going back in time a bit, to the area where Danielle grew up, where life was very different from New York.
1: Were you the misfit of the family? Rebellious or...
3: I was quite rebellious. My parents were talking to me about the idea of taking over the farm. As the oldest son, that would have been the logical thing.
1: Right. And the farmer's life was not for you?
3: No.
0: He grew up in a true farm family. You milked the cows, tended the animals. Danielle claims he never even saw processed food until he was a teenager.

0: the government's too cold.
1: A brief respite by the side of the road, and some passersby are apparently less appreciative of fine automobiles than we are. A short consultation with an automotive professional, and we're back on the road. Back, in this case, to school. This was Danielle's old elementary school in the nearby town of Saint-Pierre-de-Chandieu. I am automatically taken back to memories of my own school days. The smell of caustic pine cleaner, chalkboards, and fear. The cruel ministrations of tiny-eyed lunch ladies slopping can loads of prison chow into steam tables. Chipped beef, tuna noodle surprise, and powdered mashed potatoes that haunt my sense memories still.
0: Pumpkin soup today with onion, nutmeg, and chicken stock. But basic, good pumpkin soup.
1: This is Marie. Head chef, cook, host, and server for 320 hungry and very discriminating French school children ages 3 to 12. On the menu prefixed today, a pumpkin soup, a fresh blanquette de poisson with white wine, vanilla, and shallot, served with homemade couscous, and a sauce suprême.
2: This is a very sophisticated meal for children.
0: That's a nice meal.
2: I was a little shit in school, frankly. And like a lot of the other students, we were like, I want pizza, pizza, pizza. Are the children here open to variety?
3: Oui, beaucoup. Enfin, ils aiment bien. Ils mangent très bien.
0: You want to make sure that they always get a little challenged by how the food looks, then the smell, and also the taste after. I think she has a very strict budget.
1: In the USA, greatest country in the world, no doubt, we spend an average of $2.75 per student for public school lunch. Compare and contrast.
3: €1.05 maximum.
0: $1.50.
2: Did you eat this well when you were here?
0: Absolutely.
2: Je m'appelle Tony. Bonjour. Bonjour.
0: Bonjour, Daniel. Ça va?
1: The kids attack their food like hungry trenchermen, wiping out 3 servings in the time it takes me to eat one. I guess they like it.
2: It's good.
0: Delicious.
2: Well, yeah, this is good.
0: I tell you, I don't think my chef in New York would do better.
2: I love they cook with wine, too. You're going to jail for that in the States.
0: Exactly, I'm making the sauce.
2: Crap, these kids eat fast. But look how fast this kid eats. Turn your head, they'll eat your soup right out of your plate. My school lunchroom, you pushed up your tray, just like in prison, bop, move it along, bop, move it along.
0: They come to you and serve you. Most important thing, and that we see here, is the love Marie gives to the food she makes and to the kids she serves. I think it has a lot to do with the reaction they have to food.
1: Dessert is homemade fromage blanc, farmer cheese, with chocolate and orange segments.
0: What do you want to be when you grow up? Veterinarian. Fireman. Et toi, tu veux quoi? Engineering machine gun.
2: He wants to make machine guns.
0: Engineering machine gun, yeah.
2: Okay, keep an eye on that one. All right.
1: For a dope fiend, feeding the monkey means finding and sticking with heroin. For one poor guy, it's this. French food. In particular, Lyonnais food.
4: Hey, boom, boom.
1: The cautionary tale of Bill Buford. Writer, editor, literary lion with a perfectly good job as fiction editor at the prestigious New Yorker magazine. At the undignified age of 53, he pretty much pulled up stakes, put his whole past life on hold, and defected to France to learn how to cook.
2: What happened to you anyway, Buford? You used to have a good job. You hang out a couple of nights with Batali, and then next thing you know, you're living in France.
5: It's true.
2: And cooking.
5: I discovered a whole world that the rest of the world didn't seem to know about. Just a very compressed, intense, lifelong learned expertise and knowledge of food. It's not the Food Network, and it's not glossy magazines, and it's not something you get from reading a recipe book. It's something you get by just going deep. And I was afraid of France because I knew if I took on the subject of French food, I'd have to go really deep. So we went, and we thought we'd stay for 6 months, and we stayed for 5 years.
1: We meet at Bouchon Comptoir Abel. A Bouchon is a uniquely Lyonnais institution, a casual, laid-back kind of a pub-slash-bistro with a limited, usually old-school menu and always, always an unpretentious vibe. People come here to unwind, to relax, and to eat with abandon.
2: So you say outright recently in one of your published works that Lyon is better than Paris.
6: Lyon is a dark, tragic, beautiful, well-eating city. And everybody here knows that they have a really good life and they don't give a flying fig if anybody else knows about it. They don't actually want visitors.
1: If you were to pick one iconic dish to represent the Bouchon Lyonnais, it would have to be the quenelle de brochet. And not particularly fabulous river fish, pike, folded into a light dough like pâté choux until fluffy and airy but still rich, adrift in a rich, creamy, almost bisque-like Nantois sauce made with crayfish, creme fraiche, white wine, and a splash of brandy.
2: Pretty amazing for really one of the world's less wonderful fish.
6: It's kind of a nice mix of France and Italy.
5: Cheers.
6: Cheers, gentlemen.
2: Good to see you.
6: What a treat to meet together in Lyon.

0: Festival Live, September 26th on CNN.
1: If you're really going to understand a place, love it the way it deserves to be loved, maybe you have to live there. Bill Buford did just that and made Lyon his home. Today he's taking me somewhere only someone from the home team could be expected to know about.
2: It's a beautiful day. The sky is blue. We're feeling the seasons changing. And we're about to go into a dark room and you eat a very Lyonnaise menu and you drink a vast quantity of Lyonnaise wine.
1: And what sinister bodies will be in there?
2: The only kind of people who would do this kind of thing on a bright, pretty day. It's a very male tradition. You work hard, you drink harder.
3: Don't be afraid.
1: Don't be afraid. The mysterious, fabulous, goofy, wonderful bro fests called Franc-Machon. These are basically eating and drinking societies that go back over a century when the silk workers of Lyon would finish their night shifts early in the morning. Hungry and looking to get, shall we say, completely hammered, they'd take over a bouchon, stuff their faces like heroes, blow off the proverbial steam in decidedly French fashion. Which is to say, no freaking Guy-Talian nachos or mozzarella sticks for these boys. Hell no.
4: How often do you do this?
3: 8 times a year.
2: It's a very Lyonnaise thing, societies, some secret. All of them sort of like special memberships. There must be like 50 of these things that I know about. Remember if you're invited to be a member and remain a member for the rest of your life.
1: The food is invariably deliciously dinosauric and heavy, yet always glorious classics like Blanquette de Veau, the slow, slowly stewed neck and shoulder pieces of veal with mushrooms served over rice. Hunks of bread and wine, local Beaujolais, of course, and lots of it.
4: Santé.
3: Santé.
5: Santé.
3: No woman. That's all.
5: No politics. No religion.
3: And it works. For 50 years.
5: Yes.
4: Do women have Machon, their own organizations?
3: Yes.
4: There are. So somewhere on the other side of town, there were a lot of women sitting around drinking wine, eating Blanquette, and bitching about the men.
1: Uh-oh. And then there will be, yes, singing. And no doubt the telling of lusty jokes, followed by serious official business.

0: alongside and some say above the names of the other culinary giants in and around Lyon, is the name Trois Gros. Started by the visionary brothers Jean and Pierre, Maison Trois Gros received 3 Michelin stars in 1968 and sparked a dynasty of culinary excellence that continues today with Pierre's son Michel and his son César.
1: My dream was always to put Maison Trois Gros on my resume. It's my first day chez Trois Gros.
2: Anthony, bonjour.
3: Bonjour.
2: Comment allez-vous?
3: Très bien.
0: Many have called Maison Trois Gros the best restaurant in the world, and in the 60s, the brothers Pierre and Jean were early, important, and fundamental innovators of what came to be known as Nouvelle Cuisine. Behold one of their breakout classics, one of the truly game-changing, timeless, most influential dishes in history. It seems now, maybe, a simple thing, but it absolutely turned the world upside down when it debuted on the Trois Gros menu in 1962.
3: I mean, when you have a dish this legendary, this iconic, there's no escaping. The Rolling Stones will always have to play Jumping Jack Flash.
4: If you Google Trois Gros, you'll see this name.
5: So forget everything you have on Google. Watch it now.
0: Before this, fish was generally overcooked. It was served alongside elaborate garnishes, starches, vegetables. This simple, elegant, almost Japanese ode to flavor changed the way we cook fish in restaurants today and how we make sauces, what our plates look like.
3: I remember seeing a picture of this as a young man. I'm getting goosebumps seeing this. Thrilling. Perfect.
1: That's
6: beautiful.
1: It's all about the timing. The moment you put the fish on the pan, the
3: soil
1: on the sauce.
3: Absolutely.
1: It's very
3: important.
1: Okay.
3: Wow. Oh, all right.
1: Then, from now, to you in the dining room, it will take about 1 minute.
3: Right.
1: So, 1 minute is the time to have it perfect.
3: Because it's cooking all the way.
1: Mm. Look at the cuisson.
3: Oh, that. Perfect. It's a perfect dish.
6: Sinful and delicious.
3: It's really one of the great ideas of the 20th century.
6: Sensual.
1: Sexy.

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1: Hi, I'm Dave Chang, host of the new CNN original series, The Detour. You may know me as a chef, a restaurateur, a podcast host, but my friends know me as a guy who loves food and loves to try new places to eat. In The Detour, I'm hitting the road to see what's out there, and the twist is we didn't plan anything in advance. All the places we go are from word of mouth, from friends, strangers, whoever. 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
2: When in Lyon, one can't help but see a line from there, from the rustic dishes of the farm in the Bouchon, to here, the classics of the great tables of Europe. All roads lead here. A major trunk of the tree that goes back to Carême and beyond. Monsieur Paul Bocuse. The Brigade. The way it is done and has always been done since Escoffier instituted a military-style hierarchy into the kitchen. Where the only acceptable response to any question or any command is "We Chef." This is the Special Forces, the SAS, of cooking. And these cooks live to avoid, under any circumstances, disappointing their comrades, the hierarchy, or Monsieur Paul. Danielle worked here, and so have many, many who have gone on to run their own celebrated kitchens.
3: Hello, comment ça va? Vous allez bien?
2: In the 70s, as a young wannabe cook, I managed to lay hands on a French copy of Paul Bocuse's classic cookbook, La Cuisine de Marché. And I gaped with wonder at the photos, struggled to translate the descriptions of dishes so fantastic, I was quite sure I'd never, ever in my life, cook, much less eat.
4: If you could please say how honored and grateful I am to be here. This is a dream come true.
3: Paul, tu sais qu'il est très honoré.
4: Over the years, how many great chefs have come through this restaurant and gone on to open great restaurants?
5: Beaucoup.
3: Oui.
5: C'est pas, mais pas mal. Ouais. C'est formidable. Il y en a un peu dans le monde entier. Mm-hmm. Je dis quand je voyage, j'en trouve toujours un.
3: You always have a child somewhere around the world because everywhere he goes around the world.
2: But Bocuse, too, is and was a part of the system. He came up with his own cruel and terrifying masters, and their faces are here.
3: L'histoire, Paul, ses inspirations.
2: Fernand Poin, the towering and intimidating figure behind La Pyramide. Out of his kitchens came such figures as Alain Chapelle, Michel Gérard, François Bise, Roger Verger, Georges Perrier, the brothers Trois Gros, and many more.
3: This was all the gang of the Nouvelle Cuisine up there. The 60s in New York, and Paul and Michel Gérard.
4: Every great chef I've ever met has nightmares. They're still a young man. They're back in a kitchen, and a chef is yelling at them. Who of his masters?
5: Peut-être la mère Brasier.
3: La mère Brasier. The woman.
5: Really? Oui.
2: La Mère Brasier, in the year 1946, at the ripe old age of 20, Monsieur Paul worked as an apprentice for Brasier.
3: She was such a screamer. He said, "You will fall on your ass." She was screaming so hard.
5: Première levée.
3: She was the first up in the morning.
5: Et dernière couchée.
3: And the last one to go to bed. She will go to the market with three cooks in the back of the truck, and she will put a case of green beans or something, and the cook will be sitting down, making the beans not to waste time for the rest of the mise en place.
4: Truly a terrifying figure.
2: Truffle soup, Elise. I can't tell you how many hours I stared at photos of this dish, how pathetically I tried to replicate it. Never, ever did I think I'd get to try it, much less like this. Loup en croûte feuilletée avec sauce charron. Sea bass with a tomato béarnaise sauce baked in a meticulously crafted millefeuille crust.
3: This is a great moment.
5: Ils ont que trois caméras.
3: Yeah, you only have three cameras?
2: The fish is filled with a delicate lobster mousse, chervil, and tarragon, then wrapped carefully in pastry. 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
5: Nous, ça fait 50 ans, fait le même plat.
3: He has been making the same thing for 50 years. Paul has an amazing respect for classic.
2: A pot au feu, the peasant classic.
3: Tony, get closer.
4: You were totally sending me every one of those pictures, yeah, by the way. Wow, look at that. This style of dish goes back long before cameras, but it's perfect. Is there a more perfect assortment of colors, textures?
2: In this one, a somewhat more luxurious version. Beef shanks, flank steak, oxtail, veal shanks, chicken, marrow bones, beef ribs, leeks, carrots, turnips, fennel, and parsnips. All stewed long and at low temperature, then served with its own deeply rich broth.
3: Think is enough for the two of us?
2: And then, this.
4: Oh, my God.
0: Monsieur, le lièvre à la royale.
2: As if the chef had been listening to my deepest, darkest secret yearnings. The legendary lièvre à la royale, an almost completely disappeared, incredibly difficult preparation of wild hare. The animal is first slowly cooked, then coated by a sauce of its own minced heart, liver, and lungs that has been thickened with its own blood. After more than 6 hours of preparation, the hare is served as the chef prefers, whole, on the bone. The rich, glorious sauce finished with truffles and chartreuse, nappéed over and over until it coats like richest chocolate. Absolutely the lost ark of the covenant of cuisine ancienne.
4: Everything great about cooking is encapsulated in this dish.
3: We will continue all over the world to make cuisine of Paul many generations to come.
4: Forever. I will never eat like this again in my life. Chef, merci. The meal of my life.
2: Today, I was treated to the greatest hits of a glorious and fabled career. For the first and probably the last time, I sat next to the great man himself, and Danielle and I were served a menu that chefs will look back on in 100 years and smile at appreciatively, sentimentally, respectfully.

0: So, me and Danielle were going hunting, and over lunch we'd mentioned that fact to Paul Bocuse, who immediately insisted that if we wanted to go duck hunting, we should come by his crib. And so we find ourselves in the morning mist of Les Dômes, a rural area about a half hour outside Lyon. And sure enough, in spite of his 88 years and the fact that he's been less than well, 9 a.m. on the nose, there he is, sitting on top of his beloved John Deere with his faithful dog Festin ready to go.
1: Nice, fresh morning, Black.
2: Yeah, I was just thinking. That dog is happy.
0: The great chef loves this place, and you can see why. Monsieur Paul can't safely hunt, but he's happy to charge around flushing birds for us.
3: Beautiful.
2: Yeah, it is beautiful. I could do this all day. That was about as good as we're going to get, too.
3: You got bulletproof or wild boar?
2: If you look long enough, you start hallucinating. You start hallucinating ducks where there aren't any.
1: You see that one falling?
0: Okay, not a moment to waste. Quickly, a second shot.
2: Okay.
1: You got it?
2: Yeah.
3: Right
2: there.
3: Là-bas, sur le pont. Festin.
1: Oh, Festin, là.
0: Between me and Danielle and Festin the dog, we managed to actually bag a few ducks.
1: Good job. Done là, yala, Festin.
4: Very good.
2: But easy shot.
0: Then it's back to the lodge, clearly Bocuse's happy place, where we meet up with some hunting buddies of the great chef.
1: You did a good job, no? Qu'est-ce que t'en penses, Tony?
2: Success.
1: Yeah, it's fantastic.
2: Is this the hunting lodge, the weekend getaway, hang out with the guys?
1: That's where you come every day, almost. Tu viens pratiquement ici tous les jours.
3: Un peu moins maintenant, mais vraiment tout le temps.
1: Yeah, a little bit less.
3: On piège beaucoup.
1: Look at the picture behind. You see?
0: For tonight's meal, we pluck and roast some woodcocks over an open fire. Cook up some well-aged duck and pheasant.
1: They made this at the Auberge Paul Bocuse. It's a three-star mashed potato here.
2: Is it predominantly butter or predominantly potato? They have a head in there somewhere?
1: Yes, of course. Yeah, no.
2: That's perfect happiness right there. My father used to say, I am a man of simple needs. And I noticed that the chef is a nice fire, some birds.
1: We can spend the whole week with Paul, and we'll be hunting, we'll be cooking, we'll be eating, drinking, and talking, and that's beautiful.
2: Life is good.
0: It is for me a dream to spend this time with a legend. But I'm thrilled that Bocuse, too, seems genuinely delighted.
1: Le Rougeau. The duck you shot was a Rougeau. You see, is the one behind you on the duck?
0: In Lyon, all across France, he's Monsieur Paul. He's the great chef, a public figure, a hero, an institution, always treated with the greatest deference. Here it appears he's free to enjoy the simple things with friends and local farmers who talk to him like anybody else. It's a pretty damn magical thing to see.

0: lumière bleue des magasins.
1: Daniel may be a three-star Michelin chef, but like so many of his predecessors, he's basically a farm boy at heart. He grew up milking cows and doing farm work here, on his family's spread. There is, it turns out, something of a restaurant tradition to build on. The house on his farm was once a small cafe as well, operated first by his grandparents and great-grandparents. The famous Café Boulou, it turns out, was not the first place to bear that name.
2: They kept it about 80 years or 100 years, and then they closed it.
3: Voilà. 5 minutes, 5 minutes.
1: Meeting Daniel's dad, one begins to understand the roots of his perfectionism.
3: Bien calculé, hein?
4: Très bien calculé.
1: His mom, dad, wife Catherine, and Daniel collaborate.
2: Attends. Oui, oui.
1: With some debate.
2: Yeah, mais un petit peu au milieu encore.
1: On a super old school farmhouse classic. The sort of thing that good times, bad times, a family could make with stuff that's always readily available on the farm. Check this out. It's a hollowed-out pumpkin layered with toasted hunks of stale country bread, which Monsieur Boulou Sr. bakes himself. Nutmeg, grated Gruyere cheese, mushrooms, fresh cream from the cows, and the meat of the pumpkin.
2: And a layer of bacon also. Homemade pancetta. Very good. Oh, man, it's heavy.
3: Ça, repassé, oui, voilà. Attention, tu peux pas te salir.
2: We made it.
5: Is he concerned that the pumpkin's going to try to get out?
1: Daniel's dad could be something of a Gullick MacGyver. You don't waste stuff around here, and he's a bit of an inventor anyway.
2: How much will you pay for a machine like this?
1: Look at this. An old washing machine turned still.
6: What the hell is that?
3: Oh yeah, une fois que j'ai commencé, ça va.
2: So underneath we have the grab, but to seal it so there is no air coming in, there is cement on top. It's not distilled yet, it's just fermented.
1: Leftover grape solids from the winemaking process usually used to make liquor like grappa. Today, a different use. Oh. If we can get it out of here.
2: Dang, why did you put so much cement on it?
3: L'odeur.
2: This is funky. Super.
1: We'll be using this delightfully funky stuff to flavor the steam that cooks the vegetables and the Sabadé sausages from Monsieur Reynaud inside the still.
2: And we come back in an hour.
1: At dusk, we settle for dinner.
7: Oh, la, la.
8: Oh, look at that.
7: Here's the pumpkin.
8: Incredible. Look at that. Wow. Whoa.
1: The pumpkin is amazing. We also have that great Sabadé sausage from Monsieur Reynaud.
8: Oh, look at that. Whoa.
1: Cabbage and potatoes, all steamed in the still.
8: The flavor you get from the fermented grape, awesome.
2: Yeah, it's awesome, huh?
8: But good. So good.
1: And if you know Daniel at all, he can't really help himself. He's popping up and down, serving everybody, making sure everything's just right. And sitting here with his family in the house he grew up in, you can see where it all comes from.
8: Madame and Monsieur, their son, he's now a gigantic international success. When he was a young man at 14, sneezing in the field, did they ever anticipate this?
3: Me too.
8: No? No early indications of greatness? But I mean, there is a line, isn't there, from the farm and haute cuisine. They all reflect the region, hopefully.
2: Yeah.
8: But in the best case, they're interdependent. They come from each other. In fact, who cooks in the great restaurants? Well, farm boys, basically. Yeah. That's who always cooked. My deepest thanks to your mother and your father. Thank you.
2: Merci. Next time, my father make you drive the tractor.
9: 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I've been a chef for over 25 years, so trust me when I say that we had some amazing meals.

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1: Are we trying to find parking?
2: No, we're going to Brown's. They do a burger exceptionally well. I also like to go because the grandma makes the desserts. I feel this is like a rite of passage, bringing you to my favorite spot.
1: I'm excited.
3: I'm Daphne.
1: Daphne?
3: That's been here for 37 years.
2: 37 years?
1: What has been on the menu when you first started?
3: 1927. That's the main thing that kept us going for 100 years.
1: I will have the Brown's 1927 cheeseburger, please.
3: And do you want everything on that with mayonnaise, lettuce, tomato, onion, pickle?
1: Well, is that how you would get it?
3: That's
1: done.
3: Everything.
1: Did you ever get the biscuits and gravy here?
2: Yeah, it's good.
3: It's good.
1: Can we try a side of biscuits and gravy? Is this establishment more locals or locals and tourists?
3: Locals. I know he's been coming a long time.
1: What's up, man? What's your order? Reuben!
2: Oh, wow. I'm a Reuben girl.
4: And vacation over, as we headed home to our regular beds, our daily lives of school and homework and ordinary things. Maybe my little brother, maybe I, would wake up and look out the window at the night sky, and suddenly it would fill with stars and golden mist. And we'd pretend for a second we were somehow deep inside the Milky Way. A million winking lights. 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

0: 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New Jersey, in case you didn't know it, has got beaches. Beautiful beaches. And they're not all crawling with roid-raging trolls with reality shows. I grew up summering on those beaches, and they are awesome. 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Even the refineries. The endless clover leaves of turnpikes and expressways twisting in unknowable patterns over the wetlands are to me somehow beautiful. To know Jersey is to love her. Fort Lee. You may have heard of it. Some of Governor Christie's minions allegedly conspired to jam up traffic for a few days. It's a town with a jokey history of corruption. It's also where my beloved Hiram's is. Open since 1932 and pretty much unchanged ever since, my dad started bringing me and my younger brother Chris here in the 50s, and they still honor tradition.
1: Two chili cheese dogs.
2: My happy place. Sometimes I just need that old-time flavor, you know? It seems like a chew food, basically, my dad would take me here. It is a great point of pride and personal satisfaction. And I've convinced my daughter that these are the finest hot dogs in the land. She gets very excited to come out here, which makes me very happy. Thank you. Thank you. Now, this is cheap. These toothpicks, just like 1958. Some things just shouldn't change. My dad used to love Piccalilli. Red relish. I love this stuff. Look at that beauty. Oh, yeah. I come here to feed my soul. The cultural wellspring that is New Jersey. It's the antidote to every other place. This place is perfect. The dogs are amazing. There are not a lot of people in this world like courageous enough to not change.

0: down the shore. Yeah, we actually talked like that. It was what we did. Go down the shore. Not just our family from Bergen County near the bridge, but middle class and working class families from Philly and all over who pack up the kids in the station wagon for the seemingly interminable trip to Long Beach Island.
1: Just getting out of the driveway was a big deal.
2: Plus, it always took 3 extra hours just to load the damn cars.
1: There was always drama.
2: Strapping crap to the roof of the car.
0: Where once we were over the Manahawkin Bridge, the excitement would ratchet up. Ship Bottom, then Surf City, Harvey Cedars, Love Ladies, ticking off the town names until finally, Barnegat Light.
1: New. These are all new. I mean, look, that's original.
2: Yeah, definitely.
1: In fact, I think I know who lived there at one point.
2: And that's definitely old school.
1: But look, let's face it, it's been how many years? I mean, like 40...
2: There's a 400, I think.
1: Jesus, we're old. The lighthouse.
2: Definitely remember going to that lighthouse a lot of times.
1: Oh, the good old days. I want some fried clam strips.
2: Absolutely.
1: Well, our options are limited, shall we say, but holy crap. Yeah. This place is filling up.
2: I think it's because it's the only place.
1: Yeah, but still, who lives out here year-round?
2: We're about to see every single one of them.
1: Let's be honest. When we come here in the summers, I was the bad one.
2: Yes. Your recollection is correct.
1: I was up to every variety of criminal, antisocial behavior down here. I didn't smoke dope for the first time here. I was looking for dope, but as a 12-year-old, it was hard to come by.
2: I think I vaguely remember you walking off with some kind of cute girl.
1: First kiss, that was an important passage. That was good.
2: This is good.
1: I realize now that I hitchhiked regularly.
2: Yeah.
1: Mom, Dad, you know, I want to go down to Ship Bottom tonight, you know, with some friends. How are you getting there? Well, hitchhike down. Okay, have fun.
2: That was cool. All the kids were hitching here. That's how you got places here.
0: Summertime. You know that sound? Just out of the water, ears pressed up against the beach blanket, the squeak of bare feet on sand nearby. Classics Illustrated comics waiting for me back at the house. I play with my little plastic army man in the dunes.
1: And there's a smell of beach grass in the dunes. You know, can you remember it?
2: I still crave it. I love it.
0: And on special occasions, clams and drawn butter. No matter where I find them now, they always bring me back here.
1: I remember this place with nothing but fondness. I mean, I can't remember a single bad memory here.
2: It was great. People you knew from last year were here. You'd roll out onto the street. Your parents didn't need to be with you. Have a campfire on the beach at night. You'd set off firecrackers, all this stuff they wouldn't let you do at home.
1: The beach would look different. For a couple of days, the whole beach would be like this weird foamy surf, like these giant, like frothy bubbles. Now we're talking. Yeah. Thank you.
2: Yeah, or there would be the jellyfish delivery sometimes, where there'd be like millions of
1: infestation of jellyfish, right? I try to block that out.
2: That wonderful feeling of, you know, you were with other 10-year-olds alone at night, you know, on the beach. It was great.
1: Love clam strips.
2: These are great.
1: This is awesome. So far, so great. Yeah, I'm happy. Properly battered piece of fish, some good tartar sauce. What were your favorite activities?
2: Building a fire on the beach.
1: Right. Overturning the lifeguard stand.
2: Yes, had to go.
1: They were representatives of the man.
2: Firecrackers on the beach.
1: Firecrackers on the beach.
2: I have some firecrackers in your car, by the way. Just saying.
1: Set them off in the elevator at the casino.
2: Perfect.

0: It was paradise, America's first dream vacation. The beach, as far as America was concerned, meaning bathing suits and swimming in the surf, was pretty much invented here. Atlantic City. Rich or working class, it was here for you. Back then, you dressed up to walk the boardwalk. It was capitalism at its purest and most assertive. It was a democratic dream, designed from the beginning for everybody. Flashy? Utilitarian. Upright? Deeply, unapologetically corrupt. The Knife and Fork Inn was right there through it all. In many ways, its story a perfect reflection of changing times. Established in 1912 as a so-called gentleman's dining and drinking club, the second floor originally had curtained alcoves and a separate ladies' lounge. Private rooms on the third and fourth floor were set aside for games of chance and perhaps other activities. Vicky Gold Levy's dad was the chief photographer for Atlantic City from the 1930s through the 1960s. He saw it all, and by extension, so did Vicky.
1: What was it like here as a kid?
2: It was fantastic. Walking down the boardwalk in the summertime was like walking in a carnival on a midway. The cacophony of noises.
1: There were still remnants of the 20s.
2: Yeah.
0: That sensibility, that look, handlebar mustaches, Victorian graphic design and illustration, a weird stuck-in-time feel, was still very much in evidence, even in my time here in the early 60s. The boardwalk was over 6 miles of amusements, entertainments, parades, and pageants, a never-ending carnival.
2: Every place you went down the boardwalk was something else to see. And all the stores were like mom-and-pop stores. They were all very unique.
1: Yes.
2: And I love that.
0: The world-famous Steel Pier, amusement arcades, Barker's, novelties, saltwater taffy.
1: I love the joke shops.
2: The joke shops.
1: It was a wonderland of juvenile delinquency because I had to just buy plastic dog crap and plastic vomit and smoke powder. And it was just something very sinister and forbidden. And, you know, my parents indulged me when I was here.
0: The menu has changed somewhat since the original. For me, a very tasty pretzel-crusted swordfish over lump crab meat. For Vicky, pan-seared scallops.
1: My memories of Atlantic City are largely built around the time before gambling. Times were not good. I mean, the Marlboro Blenheim, I remember it well, was largely empty, but it was a magnificent structure.
2: I mean, you and I like the nostalgia, and people who like Coney Island like it, but I don't know about the young people.
1: Beautiful buildings are beautiful buildings. You know, a beautiful view is beautiful view forever.
2: Yes.
1: There's no place with this kind of history and legitimacy. This place has deep romantic allure.
2: I agree with you. I believe in the transition that's coming. I really, really do, with all my heart.
1: The kinds of businesses you talk about that used to be here, it's not a matter of, gee, it would be really great if that kind of thing happened again. It is inevitable that that will happen again. And it's worth fixing. Atlantic City could be chic, easily, because the bones, the skeleton of this city are beautiful.
2: I'm glad you feel that way.
1: There is, even in very young people, particularly now, beautiful old things, a beautiful old restaurant with really great food, for instance,
2: eating in right now,
1: is much more interesting than a glass box with good food.

0: The names of Atlantic City streets were imprinted on generations of Americans who grew up playing Monopoly. Drive down Ventnor Avenue today and you see history. The ebb and flow of America's hopes and dreams played out in the buildings and homes you see as you pass by. Magnificent mansions mixed in with inexpensive two-family houses, cheap takeout, the footprints of a lost world. The Riviera of the Northeast, still there if you look between. With jet travel in Miami and an expanded highway system, things decline, as they do. But a few visionary geniuses presented a solution. A cure that would overnight make everybody well, make Atlantic City shiny and new and prosperous again. Men like Donald Trump.
1: I think it's going to be really very beneficial to everybody. We look forward to operating the Taj Mahal successfully for many years to come.
0: Vast new Xanadus would be constructed, and would-be Kublai Khans rushed to Atlantic City, eager to tap into what was assured would be a never-ending gusher of prosperity. Casino gambling.
2: When casino gambling was sold to the state of New Jersey, to Atlantic City, as the cure-all, who was going to bring it back to its glory days, did that ever happen?
3: When you drove around today, did you think this place is better than it was then? Do you think it helped?
2: No, I don't.
0: New Jersey native Brian Donahue is a reporter with 20 years' experience focusing on South Jersey. Doc's Oyster House, an establishment that survived Prohibition, the Great Depression, two world wars, numerous declines and rebirths. Still here, still great, a symbol of what Atlantic City was and should be again, could be again.
3: To bring a city back after its decline is a really complicated, hard process, and they wanted easy answers, and casino gambling was seen as an easy answer.
2: Yes, it sure sounded like a good idea.
3: They were going to put this plan in effect, 12 casinos here, and bring everybody up from the top down. It hasn't worked. Now, when you're left with just 12 casinos.
0: And if you're looking for an example of lemming-like lurch towards a shiny new cliff face from which to tumble, look no further than this $2.4 billion goat rodeo, the Revel. It opened in 2012 and closed less than 2 years later. The most expensive casino in New Jersey history.
3: They just forged ahead with it. The hubris was incredible.
2: What were they thinking?
3: Short-term money. And at a time when all these other casinos were opening all over the entire East Coast.
2: Which is nuts. It's economics 101.
0: Casinos, of course, by design, neglect the city's existing assets. Salt air, a walk by the glorious North Atlantic, the greatest of all the Earth's bodies of water. The classic attractions, the restaurants.
3: This is what it's going to take for Atlantic City to come back. It's going to be on places like this. Celebrate the ghosts, you know?
0: Some nice crab cakes at Doc's. A big freaking lobster stuffed with crab imperial, pomme souffle. Those things are bad for business. The business of taking your money.
2: Thank you so much. Lovely. That'll work. That's good. I don't want to sound like I'm down on Atlantic City because I see it as an incredibly, almost ludicrously hopeful place. So whatever left of it should be, to my mind, hung on to because they're going to come around.
0: There's nothing funny about losing all your money. Yet casinos are steady employers of that most hardworking species of entertainer. Comedians Rich Voss and Bonnie McFarlane are two of the hardest working people around, married to each other and New Jersey.
4: It's so much money to live here. I drove 3 exits on the Jersey Turnpike. It was $7. So if you drive the whole New Jersey Turnpike, when you get to the end, you have to give them your car.
5: I'll tell you guys something that I don't generally tell people right away. I'm a vegan. I'm very passionate about it. It's all about eating a cruelty-free lifestyle. No animal byproduct of any kind. I do cheat a little. I eat veal. So good. So tender. How do they get it like that?
2: I'm very sentimental about Jersey Italian, particularly spaghetti and meatballs. That's what I was going to go for.
6: I've been here at least 5 to 10 times, and I've never had a bad meal, ever.
2: Okay, I know what exactly
6: I wouldn't
2: I'm
6: get
2: doing.
6: The meatballs.
2: Proud longtime resident of New Jersey?
7: No. I've lived here 9 years, but only been proud maybe the last 2. It took me a long time to sort of...
2: get up to speed?
7: Yeah.
2: Born and bred?
6: Yes, my whole life.
7: He won't leave. I had to make peace with him.
2: When's the first time you played Atlantic City?
6: There was a club at the Sands. Many times I would get paid on Thursday, and I would lose it all. And then I'd have to work for free. There's no worse feeling.
2: Oh, I know that feeling.
6: It's a nightmare.
8: You ever watch a couple in Atlantic City? Okay, dear, hold this money. Don't give it back to me no matter what I tell you. I don't care what I say. An hour later, give me my goddamn money. No, I'm not fooling around. You're lucky I even brought you here, bitch. You better give me my money. You're the reason I'm losing, touching my arm when I'm shooting craps.
2: Is there a specifically Jersey sense of humor
7: yes.
2: that you've noticed?
7: I love Jersey audiences now so much because I've never one time ever said anything where people in the audience have gone, oh, they never get offended.
5: We all have our words, you know, that we don't like, the ones that affect us the most. I have my trigger words. As a white woman, the word I don't like is no. I don't hear it that often, but when I do, mm-hmm.
6: Here's the deal with Jersey. People land at Newark. And they drive up the turnpike. They don't turn off and go up into the...
2: This is the refineries.
6: They think that's New Jersey.
2: See, that, how sick is it that I think it's beautiful?
7: More horses per capita than any other state.
2: Northern New Jersey is the embroidery capital of the world.
9: Yeah.
2: Apparently. I don't know where that's happening.
6: My ex-wife worked for an embroidery company.
7: No.
6: I swear to God. I'll call her right now.
2: This is a taste of my youth. For all of the marvelous things about New Jersey, will people ever come across the bridge and the tunnel in the other direction?
7: No.
2: No, okay.
7: I did not have to think about that.
2: Let's go out to club in Jersey.
6: No. No, but you know what? It's all relative. A 25-year-old guy or girl is going, we're not going to Jersey. A 60-year-old person is going, I'm getting out of the city and I'm moving to Jersey.
7: There's your answer. It's never going to be him.
6: You know what? Where does hipness stop? At what age?
7: Hipness is overrated.
6: Yeah, it is overrated. You know what? I love living here. I love it.
10: Pine Valley, the best golf course in the country.
6: Trump has beautiful courses.
2: Wait a minute. Trump. I'm not a fan.
6: Who is?
2: Every minute that he walks here demands a certain complicity to not shout out. We look at that ridiculous looking head. It's like if you have a disfigurement, that sort of tacit agreement that I'm just not going to bring it up. That's too much to ask of me in Trump's case. I want to scream.
6: Do you know why he puts his names on the bill so the banks know which ones to take back? Okay? At least he's a humble guy. Jesus.

0: There are few American cities, places where things have gone as disastrously wrong as Camden, New Jersey. It's like the poster child for everything a city could screw up. Once a manufacturing powerhouse, home to the New York Shipbuilding Corporation, the Campbell's Soup Company, and RCA Victor Records. A company town. About 80,000 people live here today. That's the same number of people who were employed during its heyday. Nearly 40% of the city's high school students don't graduate. The entire police force replaced by the state. More than one-third of city residents live below the poverty line. Voter turnout, not good. If there's any place one could be forgiven for just throwing your hands up in the air and giving up, it's here. But no. Cities with serious problems need extraordinary people. And Tawanda Jones is clearly an extraordinary person.
1: When you give, especially to someone who is really in need, you know, I feel, it makes me feel complete.
0: Her late grandfather, Walter Green Jr., was a former military man, an employee of RCA, and a bodyguard for the great boxer, Jersey Joe Walcott.
1: And he was just like the protector. You know, if you need anything, you go to Mr. Dynamite. That was his nickname.
0: He was also a man who believed in being part of the community. When Tawanda was 15, she was asked to lead a local drill team. Unfortunately, it soon lost its funding. Walter purchased 80 uniforms and 3 drums to give them a start. Today, CSS, the Camden Sophisticated Sisters Drill Team, which includes the Distinguished Brothers and Taps, the almighty percussion sound, have over 320 participants.
2: Good job, babies. Good job. Clap it up for yourself. Clap it up.
0: We meet at neighborhood stalwart Tony and Ruth Stakes, still doing what they do.
3: It doesn't get any better than this.
4: What was Camden like back in the good old days?
3: Oh, my God. It was so different coming up when I was younger. I didn't have to worry about, you know, my life being threatened coming outside, you know. The neighborhood, everyone knew everybody. That sense of community was strong back then.
4: You're talking about your childhood as if it was a real long time ago. It's not that long ago.
3: All right.
4: What the hell went wrong?
3: People can blame it on the politics, but I think that's just too easy. Many have failed our children, but it's up to the parents to really start getting more involved in the kids' education. You know what your child is doing.
4: So you're putting it principally on the parents?
3: Absolutely.
4: This is tasty.
5: This is delicious.
4: So the conventional wisdom seemed to be, it's time to get out of Camden. Why are you still here?
3: Because the need is in Camden. If every decent person in Camden leaves Camden, then we never have a chance. In order to be a part of the program, they have to maintain a C average or better.
4: Right.
3: It's all about their academics. It's all about nurturing these kids. What's right? What's wrong? You know? The drill team does that. They have different sayings that they go by every day. It's a start without a finish. It is possible.
6: It is never impossible. If I can believe that I can achieve, it's possible, possible, possible.
3: And they believe this. You know, they say it so much until it's embedded.
0: Tawanda has helped CSS support itself with financial assistance from fellow parents and some fundraising, temporary help and donations from small businesses. But surprisingly for a group with a national profile, no lasting support from official organizations or national institutions, public or private. Yet, she perseveres.
4: A lot of your practices are done outdoors.
3: Right.
4: All weather type of a situation.
3: Yes, we've been under bridges, everything. Over 28 years, we've been outside. Their safety is the most important to me, you know, but it's been a blessing and a curse because you'll have the corner boys come up to you and ask you, Miss Wawa, are you having practice outside today? And I'll say, yeah. And they're like, today's not a good day. And I'm like, okay, all right, thank you very much.
4: That's nice.
3: You know, right. You know, and I appreciate it. Trust me.
4: How do you keep these kids off the corner?
3: I'm quite aware that times are hard, but I just try to show them an alternative route, mm-hmm. saying that there's so much more out there than this. Some of them call me Major Pain, but it's all out of love. Mm-hmm. You know, they need that structure and discipline in life, period. To go to work, to go to school.
4: You're doing it because it's fun?
3: Right.
4: But it's hard.
3: Yeah.
4: You're asking people to do a hard thing, and they're doing it.
3: Yeah.
4: And I gotta ask, I'm going to guess that in the years that you've been doing this, you had to have had your heart broken many times. you had to have seen kids who you really believed in fall by the wayside. And I'm guessing a lot. How do you go on?
3: We do have a lot of sad stories, but we have more good. Our good outweighs the bad, you know? And I keep going just for that reason. You know, before I was a little hard on myself, and I used to actually think that I could save all the kids. I know that's not the case. You know, I just do the best that I can do. And I'm just pray that the next kid doesn't, you know, fall by the wayside.
4: How do you not become cynical? Do you harden your heart, or you just...
3: No, actually, I have to replenish myself, or I'm not going to be any good to them or my own family. These kids are like precious cargo to me. Some have pretty tough lives. Some of them have the responsibility of a 30-something-year-old. They're holding down their homes, and they're only kids. No kid shouldn't have to go through that.
4: 25 years down the road, what do you think Camden's going to be like?
3: Wow. I'm praying that it turns into the Camden that I remember. And I know that I'm helping our future leaders to become a part of that change. I'm very hopeful, and there's no doubt in my mind that there is going to be a positive Camden. No doubt.
4: You're going to stay?
3: I'm not going anywhere. My pop-pop didn't leave. I'm not leaving.
0: Yeah, I know. Philadelphia is right over there, right across the Ben Franklin Bridge, the center of the cheesesteak universe. But what if it isn't? They're better than that. They're bigger than that. And the best cheesesteak in the area might well come from New Jersey. Donkey's, opened by Leon Lucas 71 years ago. A heavyweight contender in the 1928 Summer Olympics in boxing, he was known during his time in the cavalry as the Donkey.
5: They said he had a punch like a kick of a mule. So somebody gave him the handle Donkey, and he kept it.
0: His son Robert runs the joint now. And this is what they do here. Behold, the Jersey cheesesteak.
5: Pleasure to meet you.
4: So this is the place, the best cheesesteak in South Jersey, unless I'm mistaken?
5: New Jersey.
4: In New Jersey, period.
5: Yeah.
4: Is there a difference between Jersey style and Philadelphia style?
5: Yeah, we do ours on a round poppy seed Kaiser roll.
4: Really? I'll have one of those. What's the way to go? I mean, anything I need to know, or just...
5: No, a regular cheese and onions.
4: Beautiful thing.
5: I need one, Paulie.
0: It's round. It's got steak, spices, browned onions, real American cheese, such as it is, and a poppy seed roll.
4: Fantastic. Thank you, sir.
0: And it is sublime.
4: Relish, what do you think?
5: That's hot pepper, yeah. A little bit of that won't
4: hurt. A little bit. Oh, man, I drove a long way for this. Thinking about it the whole way.
5: Good.
4: Man, this should be like a national landmark right away. This sandwich is unbelievably good.
5: Thanks.
4: Really a thing of beauty.
5: That's good to hear.
4: Worth driving across the state in a blizzard for.
5: Well, we get a lot of people from Philly.
7: No way.
4: Philly?
5: Yeah, for sure.
4: Wow, that's treason. Do they, like, change the plates on their car and, like, wear a disguise? I mean...
5: It's different. The poppy seeds help.
4: Yeah, no, I like this roll. It's awesome. That's delicious. Well, I think we learned something here today. Jersey cheesesteaks. I'm not saying they're better than Philadelphia. Yeah, I am, actually. So there. This is great.
5: Glad you enjoyed it.
8: Roy and

0: The forests and empty spaces of New Jersey are vast, and often empty of everything but legend. You live here if you like a quieter life, of not being messed with. 1.2 million acres of Atlantic cedar, swampland, forests. It goes on and on, seemingly at times forever. It's easy to get lost.
1: In the backwater marshes, where the cranberries grow.
0: When I was a kid, as we passed through the Pine Barrens on the way to the shore, we joked nervously about pineys, the strange, possibly inbred tribes of people who actually lived out there, somewhere between the trees. That's what we believed, anyway. Paul Evans Peterson, jeweler, musician, author, and proud piney. We meet at the disconcertingly friendly Lucille's in Warren Grove for a delicious breakfast.
2: The legend of the Jersey Devil was Mother Leeds had 12 kids, found herself pregnant with the 13th, and say, may this child be a devil. There's many legends that are told about it, but that legend says that when the Jersey Devil was born, it morphed into this creature, flew up the chimney, and was going into the night. Other legends say it killed everybody in the room. It's supposed to have the head of a horse, wings of a bat, hoofs, but you have people that say they've seen horns on it. It breathes fire. It's got a real long tail with a triangle on it.
3: I mean, it sounds like My Little Pony with a forked tail. It doesn't sound frightening to me.
2: It's supposed to have big red eyes, and some people say the head of a goat.
3: It's a big goat. Goat's a little scarier. The folks

0: What's out there?
1: Who are Pineys? Do they roam the forest at night searching for souls to capture?
2: Nah. Pineys are people that live in the Pine Barrens. And there was a time years ago that if you would have called somebody like that a Piney, you'd have got shot.
1: Really?
2: But now people embrace it. People like to be thought of as living off the land. They have bumper stickers now, you know, Piney power.
1: Mm-hmm. How do you make your living?
2: It's good to farm blueberries and cranberries.
1: Right.
2: And it's a lot of fishing, a lot of clamming. Hopefully the oystering is coming back in the Delaware Bay. The bay supported a lot of jobs.
1: The Pine Barrens have been settled for a long time.
2: Long time. Some of the first people that came here were the glassmakers and saw this incredible sand that we have out here called sugar sand. Pure white, and it's perfect for making glass to the point that it didn't have to be washed or processed in any other way. There was hundreds of glassworks. They're just ruins now. Thank you.
1: Great, thank you. So it's not like the rest of Jersey here.
2: Oh, no. And I hope it stays like it. It's like a Jersey unto itself. And out here, like you saw, had a long drive to get anywhere.
1: That's good, by the way. That's really good.
2: Yeah, isn't it great?

0: You want to talk mythic, epic, storied, anthemic, that sort of thing? Welcome to Asbury Park, wellspring of American music of a certain kind. Home to Yes, The Boss, and the Jersey National Anthem, Born to Run. Springsteen, Bon Jovi, Little Steven. But before them, there was this man, Southside Johnny, who with his Asbury Jukes pretty much created the template for the Jersey sound. A place, and really, it could have only been this place, that changed music and lyrics forever.
1: Asbury Park. It's had a reputation as being a happy hunting ground for musicians. Because what? A lot of bars?
2: A lot of bars. It just was a tradition of bands playing here. Which is funny because the town was started not to have alcohol and not that kind of music. But after a while, the pressure just was too much for entertainment for people to come here. And it morphed into an R&B and rock and roll haven.
1: Most bars don't hire musicians. They don't hire bands. They're too much trouble.
2: Well, this is the Jersey Shore, though. Yeah. I mean, the Jersey Shore means people want entertainment. Right. It's not just hard drinking people. There's people here on vacation in the summer. But
1: Atlantic City didn't have that reputation.
2: Well, we're not Atlantic City. We're Asbury Park.
1: All right.
0: As I always like to say, good is good forever. Great music, great songs, and a classic Jersey sandwich. And at Frank's, they honor that Jersey tradition of assertive layers of sliced ham, salami, pepperoni, provolone, with some tomato, onions, shredded lettuce. You got your roasted peppers in there, and most important, your oil and vinegar, which soaks into that soft, fresh-baked bread and marries it all together into a soggy, glorious delivery vehicle for deliciousness.
1: There we go.
3: Thank you. Enjoy.
1: Oh, it's such a beautiful thing. They shred the lettuce and everything. You used to come here as a kid?
2: Yes, my father, he would order, like, a pastrami sandwich.
1: Yeah.
2: And I'd eat, like, a third of it, and he'd eat the rest of it. And then my brother would eat eggs and bacon, so we had to order what he liked. But he was a real trencherman. He could really eat.
0: Asbury Park, like its close cousin Atlantic City, with whom it had so much in common, suffered from much the same problems. 14 years ago, last time I came, it was a shell of itself. Dying, the beach is empty, a sad and forlorn place. Unlike Atlantic City, though, Asbury Park fought to fix itself, to become again the kind of place that anybody would want to live in. They didn't look for a magic bullet like casino gambling. And to a great extent, they've succeeded by keeping alive what made Asbury Park special. They hung on to what was important. Like this place, where any overgrown child still wants to play.
2: This spent youth, thank God.
1: What? Tilt all. No way. That's delicate.
2: Come on, hit baby, hit. Ah, man, these are tough.
1: This is important for children.
2: I think so.
1: You know, your first exposure to racy images of women are all set in some sort of 20s fetishistic alternate universe. Also, it teaches you shame.
2: And teaches you humility when you lose.
1: At exactly the limits of how much you can break the rules before it tilts.
2: You know, I think they should have tilt for all sorts of things.
1: I think so, too.
2: You step over the line in a bar talking to a young lady. Tilt. And that way you know you got to start again. I tilted it already. I barely touched it. What are they talking about?
1: That's what they all say.
2: Wait a minute. I'm a god of one god. See here, I got a nut.
1: God!

Oscar, and he still wants to road trip with me. Crazy. And that's not all, but you're going to have to tune in and find out who else joins me as we crisscross the country. The Detour premieres next Sunday on CNN.

0: As I like to say, good is good forever. The Atlantic Ocean will always be magnificent. Looking at it always, a humbling, even educational experience. It teaches us that men come and go. But no matter how foolish or outsized their dreams, how badly they screw up, what we do here at the ocean's edge, the sea will outlast us, will always draw us to her edges. When necessary, it will crush us.
1: I mean, look at the Taj. This is completely oblivious to everything going on around her.
2: Yeah.
1: And that has got to be the most butt-ugly building ever.
2: I noticed last night that some of the lights on the sign on the building are out.
1: Yeah. It's like Trump.
2: Something like that, yeah.
1: Or Tump.
2: Or Rump.
1: I mean, it's sort of perfect, actually. If you think of Trump as sort of carnival barker, his operations is designed to attract rubes and empty.
2: Yeah.
1: You've got sort of a perfect metaphor here.
2: Yeah.

0: I hate sweets, but I'm a sucker for nostalgia. You can't go back. I can't go back. Hell, I wouldn't even if I could. I sure don't want to ever have to be a teenager again. But those tastes and smells of childhood, they work still.
1: Now, you're telling me you were not a big saltwater taffy fan?
2: I just remember it was hard to chew.
1: You had braces, remember? So this was probably problematic.
2: Before that, I don't know. I can't remember if I had braces at that point.
1: I don't like candy generally, but these have a mystical hold on me.
3: Man, even the color of the wrapper has this weird, you know, like there should be weird music playing in the background. Molasses, I totally remember that. Getting a bunch of those.
1: I don't know why certain flavors really resonate. The peanut, I know exactly what that tastes like. I remember the vanilla really powerfully. Like, I'm not even a vanilla guy, really. I'm more of a chocolate guy.
2: I think I remember pink ones, so they must have had strawberry.
1: Wintergreen, I remember.
2: Licorice sounds good.
3: Peppermints. We keep these in the car.
2: We'll find cookies and cream. Does it melt?
1: Oh, it's a lot of time.
2: Yeah.
1: This stuff isn't fattening, by the way. Eat as much as you want.
2: Is it gluten-free?
1: It's all natural.
2: That's what I thought.

Atlantic City will never die. Good is indeed good forever. And Atlantic City will be great again. Asbury Park, Camden, all of my home state. I'm convinced when the tide has come and washed all the greed heads away, we'll once again be magic. I hope I'm there to see it.

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0: This is the restaurant Masa in New York City, tucked away on the fourth floor of the Time Warner Center on Columbus Circle. It is America's most expensive restaurant. Dinner here costs around $600 per person before sake or extra pieces of the most outrageously high-quality tuna on the planet. The raw ingredients are unparalleled, often flown in from Japan or grown specially to this man's specifications. This is Masa Takayama. To call him America's most respected sushi chef would be an injustice, as he is more than that, much more. What was it about him that set him apart, took him from a rather bleak farming community in rural Japan to become first the toast of Los Angeles and later the king of New York? It is a fascinating story. Kanazawa is the capital of Ishikawa Prefecture on the west coast of Honshu Island along the Sea of Japan. It's known for its untouched by time traditional districts, one of the few cities in Japan left relatively intact throughout the war. It's famous for its crafts, for its beautiful ceramics in particular, but also its artistic sensibility, the way it always valued beautiful things, traditions. It's a city that helped Masa, then at a crossroads, to discover a whole new world of grace, of aesthetics, of style that affected him deeply. For most, however, Kanazawa is simply a place with great seafood.
1: There's a kitchen of the Kanazawa city.
2: Yeah.
1: This market is.
2: Ooh, look at that.
1: Look at this.
2: A lot of crab.
1: Yeah. Sea shrimp, sardine. Let's go over there.
2: Okay. Ooh, look at that. Uni.
0: Sea urchin, one of my absolute favorite things, has a limited season in Japan from September to April, and it's tastiest in winter.
2: Good. From here?
1: Hokkaido.
2: Good deal.
0: Another seasonal specialty currently at or near its best, kanogani, or snow crab. Juicy and sweet and delicious.
2: Oh, man, that is good.
1: Really good. Sweet, huh?
2: Very.
1: We need a sake, huh?
2: Yeah.
1: So, stop it.
2: Good.
1: Good, really good. Thank you. Thank you. Very good. Let's eat this one. これいいですか? Yeah.
0: Eel livers grilled on a stick.
2: Unagi?
1: Unagi,
2: yeah. Ooh, hot.
0: Oysters. These are the size of freaking clown shoes.
1: だから、大きいのちょっと開けてみますか?
2: Where are these from?
1: 島根 Prefecture.
2: Wow, just one oyster is a meal. It's like as big as a steak.
1: Yeah, yeah, yeah. Thank you. It's like that. You hold it.
2: French style. Wow.
1: Look at that. Right? This is the best.
2: Wow, that's good. And tender for a big oyster.
1: Right? Thank you.
2: Arigato.
1: That's so good, huh?

0: The geisha profession, or geiko as it's known in Kanazawa, gained widespread popularity in the late 18th century. Wearing elaborate kimono costumes and makeup, geikos are paid to entertain by singing, dancing, drinking, basically making older men generally feel good and welcome for an hour, maybe two. Yaiko is the owner of the Fujinoya Tea House, one of only 15 or so left in Kanazawa. These tea houses, which at one time numbered in the hundreds, provide a stage for the geiko, of which there are only about 50 left working in the city. Yaiko is a retired geiko and an old friend of Masa, whom he credits with teaching him many things about culture, life, and presumably about women.
1: Nice, beautiful.
0: Beautiful. This is a hard thing to do.
1: Yeah. They need to learn a lot of stuff.
2: Arigato.
0: Play music, tell stories.
1: Dance. ごめんなさい.
0: A lot of work.
1: Arigato. Cheers.
0: So what brought you here first?
1: When I was young, I didn't know this kind of world. Color-wise, artist, beautiful. I've never seen that kind of stuff. Big, kind of shock. I was a country boy. Here is very sophisticated. People are sophisticated. I learn from her culture, what the chic is. Spiritual-wise, they teach me, you know. That's why Kanazawa City, this is my second country.
0: Owned and run by four generations within the same family, Yamano is a traditional kaiseki restaurant that dates back to 1890. Kaiseki is a multi-course meal with an entirely new menu presented every few weeks in response to the changing seasons and the seasonality of the products available in the region. Everything is considered. The taste, of course, how to best prepare a particular fish or plant at its very peak. Presentation. Even the ceramic dishes on which each dish is served changes constantly. Leaves, flowers, elements from nature evoke the season.
3: Wow, look at the package. Incredible.
0: The first of eight dishes, preserved in a tightly wrapped bamboo leaf intended to resemble a sword. Sea bream served chimaki style over rice, slightly sweetened by vinegar, soy sauce, sugar, and sesame.
1: Beautiful. Atoni.
3: Beautiful.
1: Mmm.
0: When you first went to the U.S., how old were you?
1: 27.
4: 27? そんな若かった?
1: Yeah.
0: Did you have a job when you went?
1: No, for play golf.
0: No way.
1: Yeah. But the thing is, when I was a kid, in the art class, the teacher told me that American kids, when they draw outside, just flat, straight line, house, tree, sun. Such a huge, huge land. So Japanese kids, we do just mountain forest and the house, right? The sun. I wanted to go U.S. to see huge land. That's my dream, you know.
0: Grilled rockfish made horaku style, steamed in smoking wormwood.
1: Good fish, right?
3: Very good.
0: Bamboo shoots and wagyu beef prepared tableside with soy sauce and mirin.
3: Well, that's fantastic. It's really good.
0: Today's sashimi course is cod, salted and pressed between leaves of kelp for 2 hours, coated with sake-cured codfish roe. Next to it, flounder, its skin gently rubbed with grilled tomato the day before. Finally, a super luxurious clam hot pot. Rice is steamed with clam and a bonito broth. Then topped with plump turigai plum and manju clams, as well as creamy sea urchin and a Japanese broccolini blossom for good measure. Simple, perfect.
3: Wow.
1: Oh.
3: Uni.
1: Uni.
3: Awesome.
1: All the umami goes into the rice. Right.
3: Right.
0: So I want to know, the stereotypical Japanese mentality, the salary man, you join the company, you stay with the company.
1: Well, some people go that way.
0: Most people go this way, yes. They choose security.
1: Maybe.
0: It's an unusual way of thinking. I have to make my own way.
1: Yeah, I agree with that. older brother, they can take over family business. I gotta do something. Went to Tokyo, then realized, wow, this is a different world. What could I do?
3: Yeah.
1: Second brother, maybe.
3: Second brother syndrome.
1: Exact. Maybe. Yeah.
3: This was awesome.
1: Good to see you again.

0: you. Talk to your doctor about Botox.
1: Ishikawa Prefecture is a very rich country. Great seafood, a lot of good vegetable. I came here to learn. This place totally changed me.
2: Thank you.
1: Mr. Izukura, he's my mentor. He's an artist, great artist. Gave me a lot of idea. More than 40 years, he's doing this kind of art. They learn that simple, clean line. Then we become great friends. Then I start designing too. I have an image in my head. I start drawing. Then I come all the way here to talk with Mr. Izukura. That passion makes me change. Yeah, that's it. Good. Yeah, beautiful.
3: Concept.
1: Done.
4: When do you make the drawings for the ceramic that you want?
1: When you're drinking.
4: While you're drinking?
1: Yeah. We go, hey, we did so many times, huh?
4: Yeah. Eating and drinking and drawing.
1: Yeah, always. He teaches me a lot of stuff.
4: So when you're in New York and the ceramics come, do you ever go, what the?
1: Happened.
4: I don't remember.
1: Happened. I get pissed.
4: Your design, man.
1: Exactly.
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4: It's wild getting up here. The snow, the rocks in the road.
1: Yeah, right.
4: Man, it's pretty.
5: Not only does the irori heat the entire house, it becomes the gathering place on nights like these.
1: Cheers.
4: Bye.
5: They get together, cook, eat, drink large quantities of unfiltered, slightly chunky sake, and enjoy the country life.
4: Looking good.
5: The boys have laid out the makings of a pretty amazing feast. Iwana, or char, were caught today in a nearby mountain stream. Enormous Hokkaido scallops pulled this morning from the Sea of Japan sizzle and pucker in their shells over the fire in butter and lime juice and a touch of home-brewed soy sauce. Wild Japanese boar hangs above the coals, radiating its sweet aroma as it cooks.
4: Look at that. Yeah. So how long have you all known each other? How many years?
1: Oh, 30 years, huh? Right? We know each other. I love this kind of cooking, you know. That's the way I like.
4: Yeah, wow.
1: Be careful, though. It's hot, though.
4: Yeah. Wow.
1: Yeah.
4: Sweet.
1: これ、うずらどこから来たこれ?の方面の山。うずら。
5: Freshly caught local quail is rubbed with olive oil, sprinkled with salt, and lightly glazed with that homemade soy.
4: Yeah. Oh, wow.
1: How's it? Good?
4: That's good.
1: Mm-hmm. This kind of charcoal slow cooking gives this kind of flavor, soft, juicy. Haru-chan, how's the fish? You know what he said? Before I fish, I'm going to burn out.
4: So him first.
1: Right. Don't hurry. Good food takes a long time.
4: So this big argument with the Spanish, big argument, is umami a flavor or a sensation?
1: No. Umami is essence, strong essence.
4: So it's a mysterious force.
1: Yeah, much bigger kind of universe.
4: Bigger than flavor.
1: Of course. This vegetable is called fukinoto, under the ground, cover the snow, cold. Then little by, and it opens up like that. This is first sign of the spring. We appreciate that.
4: How do you cook this?
1: Grill, fried, or braise it. I'm gonna grill it. Mm. A little bit oil, then a little bit salt. They're so happy, the faces, so happy. They don't want to be cooked this way. Their blood is bitterness, very bitter. Need bitterness to grow.
4: This is Italian. This agrodolce at the end of an Italian meal.
1: Exactly.
4: Sweet, fat at the end of the meal, something bitter to remind you of the sadness.
1: This is the umami too. That kind of sensibility, I didn't know that. He taught me this kind of delicacy. He's my maestro, teacher, you know. Tony, try this. Strong flavor, right?
4: But you're right, umami, it's deep.
1: This is umami.
5: Among Izukura-san's many skills, apparently, is a shocking proficiency at making soba noodles. Tonight, the soba's paired up with slices of tender duck and green onion grilled over the arrori.
1: Nice al dente.
4: Mm-hmm.
1: The soba is best soba.
4: Perfect.
5: Then topped by a warm dashi sauce made of soy, mirin, and a touch of sugar.
1: I'm so glad to share with this moment with my old friend, you know. Go ichigo ichi. You know what that word is?
4: No, tell me.
1: Once in life, this moment, we appreciate, respect each other, enjoying this moment.
4: Ichigo ichi.
1: Never again.
4: Never again.
1: Yeah, exactly.

0: sushi. And not just sushi. Sushi made at one of the oldest, most iconic, respected, best establishments in the world. The place where it all began, not just for Masataka Yama, but generations of young, predominantly male sushi apprentices, or deshis, who went on to open their own places all over the world. This is Ginza Sushi Co. in Tokyo, the original, 130 years old. And for all that time, this, in one form or the other, is how the day started. Scaling and gutting the fish, prepping the kitchen.
1: Cleaning bathroom, making sake for customer, dishwasher, everything.
2: For how long?
1: First 2 years.
0: Only in the third year, the rice.
1: One day, but that's it.
0: And if you get that right, eventually, maybe, just maybe, the master will begin to teach you the next phase, how to stand next to him as a wakita, slicing the fish. Eventually, creating pieces of nigiri for guests at the bar. Of the dozen young men who work here, not all will make it to become a sushi shokunin.
1: It's a long time.
0: To achieve that status of truly becoming a master chef.
2: How many years? 7 years to learn, right?
1: Yeah.
2: It's a lot of time.
1: A lot of time.
2: A lot of work. A lot of pain.
1: Exactly.
2: What was it like apprenticing here? Hard?
1: His father was very tough.
2: Yeah.
1: Very tough. At that time, his grandfather was here too. Very tough.
0: Young Masa was first hired here as an apprentice by Shokunin Toshiaki Sugiyama. This is his son, Mamoru Sugiyama, who runs Sushi Co. today. The fourth generation to uphold the standards and family tradition.
2: Things should stay the same.
1: Yes.
0: Seared horse mackerel over green onion and ginger, drizzled with house-made soy.
1: Yeah, I love this kind of stuff. Very simple, right? Yeah, it's fantastic.
2: Love it.
1: That's crazy, man. See, he's on the marinade and soy sauce. This very old style.
2: Yeah, looks good.
0: Maguro, bluefin tuna prepared in classic zuke style.
2: That's so beautiful. What happened if you did a bad job?
1: He didn't slap, but, you know, the thing is, ladder punishment.
2: Yeah, you don't go home feeling good.
1: Yelling, you know, yelling.
2: Yelling.
1: Yelling.
2: How does he remember you? Good guy, bad guy, pain in the ass?
3: Wait,
2: is he any good at saxophone?
3: Good.
1: I love jazz. I didn't know anything about it till I started working here. When I had Sunday, day off, taking class a little bit, and playing here in the bathroom.
2: Here?
1: The work. Then I put the cloth and the bell, they play like that.
2: Oh my God, they wouldn't want to kill you. You were a very unusual man.
1: Sushi is the best meal. We can enjoy every single small piece, different fish. We can see the chef right there, he's slicing wasabi, make it, put right here, eat.
2: Right.
3: Hirame desu.
0: Japanese tiger prawn, octopus, and fluke sashimi.
1: Japanese cooking, we care very much under ki, which is fighting spirits. Like this, right?
2: Mm-hmm.
0: Striped jack, brushed with soy and sake.
1: This moment, do not miss this. Then grab it, right? You eat. Sip. That's why you gotta eat quickly. If 30 seconds, 1 minute,
2: it's dying.
1: Ki is leaving somewhere. Almost like the fish. Sushi is alive, moving, swimming, very fast. Done. Amazing. This momentum is ended right there. It's very important.
0: Onago, or sea eel, a hand roll in fresh, crackling seaweed.
2: Mm. Oh, man. Wow.
3: His
1: father told me that right. I did a great job for this.
2: This is very difficult.
1: Yep. Please teach my son what he said.
2: Oh, wow, look at that.
1: This has lots of shrimp eggs, of course, eggs, and fish pastes in.
2: Really?
1: Very special stuff.
2: Did he ever think back then that you would be a success in America? Or did he think, bad move?
3: 日本流に言うとすごく推しが強いっていうのかな。Ambitious.
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0: Now, Sushiobara is a town like many others in rural Japan. The kind of Japanese town we don't see much of in movies or television. A once traditional farming community, slow-paced, inward-looking, the opposite end of the universe culturally from New York and Tokyo, even from Kanazawa. It used to be a five-hour trip from Tokyo, now reduced to two by the Shinkansen bullet train. Why don't we have these in America, by the way? Ask your congressman. This rather drab, featureless place is where Maso was born and raised and could well have stayed. But then everything would have been different. Masa's dad, Yoshio, recently passed, but his mom, Ishii, is still going strong, the center of the family.
1: Tony, nice to meet you.

0: Catherine is Masa's daughter, California raised but a frequent visitor to the family home. She and her grandmother are preparing some familiar comfort foods to celebrate Masa's homecoming.
1: Thank you, Ma.
2: Thank you, Ma.
0: Motsuni is a slow simmered stew of pork tripe, konnyaku, daikon, green onions, and miso.
1: What's
2: it? A food, right? This is country food. Kanpai. Welcome home. Kanpai.
0: You don't get this in New York.
2: No. What's it?
0: This is really a. You see why you'll love this. Mm-hmm. Catherine, by the way, is a pastry chef at the great restaurant, The French Laundry, in the Napa Valley. So high-level cooking seems to run in the family.
3: You grew up sitting in the sushi bar.
1: I did, yeah. Sitting on a milk crate with a cheeseburger in front, and I'd watch my dad prepping, and I'd call out, "Dad!" And he'd be like, "I'm not your dad here." I was like,
3: "Oh, it's funny." What did you do for fun back there?
1: I was eating.
3: Your father was in the fish business, wholesale.
2: Fish, yeah. Oh, retail. He makes sashimi, right? Mm-hmm.
0: Masa, his brother, and three sisters all worked for the family business every day after school and on weekends.
2: 9, 10 years old, we carry the sashimi dish in a special kind of container. They go, all the neighbors.
3: Go? Yeah.
2: They deliver.
3: You learned how to clean fish very early, how to cut it. Mm-hmm.
2: 10, 11, 12, that time already, I started grill the fish.
3: Her opinion, were you a good student?
2: I was, right?
3: A good one? So were you surprised that he became a big success in America? You were not a lazy kid. You had dreams and you wanted to.
2: But I can't sit long, you know. I gotta do something.
1: She's saying he probably works more here than at the restaurant.
3: Oh man, nice wasabi.
2: See this? Yeah. This is a great flavor. So just scrape first. After scrape, then go this way. Ooh.
3: Yeah, nice. Ooh. Wow, look at that.
0: Comfort food is one thing, and damn, it's wonderful. But Masa being Masa, you'll notice there's a mountain of decidedly luxurious sashimi brought up from Tsukiji Market in Tokyo this morning.
2: As we do all the time, you know, but simple, easy.
3: Oh, yeah, that's just a nice big pile of incredible, beautiful uni like that. I do that all the time.
0: Some sea urchin roe, or uni, and some high-test Otoro tuna that any New York sushi enthusiast would cheerfully cut their best friend's throat for.
3: Bold words.
2: Maybe better.
3: Typical Japanese meal, champagne, sans-serre.
2: That's what we do.
3: Country cooking at its best, right?

0: rah, rah, rah. High school sis boom bop. As the MC5 so notably sang. But school in Japan is different. They didn't give up on physical education as we seem to have. The thousand-year-old martial art of kendo, or the way of the sword, is still widely taught. Boys and girls alike compete with bamboo swords, sensible stand-ins for actual samurai swords, but the same thing, man. Kendo is scored by strikes against the wrist, head, torso, or throat, each representing a blow that would be bad news if handling an actual blade. Of Kaizen, improvement, central to the study of any martial art, it could be said also applies to cooking at a high level. So it's no surprise that young Masa once suited up for the same team at the same junior high school.
1: He's trying to psych the kid, but I don't think it's going to work, frankly. Yeah, on the other hand.
2: Hi, ja, dozo, haite kudasai.

0: Still got it, man. Looking good.
1: Thanks.
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0: Yeah, done. Awesome, man. Fast. 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
4: Masa Takayama left Nasushiobara. His oldest brother, Kazuo, stayed. He's been the chef proprietor of local restaurant Sukimura for the last 30 years. Kimoyaki, eel liver dipped in a sauce of sake, soy, and mirin, then grilled low and slow over charcoal.
0: Hey, they could serve this at the French Laundry, right?
5: I think we do.
0: So, back in the days of the family catering business, when he looked at his younger brother, did he think, this guy's gonna make something of himself?
5: He's like, no.
0: Because your dad said he was not a good student.
5: It's when he went to high school. And then he stopped studying.
0: Right. What was he doing instead of studying?
5: Mahjong. Mahjong. His brother.
4: Next, this insanely delicious custard of eel and egg, jacked with bean curd, bonito broth, and kelp.
5: Wow.
0: Wow, that is beautiful.
6: Umushitamawa.
0: Really good. Of everyone in the family, what did your dad end up the weirdo?
5: So after he graduated high school, he didn't have any idea what he wanted to do. My uncle at the time, he was already in Tokyo. And he was like, look, come out to Tokyo, work at Ginza Sushiko. And he went to go check it out, and he loved it.
0: Tell me if I'm wrong, that was a tremendous break for an aimless young man from the provinces.
5: You know, my father, being the second son, he kind of had free range to do whatever he wanted.
7: Ojichan wa mukashi kara wa mou chissai toki kara shokunin san ni naritai de wa
6: chitte to desu ka? Yeah, so omotte nakatta. Nihon da to, chounan tei ga ichiban ue wa itsumo ie o minakkeya ikenai tei.
5: So traditionally, it's the oldest son stays to take care of the parents.
0: If he could live his life over again.
5: Yeah.
6: A designer of fashion.
4: Then, hitsumabushi, eel steamed, dressed, and grilled over rice.
0: Oh, look at this.
5: Oh, wow. There are a lot of components here. Squid.
0: Wow, that's good. Where's she?
6: Arigatou gozaimasu.
5: I've never had unagi other than my uncle's unagi.
0: Really?
5: Yeah. Oh.
0: Good sake. Good food.
5: Yeah. Oishii, ojichan.
6: Arigatou.
5: ありがとうございます。

0: Societal expectations, family obligations, tradition, work. But when they relax, they really do it well. They are better at it than anybody.
1: Good, man.
0: Soak in an outdoor onsen, natural sulfur baths in the mountains, for instance.
2: Oh, man, so good, huh?
3: Yeah. I feel healthier already.
2: Yeah. Where's the beer?
4: Thank you.
5: Cheers.
3: It is Santori time, my friend.
4: Santori time.
3: It's time to relax.

0: Beautiful color. Huh?
1: Looking good.
0: Right?
2: Get together with some friends and cook up some alfresco mountain-style sukiyaki bitches. Maybe a little tempura made from foraged wild asparagus and fuki no to.
0: That's the way I like.
1: Mm. Yeah.
0: Beautiful.
2: And when it's sukiyaki time, after a whole lot of, shall we say, home-brewed sake,
0: Kanpai. Maitake.
2: You just kick back, stir in the maitakes and the shiitakes, and some tochigi beef, and enjoy the day.
0: This is what I
1: do. Oh, yeah.
0: Beautiful, right?
1: This is going to be good.
0: More. Yeah, good.
1: Nice eggs.
0: Beautiful eggs.
1: Mmm.
0: So good. See, this is what I like. Outside, especially outside, it tastes better, you know, much better than
1: everything tastes better outside.
0: Exactly.
1: So, how long have you known these guys?
0: Since high school. High school, yeah. Which is what? 44 years.
1: 44 years.
0: Yeah. It's been a long time. Huh?
1: How does he remember you in high school? Who was the best student? Who was the worst student here?
0: He's the best student.
1: Best student.
0: This guy's the three guy, three of us.
1: The three of you were the bad students.
0: Very good.
1: So you did this when you were kids? Build a fire, cook something?
0: Always we did that.
1: Drink sake?
0: Smoke cigarette outside.
1: Back then, did everybody know that you were not going to stay? Like when you were in high school, did you talk about, when I get old enough, I'm going to America, I'm not staying here?
0: Yeah, we did that. 話はな、前な、高校の頃は、俺アメリカ行くかもしんねえなんてな。ああ、そうだな。Yeah, I told them.
1: Now, you weren't dressed up like John Wayne or anything.
0: No
1: cowboy boots.
0: No.
2: They say you can take the boy out of the country, but you can't take the country out of the boy. I don't know if that's true. We all come from someplace, that's for sure. But New York City, in Masa Takayama's case, seems far, far away from the little town he grew up in.

0: Hello and welcome to our viewers joining us here in the United States and from all around the world. I'm Rosemary Church. Just ahead on CNN Newsroom, the debate over reining in artificial intelligence. A partisan divide is opening up ahead of US midterm elections. We will look at what each side is saying. We're also live in Beijing to see how China is reacting to the warnings from some of the biggest names in Silicon Valley. And talks on opening the Strait of Hormuz now on hold. What led to the pause and whether Washington will accept a deal it doesn't broker.
1: Live from Atlanta, this is CNN Newsroom with Rosemary Church.
0: Good to have you with us. And we begin this hour with the growing debate here in the United States over artificial intelligence. Over the weekend, the CEO of Anthropic, one of the leading AI developers in the world, called for an industry-wide slowdown due to the safety risks surrounding AI. Lawmakers are now weighing his words as they prepare to return to Capitol Hill for this week's session. Growing public scrutiny is prompting some Democrats to push for an emergency session to regulate

0: technology. This comes after former President Barack Obama advised Democrats to make AI regulation a central part of their agenda ahead of the November midterms. But Republican leaders, including President Trump and House Speaker Mike Johnson, argue the concerns are overblown and that they remain secondary to winning the AI race against China.
1: We should take decisive action now, so that we can slow down, as the CEOs have recently acknowledged, slow down the pace of development in order to protect the American people and ensure that AI is proceeding safely.
2: The problem is they all have a different prescription on what they say the regulation is supposed to be. The problem is they're all competitors. Each one of them wants to maintain an edge over the others. And Congress is obviously less qualified than the people who are pushing this frontier to know all the ins and outs of it. If we overstep it, I'm telling you again, Jake, it could be a national security threat for every American.
0: U.S. President Donald Trump, while in Ireland this weekend, dismissed concerns raised by AI leaders. CNN's Julia Benbrook has the story.
3: President Donald Trump spent his weekend here in Ireland, but he is going to have a lot to deal with as he returns home. This was a two-day trip, and there was a mixture of official meetings as well as more personal endeavors, like attending the Irish Open, which took place at one of his properties here. But while he was on this trip, there have been growing concerns about artificial intelligence and the lack of regulations on it. A number of lawmakers, former AI employees, and even AI executives are raising concerns about the rapid growth of this industry. Some companies like Anthropic and OpenAI are even calling on Congress to put into place federal safety regulations to intentionally slow the pace of development. Trump was asked about all of this as he walked the golf course on Sunday. Take a listen.
4: We're leading China in AI. We're the most sophisticated country in the world. And frankly, I want to keep it that way, because whoever wins AI wins. And we can put guardrails, we can do this and that, but I think you have a lot of negative forces that are bringing it up that shouldn't be bringing it up. And they're bringing up things that won't happen. But whoever wins with AI wins. You know, it's an expression that I came up with, and it's true.
3: So some strong words from Trump on this. He is making it very clear where he stands. He said not once but twice, whoever wins AI wins. He has said that he wants the United States to be a leader on this. While speaking over the weekend to CNN, House Speaker Mike Johnson said that they need to be able to find a balance between national security and the immediate security of making models safe. He has said that he is open to a meeting with tech leaders in Washington to discuss this. He said one potential issue he sees is that they may want different things when looking for those regulations. Johnson says he has spoken about this topic over all with Trump. Reporting in Dublin, Ireland, Julia Benbrook, CNN.
0: Let's bring in CNN's senior China reporter, Simone McCarthy, for The View from Beijing. Good to see you, Simone. So President Trump dismisses AI concerns raised by Anthropic CEO and other AI executives, as well as the general public. He's more interested in beating China, not reigning in AI. What's China's view in all of this?
5: Well, Rosemary, it's interesting because at the same time that all of this conversation is really kicking up in the United States, we've also seen an uptick in how these AI safety risks are being discussed here in China. Now, obviously, as you well know, the media ecosystem here is very different than it is in the United States. And so what we're seeing in China is that there are government officials who are speaking out with really some of the most direct comments that we've seen to date about some of these AI safety risks. Now, let's take a look at what China's Minister of State Security, who's basically the top intelligence chief in the country, had to say about this in an article that was published just at the top of this week. And he said, "We must properly balance development and security, accelerate the formulation and improvement of relevant laws and regulations, establish systems for technology monitoring, risk early warning and emergency response to strengthen the assessment and prevention of potential risks arising from the development of artificial intelligence." Now, obviously, that's very bureaucratic language, but we can see that the concerns that are reflected there are not so dissimilar from the same ones that are being raised by tech CEOs in the United States. And it wasn't just Minister Chen. We also had a top cybersecurity official earlier this month talking about the risks of the extreme loss of control that could be possible among some of these frontier models. So China is very much thinking about this in terms of their own national security. That's very much baked into the language. They're thinking about the extent to which China and its own systems may be a target of frontier models. They're also thinking about the extent to which the rapid development of AI can impact the information infrastructure here, the ecosystem here, which the movement of information is highly moderated. So there's a lot of very national specific concerns here, and China's working on bulking up its own regulations around AI. But Chinese leadership has also been talking for a long time about the need for AI global governance. Chinese leader Xi Jinping has really spearheaded this effort. Just yesterday in New Delhi, at a meeting of the BRICS Emerging Economies, a summit hosted in New Delhi, he talked about the need for this AI governance. And from China's perspective, this is really about making sure that the benefits of AI are shared more globally, that there isn't a so-called tech hegemony in which the U.S. sets all the rules and its companies are the ones that are leading in that space. Now, that's, of course, reading between the lines of how Chinese officials would phrase that. But that said, they're also talking about safety and the need to create some guardrails and have a shared global understanding of that. Now, the question is whether or not there can be, despite the common ground and shared interests, some kind of actual agreement on what that looks like between the U.S. and China. And this was something that was raised by Jacob Coxon, the former Anthropic employee who really sparked this conversation last month as well, and something that you alluded to as well, Rosemary. So what we're looking ahead to now is AI talks between the U.S. and China that we're expecting to see in coming days, as well as Chinese leader Xi Jinping's visit to the United States, in which we should see AI and these big existential questions really coming into play in that meeting between Donald Trump and Chinese leader Xi Jinping. Thanks, right. Rosemary.
0: Simone McCarthy, many thanks for your live report. Appreciate it. All right, so here's a look at the financial markets in Asia in the wake of the warnings on the pace of AI development. You can see there Japan's Nikkei down 0.72%. Look at the Kospi. It lost more than 3% there. Shanghai Composite also down, but Hang Seng is up 0.32%. And here's a live look at US futures ahead of the opening bell on Monday. All in negative territory there. You can see the Nasdaq futures down more than 1%. We'll see what happens in the coming hours. Well, earlier, CNN spoke with Ryan Patel with the Drucker School of Management at Claremont Graduate University. We asked him if companies are actually generating enough revenue to justify the massive amount of money being poured into AI right now. And here's his response.
6: Here's the thing. I don't think this is necessarily an end of an AI rally. I think the markets are asking harder questions, and that includes investors and individuals as well. I mean, listen, the last few years, investors have rewarded the AI story based on potential. And I think we're starting to hit that crossroads to where demand the evidence of, I think, three things. One, you know, are companies actually getting enough productivity and revenue to justify those capital spending? What happens if a handful of AI-related companies, you know, kind of representing an outsized share of the markets, kind of reassess their trade, right? That affects the market. And who pays for the disruption? And we, you know, really important that why this is coming up to fruition is the cybersecurity risks, the energy demand, the labor displacement, and potentially the regulatory responses. These are now all of a sudden, these are not new questions, Ben. People, we've been talking about it. It's now just coming to the head as of right now.
0: We have much more to come here on CNN Newsroom. Diplomacy over the Strait of Hormuz hits a setback after a planned meeting between Iran and Gulf Arab states was postponed. What it means for global oil prices and tensions in the region. Back with that and more in just a moment.
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0: your doctor about Tremfya today.
1: Welcome back, everyone. Rescue teams in Indonesia are racing to find dozens of people missing after a passenger ferry capsized in the Java Sea, killing at least six people. At least 108 people have been rescued so far, assisted by dozens of vessels, including four Navy ships and two helicopters. The ferry set sail on Sunday with 243 people on board, including 30 crew members. Authorities say the captain had reported rough seas with waves up to 10 feet before issuing a distress call. Joining us now is CNN's Mike Valerio, live in Beijing. So, Mike, what is the latest on rescue efforts to find those missing in this ferry tragedy?
2: The latest is to see if there are any air pockets in that extraordinary capsized red hole that you can see in the Java Sea. But, you know, we showed a couple seconds of this video in the startup to the story. Let's go back to a control room. This is the latest video, Rosemary, that we have of people who were rescued, who were pulled out of this thing and the surrounding waters. This video was recorded Sunday evening, but is just reaching us here at CNN within the past two and a half hours. So it is remarkable that people have been pulled from this capsized scene. But we want to go to two sound bites. The first one you're going to hear is from a survivor talking about the moment the boat, this ferry here, began to tilt. And the second one is a woman, calm, cool, and collected, telling a reporter about trying to talk to one of her relatives when the weather was starting to get bad. We'll listen to those two sound bites. We'll talk more on the other side. Let's listen, though.
3: After the ship listed, people panicked and ran to the upper deck. Eventually, the ship capsized, turning upside down, and there were 14 of us at that time.
4: Our last contact was 5 p.m. in the afternoon yesterday.
5: And he was already at sea by then?
4: He was on his way.
5: And what did he say in that last contact?
4: He said the signal wasn't very good. It kept going down. Then after that, there was no more contact. We couldn't reach him.
5: But did he report anything on the weather conditions?
4: He said it was bad.
5: And then nothing after?
4: No.
2: Let's show you a map of where this happens. So if you know the region, if you've been to Bali before, the starting off point on East Java is about an 8-hour, 9-hour car ride west of Bali. So it's between essentially where you're looking like Jakarta and Indonesia, between those two rectangles, that's the Java Sea. So that is where this overnight trip was happening. So when you think of weather deteriorating after sunset, this capsize happens, as far as we know, in the dark, a harrowing scene. And as our reporting continues into the afternoon hours here in Asia, the question really is how many of the 100-plus people, Rosemary, these rescuers are able to find. Again, is there an air pocket? There are boats from the Navy, from Coast Guard teams in the region that are swarming this boat. But again, we're looking for new updated information on how many of the 100-plus missing people right now are able to be saved. And stand by for an update on that. We'll be back in the 4 a.m. Eastern hour. But that is certainly, you know, just what we're all hoping for, that there are more people who are pulled from that scene, Rosemary.
1: Absolutely. And such a terrifying situation for those involved and, of course, the loved ones of those on that ferry. Mike Valerio, appreciate your live report on the ferry tragedy.

0: All right. It was a security scare for former CIA Director David Petraeus and former British Prime Minister Boris Johnson on Sunday. Reports indicate that a passenger train was struck by Russian drones near the country's border with Poland. A Ukrainian railway company says the train left the station earlier than expected. That same station held trains occupied by Petraeus, Johnson and various officials at different times. We have no reports of injuries at this time, but the incident has left passengers shaken, like this woman on board.
1: Today, our train that was heading to Poland was evacuated three times. And the third time, when we were running into a field, a Shahed drone struck the train. We heard it. Thank God we were far away because we ran very quickly. I was with my younger daughter. Honestly, I'm in shock. And I'm terrified from it. I will come back to it and talk about it because I have a lot to say. And there are many things that have deeply shocked me.
0: Amid those reports, U.S. President Donald Trump also commented on Russia's war on Ukraine. The president called on Ukraine to stop targeting Russian diesel supplies. He claims that's driving up the price of fuel. But the war with Iran has had a much more dramatic effect on fuel prices worldwide. And tensions in the Middle East are driving up oil futures yet again. Both Brent crude, the global benchmark, and U.S. crude rose nearly 3% on Sunday. And here's where prices stand right now. You can see crude at 102 and 11 there. And if we bring up Brent, can we bring that up? No, okay, we're having a few little problems here. But moving on, a major diplomatic push in the Gulf is now on hold. Gulf diplomats and Iranian officials were supposed to meet Monday in Oman without the US at the table to discuss a plan to reopen the Strait of Hormuz. But that meeting has now been postponed indefinitely, with Oman saying more consensus is needed. And this comes after months of private talks over a possible legal framework that could allow Iran and Oman to collect fees for vessels to pass through the critical waterway. President Trump, meanwhile, still believes the war could end by November. Take a listen.
2: Look, it could end before the midterms, but it'll end after the midterms. Iran, I will tell you this. Iran wants to make a deal so badly. They are calling constantly. They want to make a deal. They got to make the right deal. I'm not going to make a deal that's no good. We'll ultimately get out unless we decide to stay and keep the oil, like Venezuela.
0: Joining me now is Nega Anga, visiting fellow with King's College London. She was also a senior advisor at the U.S. State Department and National Security Council under the Biden administration. Appreciate you joining us.
3: Good morning. Thanks for having me.
0: So Oman says these talks between Iranian officials and Gulf diplomats to open up the Strait of Hormuz are now on hold indefinitely because more consensus is needed. Why do you think those talks are cancelled?
3: Look, it's a setback, but I think postponing this meeting is not the same as abandoning the diplomatic channel. I think what we're seeing right now is obviously Oman having confirmed the postponement, but we're seeing a lot of these sort of underlying negotiations, a lot of these diplomatic channels continue. We've been seeing reporting of various foreign ministers of Gulf states engaging in conversation over the last 24 hours, working through some, you know, potential discussions around what this agreement could look like, what a meeting could look like. So I think we could very well see a potential reemergence of this meeting. Maybe it could be on the margins of the UN General Assembly later this month, or a bit later. I think my assessment overall is that there's an incentive to keep the diplomacy track alive, because, you know, it's essentially better than the alternative, which is escalation. And, you know, the Gulf governments are needing a way to protect essentially their infrastructures, their economies, their citizens. But, you know, it's very clear that, the underlying distinction between wanting to get this point.
0: But what do you think suddenly changed? Because talks between Iran and Oman had been going on for months in an effort to find a legal framework that would allow the two countries to collect fees from vessels passing through the strait.
3: You know, I think the MOU essentially, or the memorandum essentially envisaged, you know, a dialogue between Iran and Oman, but it was alongside the consultation with these Gulf coastal states that would be impacted by this. And I think, you know, the issue was essentially, you know, the agreement wasn't necessarily going to open the Strait of Hormuz, but it was essentially, you know, the discussion around the conditions. And as those consultations continued to, you know, evolve with the various Gulf states, there were concerns. Again, you know, the concern right now, and I think, you know, we're at a moment of you know, uncertainty, is that the Gulf states do not want this current status quo. They do not want this essentially allowing Iran to have this, you know, the ability to collect tolls, the ability to have, you know, the commercial passage in the way that they would have it without serving their interests as well. And so it's going through a lot of those technical details. And again, I would see this, it is obviously a setback, but it is a pause that's forcing them to have a lot of these conversations. And then we have to bear in mind as well, for Saudi Arabia, is the concern with what's happening in the Red Sea. And this is all being commingled.
0: So how significant is it that the US is excluded from these talks? And do you think that helps or hinders efforts to reopen this critical waterway? Would the US even accept any deal that came out of this?
3: Look, I think, you know, Washington can basically see this both as an opportunity and a risk. I think an arrangement that restores the safe commercial passage will serve the American interests. But I think Washington is going to be much less comfortable with a deal that effectively gives Tehran a veto over any sort of shipping or generates a pressure for the United States to lift any blockade before any commitments are verifiable. So I think, you know, again, there's this, you know, the initiative still very much depends on the wider U.S.-Iran divide at this moment in time. And I think, you know, as a former U.S. diplomat, I would distinguish between, you know, this idea of losing ownership of a process from losing influence over its outcome. I think Washington doesn't necessarily have to design every agreement for that agreement to advance American security. And so I think they are heavily involved, but behind the scenes, to ensure that it works towards American interests. They don't necessarily need to receive the diplomatic credit in this instance.
0: Nega Anga, thank you so much for sharing your analysis and perspective with us. Appreciate it.
3: Thanks for having me.
0: And we'll be right back.
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1: Welcome back, everyone. I'm Rosemary Church. Let's get up to speed now on our top story. U.S. lawmakers are divided along party lines over the issue of artificial intelligence. The growing debate comes after a stark warning about AI safety from the CEO of industry giant Anthropic. He's calling for a slowdown on AI development to avoid the risk of a disaster brought on by a technology we can't control. The development of AI infrastructure is becoming an even bigger issue for voters ahead of the November midterms. CNN's chief data analyst Harry Enten looks at the latest polling on that.
2: Hey there. You know, one of the big debates that seemingly came out of nowhere developing before the midterm elections, which are now a little bit, well, according to my fake watch, a little bit under 2 months from now here in the States, is the debate over AI and data centers. President Trump, a big proponent of both, but the American people, simply put, are not with him when it comes to this issue. You can see it clearly in the numbers. I mean, just look at this. Look at these numbers. Okay, Trump's net approval rating on AI, his net approval rating, look at this. Negative 34 points. That is, his disapproval rating is 34 points higher than his approval rating or a comparable metric. I mean, that's terrible. And somehow that's even worse than it was back in March when he wasn't too hot to trot either, when he was, according to my little note, I like to leave myself little notes on the bottom of the screen, about 25 points underwater on this issue. Now, you think that this net approval rating, approval minus disapproval, is bad. Why don't you look at it among independents? Look at it among independents, because if you think this 34 points is bad, how about 61 points underwater with independents? I don't care if you combine Jacques Cousteau and the Little Mermaid, you could not get that far underwater. I mean, my goodness gracious, independents 61 points more likely to disapprove than approve of the job that President Trump is doing when it comes to the issue of AI. Now, President Trump not on the ballot come these midterm elections, but there are going to be a lot of Republicans running for Congress. And we've seen a lot of flip-flops from different politicians from both parties when it comes to data centers. And you want to know why there have been flip-flops? Because the ones that were pro are becoming con because they're looking at polling data like this. I mean, there's a reason why Trump's net approval rating on AI is so low. It's because, take a look at this. Local data centers prefer candidates for Congress to oppose or support. Look at the opposition here. 54% overall say oppose, oppose, oppose. They oppose. They want their candidates to oppose data centers. Compare this to the support. You know, when I can do it like this, 10, 5, you know it's a low number. Just 15% say they want local candidates to support. They want candidates to support local data centers. You think that this 15% is low? How about this 8% among independents? I can do that really easily. Look at that. 8. 8% support it among independents or say that they want candidates to support them. Look at this. 62% say they want those candidates to oppose independents. Say oppose the data centers. That's a ratio of nearly 8-1. Nearly a ratio of 8-1. Now, why? One of the big reasons why folks in the electorate are so opposed to data centers and AI, well, it's almost always about the economy, and I think this final data point will kind of give the game away. I mean, look at this. What will AI do to jobs in America? Will it reduce them, increase them? Well, overall, 64% of voters say that, in fact, AI will reduce jobs in America, compared to just 19% who say that AI will increase jobs in America. But again, you think this 64% is high? How about among independents? It's 72%. 72% of independents say that AI will, in fact, reduce jobs in America, compared to a very lonely 14%. That's 10 and the final 4 to get you to 14%. You just look at these numbers and you go, you know what? If I'm supporting AI, I'm supporting data centers, and I am running in this midterm election, I am running really, really scared. Back to you.
1: Joining me now is Larry Sabato, director of the Center for Politics at the University of Virginia and co-author of Campaign of Chaos, Trump, Biden, Harris, and the 2024 American Election. Good to have you with us.
3: Thank you for having me, Rosemary.
1: So, Larry, the race is on to rein in artificial intelligence as former President Barack Obama calls for AI oversight to be at the center of the Democrats' agenda. And House Minority Leader Hakeem Jeffries says he's ready to do that. But how difficult will it be for all lawmakers to make AI regulation a priority, given President Trump dismisses the dangers and defends minimal regulation, stressing the need to beat China in the AI race?
3: The fact that President Trump has made it very clear already that he doesn't think there's a problem and therefore he doesn't think there's a need for regulation suggests that at the very least he could veto whatever Congress passes. And I don't think Congress will get this together very quickly. It's a complicated issue. There are lots of different views on it. There are conflicting corporate outlooks on it. There's only a couple of weeks of legislative time left in this fall, given the election. They've canceled most of it in the House of Representatives. So to expect any kind of thoughtful legislation about a complex subject like this is really expecting far too much of this Congress.
1: But Larry, how much pressure is there on all lawmakers to act when it comes to regulating the pace of AI developments, given the warnings coming from AI executives themselves and concerns from the general public?
3: Well, there is pressure. And I think most people, average people, were really taken aback by this. I know I was. Yes, I've read from time to time that this expert and that expert thinks that there are great dangers here, and there probably are. But to have someone from the inside come out with a simple tweet, a post on X, and say that, 10% chance that we're all going to be dead within a few years because of AI, this tends to grab your attention. And sure enough, there have been well over 100 million views of this particular tweet, probably a lot more than that now. And it's one of the first things that people discuss when you meet friends on the street. So this is something that everyone will have a stand on, but probably no one will do anything about for the short term, at least.
1: Yeah, it was certainly a sobering message, wasn't it? And of course, in the meantime, the Senate is returning from recess. What are the priorities for lawmakers ahead of the looming midterms? And how much is the growing issue of data centers dominating those priorities, with a lot of public concern about what's happening with those data centers in many neighborhoods?
3: Yes, I think data centers will take precedence over AI simply because it's relatively easy for Congress to pass a resolution or even a piece of legislation suggesting that consumer rights have to be taken into account, the price of electricity, the things that people are complaining about all across the country. This is doable, although it won't be easy, again, given the time crunch involved. But AI will be on the sidelines. Data centers have become an issue that's bipartisan. And that means probably something can be passed, but not something that's detailed or raises partisan hackles. So I don't know if it will really have any effect. But politicians have to have something to say on the campaign trail. This is on the voters' minds, along with AI. And so members of Congress who are running for re-election are going to have to answer constituents and probably put a TV ad or two together.
1: And Larry, with the midterms just weeks away, as you point out, what do most polls tell you about what to expect in terms of results, given the intensifying war with Iran and, of course, rising gas and grocery bills?
3: Rising costs and prices of food and gas, extending war in Iran, which has been unpopular from the beginning and is even more unpopular now and shows no sign of ending, along with other indications of corruption in the Trump administration, the selling of pardons, which was a big issue tonight on one of the major networks in the United States. You put all this together, and what I've seen is actually traditional. The party that's ahead, the party that is leading because the atmospherics of the year encourage them, and that's the Democrats in this case, have built on their generic lead. That is, we always ask voters in all the polls for a year in advance, are you planning on voting for the Democratic candidate for Congress in your district or the Republican candidate? Well, it started out at 2 or 3 percent lead for the Democrats. Now it's at 7 to 8%. That is very likely to produce a Democratic House of Representatives, though I can't tell you the margin yet. And it suggests that Democrats will have at least an even chance of taking the Senate, even though the Senate seats up are pretty heavily Republican.
1: We'll see what happens. Larry Sabato, thanks for joining us and sharing your analysis and perspective. Appreciate it.
3: Thank you as always, Rosemary.
1: And we have much more coming up on the show, including Celine Dion back doing what she loves, how fans are reacting to the superstar's comeback.
4: This is my mother, Tracy Banks.
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1: Et voilà. I believed, and voilà, the sun is here, the sun before me. So tonight, I want to sing for you, to sing for me, to sing for life.
2: Celine Dion fulfilling a promise to her legions of fans with an emotional return to the stage this weekend. The superstar held her comeback concert in France on Saturday. It is the first in a series of concerts she will hold in Paris. Dion broke down in tears during her opening number. She stepped away from live performances after she was diagnosed with stiff person syndrome. That is a rare neurological condition which causes muscle spasms. And joining me now is Alma Rota, an editor for Rolling Stone France. Good to have you with us. Good morning to you too.
3: Good morning, Rosemary.
2: So Celine Dion promised her fans she would return, and she did not disappoint with a spectacular comeback concert in France Saturday. What was your response to her incredible performance and hitting those high notes, given what she's been through in the last few years?
3: She was stunningly elegant and emotional. And defying some rumors, she was definitely singing live. You could hear the discipline in her voice and the work in every note. What was striking for me that she didn't seem to hide the effort, and yet she was incredibly strong and generous. It was very emotional, very powerful comeback.
2: Yeah, just extraordinary, isn't it? And Celine, as we mentioned, was diagnosed with this rare neurological condition called stiff person syndrome, which causes muscle spasms. And she has even shared video of some of the worst moments where she deals with those spasms. How did she overcome this and pull off such a spectacular return?
3: I think she has put so much effort and work, and I think she has allowed herself to show herself vulnerable. I think for a star like her that was always, we expect from her that she was perfect. I think she allowed herself to show herself as vulnerable and fragile. And she said she had tamed her vulnerability and that she made it made her stronger. So that's how she presented herself on Saturday.
2: Yeah, just amazing. And Celine broke down in tears during her opening number, as we reported. How was that received by her fans who've been with her all the way, haven't they, supporting her efforts to return to the stage?
3: Well, first of all, the fan had come from all over the world, and the excitement was long before the concert. As you might have seen, Paris had turned into Celine City for a few days. They went to the hotel, people were waiting for her, and she was coming down late at night, singing with the fans, you know, chanting and dancing and spending time with her. And that is incredibly generous. So the excitement built up for many days before she came on stage. That was amazing. And Before she went on stage, people were chanting her name, like in a stadium. It was like a football match, and it was incredible.
2: Absolutely. So what comes next for Celine Dion, and how many more live performances like this can we expect to see, given what she has been through?
3: Well, she's supposed to do a few dates up until end of October in the arena in Paris, and they have announced more shows, another round of show for May 2027. So that is a lot of work. So she's preserving herself, and I think it's a lot of discipline, and she has to rest, and there's a whole team behind her, and this is huge. So it's a huge residency with a lot of pressure, and I think she's going to be on the top.
2: Alma Rota, thank you so much for talking with us. Appreciate you joining us.
3: Thank you. Thank you. Have a good day.
2: You too. And coming up here on CNN Newsroom, just ahead, an exciting end to the US Open men's singles final and the crowning of a Grand Slam champion. That story and more after the break.
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0: in new Skechers Street Hikers.
1: Heavy rain left streets flooded and cars submerged in Westport, Connecticut on Sunday. Emergency crews say they responded to a series of calls involving stranded drivers as roads became impassable. Flash flood warnings were declared in the southern portions of Connecticut, as well as Rhode Island and Massachusetts. The first hint of fall is spreading across parts of the Midwest and Northeast this week. A blast of cool, dry air has sent temperatures dropping into the 50s and 40s overnight in Chicago, Detroit, and other parts of the Midwest. By Monday evening, those cool temperatures are expected to make their way to New York City, Boston, and Providence. Daytime temperatures are expected to largely stay in the mid-70s through Wednesday. Well, Germany's Alexander Zverev has won the U.S. Open Men's Singles Championship, capping his breakthrough year with a second Grand Slam title. The top seed defeated American Ben Shelton in four sets, regaining control after Shelton rallied to take the third. Shelton's loss disappointed a home crowd hoping to see an American man win a Grand Slam title for the first time in 23 years. The match, though, marked a full circle moment for Zverev, who let a two-set lead slip away during his first U.S. Open final 6 years ago. CNN World Sports' Patrick Snell caught up with him courtside after his big win.
2: Well, many congratulations. You're holding a magnificent piece of silverware, but let's start with the moment you clinched it. You appeared to not initially realize you'd won the title. What's going through your mind at that moment?
3: I thought it was 5-1. I thought it was 5-1 instead of 6-2, so I thought I have one more game left, so I was quite focused, I was quite calm, but then I was luckily on the side of my team, and they were all screaming that it's over, so very happy that it was.
2: They confirmed it for
3: you. Yeah, they confirmed it for me.
2: What a moment that was. What a year it's been for you, Sasha. You win the French Open, now the US Open. At the start of the year, though, would you ever have dreamt it possible that you would go on to win not just one, but two Grand Slam singles titles?
3: Yeah, of course, that's what you work for. But I would definitely, if you would have given me a paper at the beginning of the season for one Grand Slam title, I would have signed it, that's for sure. But standing here with two is absolutely amazing, and I couldn't be happier.
2: You've spoken before about the scar tissue over the years, the doubts that creep in. Would you ever win a Grand Slam singles title, a major? How do you reflect back on that now, and how high is the bar moving forward?
3: Yeah, it's funny. The scar tissue started here 6 years ago, but I definitely had tough moments, especially I think in Paris. I had a lot of stress in me. But here I was just enjoying my time on the court because I won in Paris already. So it was much more enjoyable. I had a lot of fun on the court and definitely happy with how I played.
1: Well done. Well, Pope Leo is preparing to mark his second birthday as Pope. The Pontiff turned 71 years old on Monday. He became the first US-born leader of the Catholic Church last year after the death of Pope Francis. Since his election, Pope Leo has addressed several controversial issues, including artificial intelligence, climate change, international conflicts, human rights, and modern technologies. Happy birthday to the Pope. Well, thanks for your company this hour. I'm Rosemary Church. CNN Newsroom with Paula Sandoval is next after a short break. Stay with us.

0: everybody. Thank you so much for starting your week with me. I'm Polo Sandoval, live in New York, and ahead here on CNN Newsroom. The AI debate getting political. What Democrats and Republicans in the U.S. are saying about new concerns over the rapidly changing technology. And a passenger train hit by a Russian drone shortly after another train carrying diplomats passed in Ukraine. I will tell you what Ukraine's rail operator is saying about the attack. And a U.S. airman who was rescued behind enemy lines during the early stages of the war with Iran, sharing his story publicly, not his name, until you want.
1: Live from New York, this is CNN Newsroom with Polo Sandoval.
0: Let's begin with the growing debate here in the U.S. over artificial intelligence. Over the weekend, the CEO of Anthropic, one of the leading AI developers in the world, called for an industry-wide slowdown due to safety risks surrounding AI. Lawmakers are now weighing his words as they prepare to return to Capitol Hill for this week's session. And many Democrats have begun voicing their concerns on the potential dangers posed by the technology. Some are even pushing for an emergency session to regulate AI. But Republican leaders, including President Trump and House Speaker Mike Johnson, are arguing that the concerns are overblown and they remain secondary to winning the AI race against China.
2: We should take decisive action now so that we can slow down, as the CEOs have recently acknowledged, slow down the pace of development in order to protect the American people and ensure that AI

0: is proceeding safely.
1: The problem is they all have a different prescription on what they say the regulation is supposed to be. The problem is they're all competitors. Each one of them wants to maintain an edge over the others. And Congress is obviously less qualified than the people who are pushing this frontier to know all the ins and outs of it. If we overstep it, I'm telling you again, Jake, it could be a national security threat for every American.
2: Now I want you to listen to U.S. President Donald Trump as he spoke to reporters on board Air Force One about the warnings made by AI leaders and how China's AI development impacts the U.S.
3: And I've said it from the beginning, whoever wins AI, and we're leading by a lot, whoever wins AI wins.
4: Have you ever used it yourself, or have you been?
3: I use AI, yeah, I do.
4: How do you use AI?
3: But I would say, you know, for the most part, you can use AI for a lot of things. Well, I don't want to tell you that.
2: And despite assurances from the Speaker of the House and the President himself, the consensus among AI developers is that guardrails are needed. Now, let's begin our coverage with CNN's Claire Duffy.
5: It's been really fascinating to watch the industry sort of coalesce around this issue this weekend, and really in agreement with Anthropic CEO Dario Amodei. These are leaders who are not necessarily all in agreement on a regular basis, but you've got XAI CEO Elon Musk saying Dario is right, OpenAI CEO Sam Altman saying I agree with Dario that we need to pace the frontier, Google DeepMind co-founder Demis Hassabis saying Dario's essay points toward the right path forward. So all of these leaders agreeing that there are really significant risks here, risks including the rogue AI hacks that we saw earlier this summer, the risk of AI being misused to create weapons or bioweapons, also a risk of AI that is increasingly improving itself. And there is a worry that these leaders could lose control of this technology if AI is able to continue this self-improvement. However, I do think there is a question that we are seeing emerging, which is these guys are the leaders of frontier AI, and they could, if they chose to, start to slow things down themselves. There is this conversation about the need for industry agreement on this, work with lawmakers, as you hear him talk about. However, I do think there is this question of if there is such significant concern, if there really is existential risk here, why are we not seeing these leaders like Dario, like Sam Altman, just deciding to slow down themselves? Of course, there are competitive considerations here. They don't want to be the only ones slowing down. They would like to see everybody in agreement. But obviously, especially with Washington divided on how to handle this, it does feel a bit far away from some sort of collective agreement on how to handle this issue. And then there is a question of an international agreement. Can we get countries, I should say, like China, on board with slowing down the development of this technology? And I think there is a big question mark there. Dario Amodei talked about sort of working up towards those things. So maybe first you have these evaluators and an agreement with Congress, then you work towards international agreement. But again, I think you increasingly are hearing people who watch the industry say, if these concerns are so significant, why not have these leaders take the first steps themselves rather than waiting on Congress, rather than waiting on the entire industry to follow them?
2: Claire Duffy, thank you. Joining us now from London to dive deeper into all of this is Elena Semperil. She's co-director of the King's Institute for Artificial Intelligence and also professor of informatics at King's College in London. Professor, it's good to see you. Thank you for joining us.
6: Good morning, Paula. Thank you for having me.
2: Good morning to you. So when senior researchers are sounding the alarm about slow alignments in AI, can you tell our viewers just what that means? And is the lack of that alignment, or basically this misalignment, one of the main factors that seems to be fueling concerns about AI?
6: Indeed. I mean, there's a number of concerns, misalignment being one. Say, in plain English, misalignment is about the fact that an AI system would follow the instructions of its developer literally. And by trying to achieve its goal, would miss what you actually wanted. You have to imagine it's like an eager helper who takes every order that you give it 100% literally without common sense. And that's what we have seen in the latest cyber incidents. This is a hard problem, but it is a problem that has been studied reasonably well. And I have full confidence in Frontier AI Labs that they can identify a comprehensive package of measures that they could put in place to reduce the risks of this misalignment from happening. Now, the second problem they're talking about is much harder. It is the so-called recursive self-improvement. So this is something that experts in the industry disagree whether we have reached or not. I would say probably not or not yet. But that refers to AI that is so powerful, so advanced, that it can improve itself. And in doing so, it is improving at a much, much faster scale than its developers would be able to comprehend or catch up with. These are serious warnings, but
2: Right. I'm sorry, Professor. I didn't mean to cut you off. I actually just thought on that note, too, and what you mentioned, too, that this question, when it comes to China, for example, of how the United States can, as you heard from Claire's report, perhaps even work alongside China to try to develop some of the measures that you laid out, while at the same time competing against that nation on the sector. Can you tell our viewers a little bit about that dilemma that AI developers are in right now, where they are warning that the industry needs to slow its pace, but at the same time, not fall behind its main competitor?
6: Yeah, I think this is a very important point, but at the same time, it is a gap in the current analysis that we have seen. So the reports that have been released over the past 3 weeks talk specifically about US frontier AI labs and what has happened there. At the same time, we know that this is a problem that occurs internationally. We know, for instance, that models from China, like from Moonshot AI, are plagued with the same concerns. What I think we're missing a little bit in the analysis is a question of how much of those issues that have been identified about bioweapons, about cyber attacks, can actually be achieved with existing open source models that everyone has access to. These models may be 6 to 9 months behind what we have right now with Anthropic or OpenAI, but nevertheless can be quite damaging. So I think we really need to look across the market at even less powerful models that are 1 year behind, and do a comprehensive risk assessment of what is already possible with existing technologies. I think from a technical point of view, the international scientific community in AI already has a very good understanding of what's needed. And those measures could be put in place, especially as with the latest cyber attacks, some of the issues were caused by a lack of very basic testing hygiene.
2: Let's expand on that too, Professor. What are some of the attainable safety mechanisms you think that AI companies should develop and deploy to reduce any potential risk?
6: See, there's a range of measures. None of them would work on its own, but it's an approach that is working in public health and aviation. It's a so-called defense in depth model. And in fact, the International AI Safety Report that was released earlier this year discusses this at length. So you don't necessarily need governments to convene the industry together. The companies could come together and they could set testing requirements before release. Independent permanent third-party evaluation and auditing rather than self-reporting is really important. Mandatory standardized reporting of safety incidents like we have in other critical industries. And then, as I was saying, basic testing hygiene. The cyber attacks we've seen lately could have been prevented with just existing engineering practice. As I said, none of them would work alone. But companies and governments both need to understand what is possible with current models, and all of them need to understand that they need to invest in cyber defenses because we will see more of these attacks happening over time.
2: Yeah, the more experts we hear from, really, I'm getting a sense that it's about the pacing of development versus an all-out pause.
6: Yeah.
2: Elena Semperl, we have to leave it there. Thank you so much for all this valuable insight in that context.
6: Thank you for having me.
2: It's our pleasure.
6: Bye-bye. Thank you.
2: All right, now to a security scare. All right, on to that security scare now for former CIA Director David Petraeus and former British Prime Minister Boris Johnson on Sunday. Reports now indicating that a passenger train was struck by Russian drones, and it happened near the country's border with Poland. A Ukrainian railway company says that the train left the station earlier than expected At that same station, it actually held trains that were occupied by Petraeus, Johnson, and various other officials. However, we have no reports of any injuries at this time. The Ukrainian railway saying that it is, quote, quite likely that Russia may have deliberately targeted the trains carrying those diplomats. And amid those reports, U.S. President Donald Trump also commented on Russia's war on Ukraine, the president calling on Ukraine to stop targeting Russian diesel supplies.
3: Mr. Zelensky has to do one thing. He has to stop knocking out diesel fuel in Russia. Let him go after targets, but not diesel fuel, because he's causing a shortage of diesel fuel. This isn't done by the Middle East. This is done by what's happening with Russia and Ukraine.
2: There's a major diplomatic push in the Gulf that is now on hold. Gulf diplomats and Iranian officials that were supposed to meet on Monday in Oman without the U.S. at the table. They were hoping to discuss a plan to reopen the Strait of Hormuz. But that meeting, it has now been postponed indefinitely, with Oman saying that more consensus is needed before proceeding. And this comes after months of private talks over a possible legal framework that could potentially allow Iran and Oman to collect fees for vessels to pass through that critical waterway. As for Iran state media, it's now saying that an Iranian commercial vessel was struck in the Strait of Hormuz. We know of at least one death and several injuries, and the U.S. has not yet commented on the reported attack. But it comes as Iran-backed Houthis are stepping up attacks near another key waterway, the Bab al-Mandab Strait. And that's leading to concerns that it could cause global oil prices to rise even further. CNN's Paula Hancock's following developments out of Abu Dhabi, joining me live. So, Paula, there's so many different moving parts in this. You have the Iran-backed rebels that are, as we just mentioned, stepping up the attacks. There's the commercial vessel strike. And ultimately, all that pressure that is putting on oil markets.
7: Yeah, Paolo, if we start in the Strait of Hormuz and this this claim from Tehran that that one of their commercial vessels was hit. Now, they say that this was near Keshem Island, which is just off the port city of Bandar Abbas. It's a really key area for Tehran to be able to try and, as in their words, control the Strait of Hormuz. So we understand from Iranian state media, one has been killed and four injured in this strike. U.S. Central Command has not commented on this at this point, but we have seen the U.S. Navy and the military targeting Iranian vessels over the past several months. Now, this is part of their naval blockade, preventing any vessels from getting to Iranian ports, from being able to export Iranian oil. In fact, Central Command has said just in the past few days that some 100 vessels have been redirected. We saw just last week more than half a dozen vessels were struck, and one of them, in fact, sunk in the or near the Strait of Hormuz. So this is an ongoing process, and we can see exactly what it's doing to the price of oil. If we bring those figures up for you, we can see Brent crude over $107 a barrel, WTI over $103 a barrel. Just last week, we had been seeing oil prices stabilizing somewhat. But then, given all the activity, we saw them head above $100 a barrel for the first time since July. They are well above that level now, as concerns of exactly how the amount of oil needed for the global economy is going to get through these the Strait of Hormuz. And then, of course, you add to that further south, the Bab al-Mandeb Strait heading into the Red Sea through the Suez Canal, really the gateway between Europe and Asia for these kind of commercial vessels. That is now looking more under threat from the Houthi rebels, who in the past few days have taken the port city of Mocha, Perim Island, which is a key area for Iran, who is obviously funding and arming the Houthi rebels to be able to take control of a second critical waterway. Paolo.
2: CNN's Paula Hancock joining us live from Abu Dhabi. As always, thank you so much for your reporting. And coming up here on CNN Newsroom, we'll be hearing from a survivor of Nepal's devastating glacier collapse. He spent 9 days trapped in a tunnel before his dramatic rescue. Stay with us.
8: When allergies throw a sucker...

0: In Sweden's parliamentary elections, the country's center-left opposition bloc currently holding a narrow lead with ballot counting still underway. Now, a partial count of Sweden's election districts has the bloc on course for a slim one-seat majority. And given the closeness of the vote, the overall winner may not be known for several days. In fact, the current prime minister and the head of the right-wing governing bloc says that it remains an open question as to who will govern in the coming years. Now, rescue teams in Indonesia, they are racing to find dozens of people who are missing after a passenger ferry capsized in the Java Sea, killing at least six people. At least 108 people have been rescued so far, assisted by dozens of vessels, including four Navy ships, as well as two helicopters. And the ferry set sail on Sunday with 243 people on board, 30 of them crew members. Authorities say that the captain had reported rough seas with waves of up to 10 feet before issuing a distress call. A rare survivor of Nepal's devastating glacier collapse last month, mechanical foreman Sanjay Saw, is finally returning home. You see him there being driven home. Saw spent 9 days trapped in a hydro tunnel before his dramatic rescue. After spending a week in a hospital, Saw has been reunited with his family in their home village, where he was able to reflect on his experience.
1: In the tunnel, it was not just dark, but it was like a black hole. Even light would not have been able to pierce through. It was very dark. It was not just darkness, but it was full of obstacles and hurdles like sand, glass, snakes, animals, dead bodies washed in from outside. In that situation, my time in there was full of challenges. I did not cry. There was no point in crying. I did not cry when I was inside. I stayed strong. Strong. One should make the heart strong, motivate it, and be positive. No matter what the situation, life is, after all, a struggle. We need to fight. We must never give up.
0: Great to see. And there's still so much more ahead here on CNN Newsroom, including another story of survival. An American airman shot down behind enemy lines over Iran earlier this year. His harrowing tale of a survival and rescue in a moment.

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1: Welcome back. I'm Polo Sandoval in New York, and these are today's top stories. U.S. lawmakers divided along party lines over the use of the issue of keeping artificial intelligence safe. Warning from the CEO of industry giant Anthropic. He's calling for a slowdown on AI development to avoid the risk of a possible catastrophe brought on by the technology. And the Ukrainian Railways Company says that a Ukrainian passenger train was hit by Russian drones over the weekend near the country's border with Poland. Possible that the drones were aiming to hit other trains at the same station with former European officials and security personnel on board. However, no injuries have been reported so far. Diplomacy to reopen the Strait of Hormuz has hit a setback. Oman says that a meeting between Iran and Gulf Arab states, well, it's been postponed, citing the need for consensus. The meeting was supposed to take place today, but without a critical player, the United States. Oman's foreign minister says that the country remains, quote, committed to fostering dialogue that supports stability. An American airman shot down in Iran is speaking publicly for the first time about his harrowing escape and rescue. In an interview with CBS's 60 Minutes, the weapons system officer, identified only by his call sign, Bravo, described the moment that his F-15 was hit in April. I want to show you a photo that was published by Iranian state media, which shows Bravo's damaged seat. He says his parachute was damaged after the plane was hit and that the resulting fall broke his back, his arm, and his shoulder. Well, he then evaded Iranian forces for about 50 hours, climbing a ridge despite his injuries before U.S. Special Operations Forces got to him. CBS's Nora O'Donnell asked U.S. military leaders about the extraordinary scale of this successful mission to bring him home.
2: And how many special operators did that involve?
3: That second operation had about 92 people on the ground. This would be the first U.S. boots on the ground in 46 years.
2: In Iran.
3: We had about several hundred in the air, and there were probably 3,000 to 5,000 supporting overall. It was an operation inside an operation.
2: So in order to get out one, there were close to 100 other service members involved in risking their lives on the ground.
4: Well, I think what you need to know is we would have sent more to go get the backseater.
5: I don't know the specifics of what they sent, but I'm glad they sent it.
1: And then there's this. Multiple sources familiar with the matter are telling CNN that Defense Secretary Pete Hegseth, as well as political appointees, that they pushed for both Bravo and the pilot to take part in an interview, despite reservations within the military. The pilot ultimately declined, and the Pentagon has denied our reporting, saying that participation was each airman's decision. With me now is CNN military analyst and retired Air Force Colonel Cedric Layton. Colonel, it's always good to see you.
6: It's great to be with you, Polo.
1: It was an incredible account of what was truly a successful mission, but it was fascinating to hear, Colonel, this firsthand account of how this all went down. In your view, did listening directly from this service member help answer any questions that you have had the last several months since this happened?
6: Yeah, it was great to see Dude 44 Bravo, as his call sign is known as, talk about his experiences. And, you know, it was kind of a textbook case of how to conduct a rescue. And, of course, we're looking at it from the perspective of the air crew member who's being rescued. And that in and of itself is instructive, because for most of the time, we don't get to hear that in public. So I think this part was really worthwhile, the fact that he talked as freely as he felt he could about the events. You know, he clearly had to overcome a significant amount of obstacles, you know, both physical injuries, you know, having broken his back and his arm, and and a few other bones that is, of course, has to be something that you live with significant pain, and then scaling a 7,000 foot ridge. With that, that's over 2,100 meters, right? So that is something that is, I think, really an incredible story. And then it also shows how much the U.S. military, values getting its people back. And that, I think, was also a good news story from that particular angle.
1: The weapons systems officer, he did speak on camera. He showed his face, which was interesting, but his name was excluded. You mentioned his call sign, the name excluded from the report, CBS citing security threats from Iran. What's your read into that, Colonel? What type of threats do you think the service member faces, especially now that he has now essentially sat in front of the camera and the whole world knows what he looks like?
6: Yeah, that's the thing that was most surprising to me, when it came to the actual interview, Polo, because I didn't expect to see him in full face. And that, I think was significant. Now, as far as the threats go that he may be facing, the Iranians have been pretty good at singling individual people out. They go after journalists, they go after, certain other members of not just the media, but people who are in the public sphere and who talk about the Iran war. And so there is a risk that he could be exposed to those kinds of things.
1: This is so rare to hear directly from somebody who was directly involved, to be authorized to speak publicly about all this. And the chief Pentagon spokesperson did tell CNN that the decision to participate in the interview was each pilot's alone. So presumably he did it, on his own will. But are there any pros, perhaps, for the Pentagon in allowing these service members to publicly share this account, you think, especially in a conflict that is deeply unpopular right now?
6: Yeah, I think one of the things that the Pentagon probably considered, Polo, was the idea that, we needed to see somebody who had achieved a degree of mission success. And that was under very adverse conditions. And in this particular case, you had a situation where you had an air crew member, the weapon systems officer, go out and really tell the story of how the professionals in the combat search and rescue community actually come together now. Now, this is a very different situation than what we had back in 1980 during what was known as Operation Eagle Claw, which was the abortive attempt to rescue the hostages who had been taken by the Iranian students at the Tehran U.S. Embassy. So this is a completely different story, a much, certainly a success as compared to the failure that happened there, because there we lost service members.
1: It was remarkable and certainly a success. Retired Air Force Colonel Cedric Layton, it's always a pleasure. Thank you so much for your time.
6: You bet, Polo. Thanks so much for having me.
1: And there is still much more ahead here on CNN Newsroom, including concerns about rising oil and gasoline prices following President Trump on his trip to Ireland. What he's saying about when prices may come down, just ahead.

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1: Welcome back. I'm Paulo Setoval in New York, and here are your business headlines. House Speaker Mike Johnson says that President Trump will be needing approval of Congress to make good on a $5,000 payout to Americans, but he's not promising it'll happen. President Trump promised money to Americans if Republicans can maintain control of Congress after the midterms. But Johnson tells CNN, quote, "We'd have to figure all that out." President Trump says that he'll be lifting all tariffs on Irish whiskey. He made that announcement on Sunday at the end of his visit to Ireland while taking the trophy at golf's Irish Open. Irish whiskey had been facing a 10% tariff. The president removed similar tariffs on British whiskey after meeting with King Charles and Queen Camilla back in April. President Trump believes that building or reopening more U.S. refineries could help bring down the cost of gasoline prices. He recently pressed oil executives at the White House to make that push. But experts say that that won't offer relief anytime soon. See, new refineries take years and billions of dollars worth of investments to build, and it would take a long time to produce the gasoline and diesel that's needed to alleviate current prices. CNN's Jen Sullivan has more on the rising gasoline prices in the United States and what President Trump had to say about it this weekend.
2: President Donald Trump wrapping up his two-day visit to Ireland Sunday. The purpose of his trip was to attend the Irish Open, which was hosted at one of his properties. While it wasn't an official state visit, he did meet with the Irish officials, including the president of Ireland and the Taoiseach. Trump also answered questions from reporters Sunday, where he was asked about the war with Iran.
3: It could end before the midterm, but it'll end after the midterm. Iran wants to make a deal so badly. They're calling constantly. They want to make a deal.
2: Trump's visit attracted thousands of protesters across Ireland opposing the war and supporting Palestinian rights, among other issues. As the war with Iran stretches past 6 months, oil prices across the globe are sky high. But Trump dismissed concerns about rising prices.
3: Gasoline's going to drop like a rock.
2: In the last week, regular gas has jumped 16 cents. As of Sunday, gas cost an average of $4.31 a gallon, according to AAA.
4: Right now, the American public is hurting. Food's expensive, gas expensive, buying a piece of property is expensive, cars expensive.
2: Even more concerning is the price of diesel at $6.20 a gallon. When it costs companies more to transport goods, the difference often falls on consumers.
5: You're probably already seeing those higher gas prices. That in turn means that inflation's very likely to be again higher next month.
2: Some experts worry oil prices could top $120 per barrel by the end of the year if fighting in the Middle East continues. I'm Jen Sullivan reporting.
1: For our international viewers, World Sport is next. And for those of you watching here in North America, I'll be right back with you and more of your headlines on CNN Newsroom.

0: The first hint of fall is spreading across parts of the Midwest and the Mideast as well this week. A blast of cool, dry air has sent temperatures dropping into the 50s and 40s overnight, specifically in Chicago, Detroit, and other parts of the Midwest. And by Monday evening, those cold temperatures are expected to make their way here to New York City, as well as Boston and Providence. Daytime temperatures are expected to largely stay in the mid-70s through Wednesday. Unfortunately, not ideal weather in other parts of the country, though. Heavy rain left streets flooded and cars submerged in Westport, Connecticut on Sunday. Emergency crews say that they responded to a series of calls involving stranded drivers as roads became impassable. Flash flood warnings were declared in the southern portions of Connecticut, as well as Rhode Island and in Massachusetts. And the Atlantic hurricane season is breaking records, but not for the reasons you may think. CNN meteorologist Melissa Nord breaks down what's preventing tropical systems from achieving hurricane status.
1: September 10th is the peak of hurricane season. We usually see a lot of activity in the Atlantic here in mid-September, but this year we have not and are not seeing much activity either. We've had five named storms, most of those short-lived tropical storms on the northern Gulf Coast. But yet to see any of those reach hurricane criteria. So this is now the latest ever that we've seen a hurricane form in the Atlantic Ocean Basin since the start of the satellite era back in the 1960s. The main culprit and reason why is this El Nino, which continues to intensify. That's the difference from normal of how warm those ocean temperatures are near the equator in the Pacific. And you think, why does the Pacific Ocean have to do with Atlantic hurricane season? Well, we end up seeing more wind shear when we have an El Nino present. So more wind shear disrupts circulations of those tropical systems trying to get going. So we see less of them form in the first place, less of them intensifying into hurricanes with it disrupting their circulation. So the map, no tropical activity expected the next week, and we will likely see that continuing for longer with the presence of wind shear.
0: Thanks, Melissa. And extreme weather due to the El Nino weather pattern is hitting a South Korean soft coral habitat. Many corals are slumping over and eventually dying. CNN's Gage Golding takes us beneath the waves for more.
2: As divers explore along a South Korean island, they're alarmed at what they see below the water. Slumping coral. A group of divers say many corals are collapsing as climate change pushes up water temperatures and contributes to intense weather events.
3: Today, the outdoor air temperature is a bit high, and when I went underwater, even in the deep area, so many corals are lying collapsed.
2: Off the coast of Jeju Island, the UNESCO-listed habitat is made up of soft coral. Unlike hard corals, which have stony skeletons and form reefs, soft corals are bendable and flow with the currents. They stay upright through fluid pressure, but if the environment changes, they can sag or collapse. This puts clusters of coral at risk of dying.
4: If a super El Nino comes, it will naturally raise water temperatures in the seas around Jeju, and we're witnessing these high temperatures now, having a nearly devastating impact on the coral ecosystem there.
2: A record heat wave hit the Korean Peninsula this summer. While the South suffered heavy rains, researchers say weather conditions such as these are potential triggers for soft coral slumping. The researchers say the dying coral has widespread effects.
4: If this foundational ecosystem collapses, there is a very high possibility that the entire marine ecosystem could collapse as well.
2: The warmer waters have also caused fishers' catch to decline. A local fisher says the water has become too hot for species to spawn, and her typical five-hour workday has dwindled to just 3 hours, partially because there's less to catch.
3: That place, the coral habitat in Jeju Sea, is so beautiful and has been a source of comfort in my life. Watching it collapse like that, turning white, I was so bewildered and felt afraid, wondering, is the sea now completely collapsing?
2: Gage Golding, CNN, Seoul.
0: And join me in the next hour. We'll have a conversation about these coral concerns with a researcher. But first, television's biggest shows and performers, they will be vying for the industry's highest honors tonight at the Primetime Emmy Awards. CNN's entertainment correspondent Elizabeth Wagmeister breaks down this year's top contenders and also the categories that could bring some surprising results.
5: TV's Biggest Night is being hosted by one of TV's biggest stars. Mariska Hargitay from Law & Order is the host for this year's Emmys. Now, it's going to be a showdown between some of television's biggest series. The Pitt leads all nominations with 25 nominations going into the night. Hacks not far behind with 24. But let's first talk about The Pitt, which is expected to dominate in the drama categories. The Pitt won for Best Drama last year, and it's expected to win in that category again, as well as its star, Noah Wiley, who, of course, Emmy voters have known and loved since his days on ER. Now, in his next medical drama, The Pitt, he won for Best Actor in a Drama last year, likely is going to win again. His co-star, Catherine Lanasa, who won last year in her category, is also expected to win on Monday night. Now, when we go over to the comedy category, here's where we could get some more surprises. Hacks has the most comedy nominations with 24, and this is Hacks's fifth and final season. Typically, Emmy voters will award shows that are saying farewell with their final season. But this year, Apple's show, Widow's Bay, has been a late-in-the-game hit, drawing a ton of fans both online, but also becoming a huge critical darling. So Widow's Bay could beat Hacks in the big comedy category, but Jean Smart is expected to take her fifth and final trophy for Hacks in her category. Now, fun fact, if Jean Smart wins, she will make Emmy history. She will become the only woman to ever win for every single season of the same show. So a lot to come. I will be on the red carpet and I'll be backstage interviewing the winners all night. So make sure to stick along with us for all of our Emmys coverage. Back to you.
0: We'll be following your coverage. Germany's Alexander Zverev winning the U.S. Open Men's Singles Championship. This caps his breakthrough year with a second Grand Slam title. The top seed defeated American Ben Shelton in four sets, regaining control after Shelton rallied to take the third. Zverev then dominated the fourth, denying Shelton a comeback in his first Grand Slam final appearance. And Shelton's loss disappointed a home crowd here in New York, who were hoping to see an American man win a Grand Slam title for the first time in 23 years. The victory also marks a full circle moment for Zverev, who let a two-set lead slip away during his first U.S. Open final 6 years ago. CNN World Sports' Patrick Snell caught up with the winner courtside after the win.
6: Well, many congratulations. You're holding a magnificent piece of silverware. Yeah. But let's start with the moment you clinched it. You appeared to not initially realize you'd won the title. What's going through your mind at that moment?
7: I thought it was 5-1. I thought it was 5-1 instead of 6-2. So I thought I have one more game left. So I was quite focused. I was quite calm, but then I was luckily on the side of my team and they're all screaming that it's over. So very happy that it was.
6: They confirmed it for
7: you. Yeah, they confirmed it for me.
6: What a moment that was. What a year it's been for you, Sasha. You win the French Open, now the US Open. At the start of the year, though, would you ever have dreamt it possible that you would go on to win not just one, but two Grand Slam singles titles?
7: Yeah, of course, that's what you work for. But I would definitely, if you would have given me a paper at the beginning of the season for one Grand Slam title, I would have signed it, that's for sure. But standing here with two is absolutely amazing, and I couldn't be happier.
6: You've spoken before about the scar tissue over the years, the doubts that creep in. Would you ever win a Grand Slam singles title, a major? How do you reflect back on that now, and how high is the bar moving forward?
7: Yeah, it's funny. The scar tissue started here 6 years ago, but I definitely had tough moments, especially I think in Paris I had a lot of stress in me. But here I was just enjoying my time on the court because I won in Paris already. So it was much more enjoyable. I had a lot of fun on the court and I'm definitely happy with how I played.
0: And the 9th annual U.S. Open Adaptive Surfing Championships took place in California this weekend. Jenny Day reports on how some competitors were able to transition from wheelchairs to surfboards.
8: And there's people that are fully blind that are charging full sending on 6 foot waves, 8 foot waves. And there's people that are fully paralyzed, partially paralyzed.
9: They belong in this community and they're competing and it's life changing. It's transformational. The surfing has brought them internal tranquility.
10: Athletes from around the world competing for the top spot.
8: What's dad's favorite thing to do?
10: Sir.
11: What's your favorite thing to do?
10: Surf.
11: Yeah.
12: Redmond Ramos is a dad, surfer, and veteran who served post 9/11.
11: What happened to my leg?
10: Stepped on a bomb.
11: Yeah, I stepped on a bomb. I used to be a corpsman or like a Navy medic. I served with Marines for a little over 5 years.
12: Even though he lost his leg, it hasn't stopped him or any of his fellow competitors.
11: When I'm in there, I feel happy, I feel fulfilled, and surfing is the biggest challenge I've ever had in my life.
12: There are different divisions depending on disability, but all of these athletes say they've benefited from the sheer power of the ocean after their injury.
9: So when people are in deep depressions, we don't feel or think about a future. And that was a shift for them too.
12: Adaptive surfing has become her life's work. Dr. Mo teaches occupational therapy at the University of St. Augustine for health sciences in San Marcos. All of these volunteers are her students.
9: Our students are here learning how to do goniometry and strength testing. And then here they are working with the athletes going, oh my gosh, it's the classroom in the ocean.
0: Each one of them an inspiration. Thank you so much for watching. I'm Polo Sandoval. I'll be right back with you with more CNN Newsroom after a short break.

0: Music Festival Live, September 26th on CNN.
1: And we're so grateful you could start your week with us. I'm Polo Sandoval live in New York and ahead here on CNN Newsroom. A Russian drone strikes a Ukrainian train car not long after one carrying foreign dignitaries pulled out of the station. It sparked these fires over the, and some fears, I should say, over the possibility of even more serious attacks. Plus, the debate around AI, it ramps up as experts warn of catastrophic risks if the technology outpaces our ability to control it. And a little later, South Korea's once vibrant corals are collapsing along its coast, and it's worrying some divers and some climate scientists alike. We'll be speaking with an expert about efforts to save this vital marine ecosystem.
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1: Let's begin this hour in Ukraine, where former world leaders and security advisors narrowly escaped a Russian drone strike. And that attack had happened on Sunday near the country's border with Poland. Video from social media taken at the train station shows passengers running from an explosion and some rising smoke. The train car that was hit had already left the station, though earlier than expected. An operator for Ukraine Railways says that it's quite likely that Russia was deliberately targeting the area, especially given the potential passengers who were on board. You see, there were more strikes on Sunday across Ukraine as well. Residential buildings in Kramatorsk also took massive damage from a round of attacks. And local officials are saying that emergency workers helped pull at least two women out of the rubble here. They say another attack in the same area killed at least two people. Let's get more now from CNN's Claire Sebastian, who's live from London. So, Claire, what are authorities in Poland and perhaps other parts of Europe saying about this?
3: Well, look, I think people are seeing this in the context of the general escalation that we see in this air war. At the moment, Russia has not only been increasing the ferocity of its attacks, but also broadening the scope of the targets. And I think the idea that trains carrying foreign dignitaries could be targeted really puts us in potentially a new stage right now, even though, of course, we have to emphasize no one was hurt. There were, in fact, no casualties among any train passengers. They managed to evacuate trains in this station border area before this drone hit, and it ended up hitting a stationary train locomotive that was parked, as I say, in this border area. This is where people pull up and get their IDs checked and all that before crossing over into Poland, a very well-used station. And obviously,

0: Ukrainian Railways has prided itself on being a symbol of Ukrainian resilience, of keeping going throughout this war. So look, we know not only that there was a train that was carrying former British Prime Minister Boris Johnson and other European officials that had crossed the border just before this attack, but we now know that former CIA Director David Petraeus was actually on a train in that area when it hit. He told the Financial Times that he was evacuated from his train, so a pretty close call for him. And again, as we say, Ukrainian Railways has come out and specifically said that it's quite likely the diplomatic train, that's the one carrying the former British Prime Minister, was the target because it had departed ahead of schedule. Obviously, things move around because of the security situation here. So we're seeing a pattern not only in terms of the broadening of targets, but border crossings coming under attack, not only when it comes to the Polish border, but we've seen in recent weeks attacks on the border with Moldova, on the border with Romania. And I think this is really starting to concentrate minds in Europe. Take a listen to the Polish Prime Minister speaking about this.
1: The escalation of the actions from the Russian side is becoming a reality, and its examples are getting closer and closer to our border. We have had information, both our own and through our services, but also from allied services, including in recent days directed to me personally, about a possible ongoing escalation. As you know, the attack or attempt to paralyze border crossings is not the first such event.
0: So look, this is one of the ways in which Russia is trying to reduce Ukraine's ability to function as a normal country, essentially. If you can't have foreign dignitaries and people come in and attend these kinds of conferences, that, again, as I say, puts us in a new phase. And the foreign minister, Ukraine's foreign minister, saying this is Putin's terror knocking directly on the doors of the EU and NATO. We are going to see European leaders gather over the next couple of days in Finland for an Arctic summit. So it seems pretty likely that this will be on the agenda as well. Polo?
2: I'll see you next, Claire Sebastian, with that live report from London. Thank you, Claire. All right, now to a major diplomatic push in the Gulf, which is now on hold. Gulf diplomats and Iranian officials were supposed to meet today in Oman without the U.S. at the table. They were hoping to discuss a plan to reopen the Strait of Hormuz. Well, that meeting, it has now been postponed indefinitely, with Oman saying that more consensus is needed. And this comes after months of private talks over a possible legal framework that could allow Iran and Oman to collect fees for vessels to pass through that critical waterway, something that the U.S. has previously said it would not entertain. See, that's Paula Hancock's is following all of these developments from Abu Dhabi. She joins me live, Paula. Now live, Paula. So what is the latest?
3: Well, Polo, that meeting between the top diplomats of many of the Gulf nations and Iran and Oman is postponed. It's on hold at this point, we understand from the Omani foreign minister. A Gulf official tells us that Saudi Arabia had asked for amendments to a proposal, the wording of which it was concerned would actually change the status quo when it came to the Strait of Hormuz. So that's potentially one of the reasons it was postponed. We also have three sources telling CNN that the Trump administration is keen to talk about the nuclear program in Iran and not just reopening the Strait of Hormuz. Potentially that could have had an impact as well. But we have seen Iran and Oman have been in talks for months now to try and ascertain a working route through the Strait of Hormuz, as you say, though, that could potentially have fees attached to it, something which Gulf nations and the United States does not support. Now, in the Strait of Hormuz, we have also seen more activity over the weekend. Iran said that one of its vessels, a commercial vessel, was struck. One was killed, four were injured. This was near Keshem Island, so an area very close to the port city of Bandar Abbas, an area that Tehran would use frequently for its oil export industry. This is part of, we believe, the naval blockade the U.S. has put in place to try and prevent any ships reaching Iranian ports and being able to export that oil. We have asked U.S. Central Command about this. There has not been a response as yet, but Iran is very much pointing the finger at the United States. Now, when it comes to that blockade, we have heard from CENTCOM that 100 vessels have been diverted over the past 60 days as part of this naval blockade. We saw last week more than half a dozen vessels were targeted by the U.S. military. In fact, one of them, an Iranian vessel, was sunk near the Strait of Hormuz. So this is an ongoing process, with CENTCOM saying that zero vessels have managed to transit the Strait of Hormuz without U.S. approval and U.S. knowledge, something which Tehran rejects. They say that they have been able to get ships through. They also claim that the Strait of Hormuz is completely shut and will only reopen when the U.S. starts to stick to some of its agreements from that memorandum of understanding, which does feel a long time ago now. Paulo?
2: Yeah, we know what happened to that. Paula Hancock's live from Abu Dhabi. Thank you so much for that. Now to the debate over how to keep us all safe from artificial intelligence is heating up here in the United States. Over the weekend, the CEO of Anthropic, which is one of the leading AI developers in the world, called for an industry-wide slowdown due to the safety risks surrounding AI. Well, lawmakers are now weighing his words as they prepare to return to Capitol Hill for this week's session. And Republican leaders, including President Trump and House Speaker Mike Johnson, argue that the concerns are overblown and that they remain secondary to winning the AI race against China. But growing public scrutiny is prompting some Democrats to push for an emergency session to regulate this technology. For example, House Minority Leader Hakeem Jeffries, he insists that the need for congressional action is urgent.
4: We should take decisive action now, so that we can slow down, as the CEOs have recently acknowledged, slow down the pace of development in order to protect the American people and ensure that AI is proceeding safely.
2: And U.S. President Donald Trump, while in Ireland this weekend, dismissed concerns raised by AI leaders. Here's CNN's Julia Benbrook traveling with the president.
5: President Donald Trump spent his weekend here in Ireland, but he is going to have a lot to deal with as he returns home. This was a two-day trip, and there was a mixture of official meetings as well as more personal endeavors, like attending the Irish Open, which took place at one of his properties here. But while he was on this trip, there have been growing concerns about artificial intelligence and the lack of regulations on it. A number of lawmakers, former AI employees, and even AI executives are raising concerns about the rapid growth of this industry. Some companies like Anthropic and OpenAI are even calling on Congress to put into place federal safety regulations to intentionally slow the pace of development. Trump was asked about all of this as he walked the golf course on Sunday. Take a listen.
6: We're leading China in AI. We're the most sophisticated country in the world. And frankly, I want to keep it that way, because whoever wins AI wins. And we can put guardrails, we can do this and that, but I think you have a lot of negative forces that are bringing it up that shouldn't be bringing it up. And they're bringing up things that won't happen. But whoever wins with AI wins. You know, it's an expression that I came up with, and it's true.
5: So some strong words from Trump on this. He is making it very clear where he stands. He said not once but twice, whoever wins AI wins. He has said that he wants the United States to be a leader on this. While speaking over the weekend to CNN, House Speaker Mike Johnson said that they need to be able to find a balance between national security and the immediate security of making models safe. He has said that he is open to a meeting with tech leaders in Washington to discuss this. He said one potential issue he sees is that they may want different things when looking for those regulations. Johnson says he has spoken about this topic overall with Trump. Reporting in Dublin, Ireland, Julia Benbrook, CNN.
2: And President Trump says that he wants to avoid guardrails on AI developments that will impact the AI race with China. An editorial in China's state-backed Global Times tabloid said that Dario Amodei's essay was full of containment measures that were aimed at China. And also that they read like a Cold War playbook for the AI sector. CNN's Simone McCarthy with more from Beijing.
0: What
7: we are seeing are Chinese officials really elevating how they're speaking about these AI safety risks. I think a great example of that we just saw in an article that was published earlier this week is coming from China's top intelligence chief. Let's take a look at what he had to say. This is Chen Yixin, the Minister of State Security. And he said, we must properly balance development and security, accelerate the formulation and improvement of relevant laws and regulations, establish systems for technology monitoring, risk early warning and emergency response to strengthen the assessment and prevention of potential risks arising from the development of AI. Now, obviously, that's bureaucratic speak, but what that's pointing to is that these same concerns that are being discussed in the United States are also being reflected in China. And in China, that very much has a national security component in terms of the country being concerned about being the target of attacks from overseas AI. It also has the component of national security in the sense of information control, misinformation here within China. So these conversations are very much happening. There was also another interesting comment which came from a cyberspace regulator, which warned of the risks of extreme loss of control of AI. Now, China for a long time has been calling for AI global governance. This is something that Chinese leader Xi Jinping himself has spearheaded. Just as recently as yesterday in New Delhi, when he joined a meeting of the emerging economies known as BRICS, he also called for this AI governance. And a lot of that is about sharing the benefits of AI, ensuring that there aren't technology controls, making sure that China has a leading role in dictating what the rules are for AI governance. But it does also absolutely talk about safety. So we can see from these various different aspects that there are areas of overlap between concerns in the U.S. and concerns in China. But the question is, how much are the two going to be able to work together on that?
2: In the last hour, I spoke with Elena Semperel. She's a co-director of the King's Institute for Artificial Intelligence, also professor of informatics at King's College in London. She talked to me a little bit about the precautions that could be taken to try to help reduce these risks.
8: See, there's a range of measures. None of them would work on its own, but it's an approach that is working in public health and aviation. It's a so-called defense in depth model. And in fact, the International AI Safety Report that was released earlier this year discusses this at length. So you don't necessarily need governments to convene the industry together. Companies could come together and they could set testing requirements before release. Independent, permanent third-party evaluation and auditing rather than self-reporting is really important. Mandatory standardized reporting of safety incidents like we have in other critical industries. And then, as I was saying, basic testing hygiene. The cyber attacks we've seen lately could have been prevented with just existing engineering practice. As I said, none of them would work alone. But companies and governments both need to understand what is possible with current models, and all of them need to understand that they need to invest in cyber defenses because we will see more of these attacks happening over time.
2: And there's so much more ahead here on CNN Newsroom. A narrow result is shaping up in Sweden's parliamentary elections. We're going to bring you the latest picture so far as ballot counting continues. And also, rescue teams are still looking for more than 100 people who are missing after an Indonesia ferry capsized in the Java Sea. We'll bring you the latest there.
9: Guys, wake up. Testosterone boosters are useless.

0: Welcome back to Sweden's parliamentary elections now, where the country's center-left opposition bloc currently holds a narrow lead, with ballots still being counted at this hour. So far, a partial tally of Sweden's election districts has the bloc on course to win a slim one-seat majority. And given the closeness of this vote, the overall winner may not be known for several days. The current prime minister and the head of the right-wing governing bloc says that it remains an open question as to who will govern in the coming years. A victory for the center-left would mark a pause in Sweden's drift away from its liberal heritage. Now to Indonesia, where rescue teams there are searching for dozens of missing people after a ferry capsized in the Java Sea. Six people are known to have died, but at least 129 are still missing. The ship that you see at least part of it there, it set sail on Sunday with 243 people on board, 30 of them crew. And rescuers have been assisted by dozens of vessels, including four Navy ships as well as several helicopters. And as of Monday morning, at least 108 people were rescued. Survivors have been treated for injuries at a local hospital, and authorities are saying that the captain had reported some rough seas with waves of up to 10 feet before issuing that final distress call. One passenger says that the ferry had been leaning heavily to one side before eventually overturning within minutes, and of course you see what happened. Let's go live now to CNN's Mike Valeri, who joins me live from Beijing. Mike, does it seem that Indonesian authorities are intensifying their search at this hour?
1: I think that they have been completely intensified, if we can use that phrase, throughout the day. I mean, because time is of the essence, so we haven't noticed any kind of increasing of the rescue presence. They've been all out, Polo, because of that video that you saw in the beginning of the story, with the hope that there could, and I stress could, be people who are still trapped in there, like an air pocket, for example. But let's go back to the video. This is the latest that we have in. It's a very isolated search area, of course, in the middle of the Java Sea. So the latest pictures that we have are people who have made it, who have survived, been brought back on land, and are being treated for their injuries. So our team that was able to interview a couple of the people, courtesy of the Associated Press, we're able to hear from one person. We're going to listen to him now, talking about the moment where things started to go wrong. The ship, the ferry, started to tilt, and then we're going to hear from a woman whose husband was on board. She called him and then hasn't heard from him since. So let's listen to both of those sound bites. We'll talk more on the other side, Polo.
2: Hello, meeting.
3: After the ship listed, people panicked and ran to the upper deck. Eventually, the ship capsized, turning upside down, and there were 14 of us at that time.
4: Our last contact was 5 p.m. in the afternoon yesterday.
5: And he was already at sea by then?
4: He was on his way.
5: And what did he say in that last contact?
4: He said the signal wasn't very good. It kept going down. Then after that, there was no more contact. We couldn't reach him.
5: But did he report anything on the weather conditions?
4: He said it was bad.
5: And then nothing after?
4: No.
1: Okay, so Polo, what makes this more harrowing is the likelihood that this happened after sunset. We don't have a definitive time, but Indonesian authorities received their first report that an all-out rescue was needed, according to the Associated Press, about the 2 a.m. hour of Sunday. So again, this happened in the middle of the Java Sea. If you go on vacation to Bali, for example, the starting port is Surabaya, which is about a 7, 7.5, 8, 9 hour drive, worst case scenario, all the way west to that port. So it's going from Java to the island of Borneo. Another account from somebody who survived told reporters on the scene, quote, the women staying in the economy class cabins likely did not survive as the ship tilted rapidly and there were no alarms, no announcements. So again, our reporting target as we get into the evening hours here in Asia, Polo, is to see whether more of those 100-plus people who are still accounted, who are still unaccounted for, have been found. It is an all-out effort to find as many people as possible to see if anybody is still trapped and alive inside that red part of the ship that you see in that video there, Polo.
0: Yeah, absolutely awful, especially those people who had no warning that this was about to happen. Mike Valerio, do check back with us if there's any new information. Thank you. Now to the story of a rare survivor of Nepal's devastating glacier collapse that happened last month. Mechanical foreman Sanjay Sah is finally returning home. He spent 9 days trapped in a hydro tunnel before his dramatic rescue. After spending a week in the hospital, Sah has been reunited with his family in their home village, where he was able to reflect on what everything's been like for him.
6: In the tunnel, it was not just dark, but it was like a black hole. Even light would not have been able to pierce through. It was very dark. It was not just darkness, but it was full of obstacles and hurdles like sand, glass, snakes, animals, dead bodies washed in from outside. In that situation, my time in there was full of challenges. I did not cry. There was no point in crying. I did not cry when I was inside. I stayed strong. Strong. One should make the heart strong, motivate it, and be positive. No matter what the situation, life is, after all, a struggle. We need to fight. We must never give up.
0: And still ahead, concerns about rising oil and gasoline prices followed President Trump on his trip to Ireland. Hear what he's saying about when prices may be coming down. Plus, the story of an American airman shot down behind enemy lines over Iran. His harrowing tale of survival and rescue will return.

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1: Welcome back. I'm Polo Sandoval in New York. During his trip to Ireland this weekend, President Donald Trump weighed in on the conflict in Iran and rising gasoline prices in the United States. CNN's Jen Sullivan is more on when the president said that he believes prices may eventually come down.
2: President Donald Trump wrapping up his two-day visit to Ireland Sunday. The purpose of his trip was to attend the Irish Open, which was hosted at one of his properties. While it wasn't an official state visit, he did meet with the Irish officials, including the president of Ireland and the Taoiseach. Trump also answered questions from reporters Sunday, where he was asked about the war with Iran.
3: It could end before the midterm, but it'll end after the midterm. Iran wants to make a deal so badly. They're calling constantly. They want to make a deal.
2: Trump's visit attracted thousands of protesters across Ireland opposing the war and supporting Palestinian rights, among other issues. As the war with Iran stretches past 6 months, oil prices across the globe are sky high. But Trump dismissed concerns about rising prices.
3: Gasoline's going to drop like a rock.
2: In the last week, regular gas has jumped 16 cents. As of Sunday, gas cost an average of $4.31 a gallon, according to AAA.
4: Right now, the American public is hurting. Food's expensive, gas expensive, buying a piece of property is expensive, car's expensive.
2: Even more concerning is the price of diesel at $6.20 a gallon. When it costs companies more to transport goods, the difference often falls on consumers.
5: You're probably already seeing those higher gas prices. That in turn means that inflation's very likely to be again higher next month.
2: Some experts worry oil prices could top $120 per barrel by the end of the year if fighting in the Middle East continues. I'm Jen Sullivan reporting.
1: An American airman shot down over Iran is speaking publicly for the first time about his harrowing escape and his subsequent rescue. In an interview with CBS's 60 Minutes, the weapons systems officer, identified only by his call sign, Bravo, described his whole ordeal. Here's CNN's Brian Stelter with more.
6: The U.S. military sharing new video and new detail about that rescue mission that ensued after an F-15 was shot down over Iran back in April. The American airman, who spent 50 hours behind enemy lines, spoke for the first time in an interview that aired on the CBS News magazine 60 Minutes. The man was identified by his mission call sign, Bravo. He said his parachute was damaged in the attack, so he basically free fell out of the sky, and the fall broke his back, an arm, and a shoulder. Correspondent Nora O'Donnell asked how he mustered the strength to hike up a 7,000-foot ridge and contact the U.S. military.
7: Given your injuries, how did you find the strength to make it up the mountain?
8: Never let a lack of motivation put you on Iranian TV.
7: You were thinking that.
8: Absolutely.
6: Now, this interview was a big deal for the Pentagon and for Defense Secretary Pete Hegseth personally. Sources tell CNN that Hegseth and political appointees in his office pushed for both crew members who were aboard the F-15 to give interviews and to tell their stories. Both airmen initially expressed reservations about doing so, but after meeting with Hegseth, one of them agreed to go on camera. For the 60 Minutes broadcast, the military also declassified some of this video, showing the moment when elite Air Force pararescue operators arrived to rescue Bravo. Here's more of what he told CBS.
8: This is not a story about what I went through. Instead, it's a story of the teamwork, of the training, of the faith, of the decisions, the leadership to do something that will live in history as an example of what America is willing to do in order to uphold our promise and leave no man behind.
6: Now, that is a powerful message, and it's understandably one that Hegseth would want to have out there, given the political undercurrents that he has been up against. The U.S. war in Iran has become as unpopular as past U.S. actions in Iraq and Vietnam. Poll after poll shows that most Americans do not believe the war is worth fighting. So Hegseth has been trying to come up with ways to push back against that and to change public perceptions. Sources told CNN that he wanted the April rescue mission to be shared and dramatically recounted for the public. And that's what happened on Sunday night, on the most-watched news program on U.S. TV. It was a big moment for CBS News as well. coming 3 months after CBS News editor-in-chief Barry Weiss basically overhauled all of 60 Minutes, firing several of the top producers and correspondents. Weiss has been rebuilding the program, and she's been under pressure to prove that 60 Minutes can still land big, exclusive interviews. So, for Sunday night's season premiere, she certainly showed that the program is still capable of doing so. Brian Stelter, CNN.
1: Stay on this topic. Earlier, I spoke with CNN military analyst and retired Air Force Colonel Cedric Layton, and I asked him about the security concerns surrounding Airman Bravo after CBS cited threats from Iran as the reason that they held his withheld his identity.
9: That's the thing that was most surprising to me, when it came to the actual interview, Polo, because I didn't expect to see him in full face, and that I think was significant. Now, as far as the threats go that he may be facing, the Iranians have been pretty good at singling individual people out. They go after journalists, they go after certain other members of not just the media, but people who are in the public sphere and who talk about the Iran war. And so there is a risk that he could be exposed to those kinds of things.
1: This is so rare to hear directly from somebody who was directly involved, to be authorized to speak publicly about all this. And the chief Pentagon spokesperson did tell CNN that the decision to participate in the interview was each pilot's alone. So presumably he did it, on his own will. But are there any pros, perhaps, for the Pentagon in allowing these service members to publicly share this account, you think, especially in a conflict that is deeply unpopular right now?
9: Yeah, I think one of the things that the Pentagon probably considered, Polo, was the idea that, we needed to see somebody who had achieved a degree of mission success. That was under very adverse conditions. And in this particular case, you had a situation where you had an air crew member, the weapons systems officer, go out and really tell the story of how the professionals in the combat search and rescue community actually come together now. Now, this is a very different situation than what we had back in 1980 during what was known as Operation Eagle Claw, which was the abortive attempt to rescue the hostages who had been taken by the Iranian students at the Tehran U.S. Embassy. So this is a completely different story, a much, certainly a success as compared to the failure that happened there, because there we lost service members. There was a lack of interoperability in terms of communication between the different elements of the rescue package, and it wasn't as well organized as what you saw here. And in this particular case, the rescue mission that was mounted for both the pilot and the weapon systems officer was really a textbook case of how to do a combat search and rescue mission. And it also showcased the thorough training that these air crew members go through. And that, I think, is significant as well. So that training obviously paid off in both cases, in the cases of both air crew members. And that, I think, is also a significant takeaway from this.
1: Still to come on CNN Newsroom, what's driving the slumping phenomenon that has some experts concerned about South Korea's coral? Stay with us.

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1: Heavy rain left streets flooded and cars submerged in Westport, Connecticut on Sunday. Emergency crews say that they responded to a series of calls involving stranded drivers as roads became impassable during the storm. Flash flood warnings were declared in the southern portions of Connecticut, as well as Rhode Island and in the state of Massachusetts. And extreme weather due to the El Nino weather pattern is hitting a South Korean soft coral habitat. Many corals are slumping over and eventually dying. And get some scientific perspective in just a moment, but first, CNN's Gage Golding takes us beneath the waves.
2: As divers explore along a South Korean island, they're alarmed at what they see below the water. Slumping coral. A group of divers say many corals are collapsing as climate change pushes up water temperatures and contributes to intense weather events.
3: Today, the outdoor air temperature is a bit high, and when I went underwater, even in the deep area, so many corals are lying collapsed.
2: Off the coast of Jeju Island, the UNESCO-listed habitat is made up of soft coral. Unlike hard corals, which have stony skeletons and form reefs, soft corals are bendable and flow with the currents. They stay upright through fluid pressure, but if the environment changes, they can sag or collapse. This puts clusters of coral at risk of dying.
4: If a super El Nino comes, it will naturally raise water temperatures in the seas around Jeju. And we're witnessing these high temperatures now, having a nearly devastating impact on the coral ecosystem there.
2: A record heat wave hit the Korean Peninsula this summer. While the South suffered heavy rains, researchers say weather conditions such as these are potential triggers for soft coral slumping. The researchers say the dying coral has widespread effects.
4: If this foundational ecosystem collapses, there is a very high possibility that the entire marine ecosystem could collapse as well.
2: The warmer waters have also caused fishers' catch to decline. A local fisher says the water has become too hot for species to spawn, and her typical five-hour workday has dwindled to just 3 hours, partially because there's less to catch.
3: That place, the coral habitat in Jeju Sea, is so beautiful and has been a source of comfort in my life. Watching it collapse like that, turning white, I was so bewildered and felt afraid, wondering, is the sea now completely collapsing?
2: Gage Golding, CNN, Seoul.
1: So can anything be done? Let's tackle that topic and head over to Manuel Gonzalez Rivero. He's a principal research scientist with Reef Process Dynamics. He's at the Australian Institute of Marine Science. Manuel, thank you so much for joining us. Welcome to CNN.
5: Hi, thank you for the opportunity.
1: So I wonder if we could just start by telling our viewers why some of the world's coral reefs have struggled so much to recover from the damage that's been done by warming ocean temperatures.
5: Well, we've been collecting data from all around the world, and over the last 40 years, what we've seen is that marine heat wave are the main driver of decline. So the ocean, as it gets warmer, corals get exposed to thermal stress that eventually, if it lasts long enough, it kills it. The main challenge that we're seeing is now that the window in between those events is getting shorter, and there's less and less time for corals to recover at that time.
1: You may have heard just now in Gage's piece how one expert referred to these as a foundational ecosystem. So it really highlights the importance of them. Can you explain why specifically hard coral is so vital for these living underwater systems, not just for marine organisms, but also even for coastlines that are vulnerable to storms?
5: Yeah. Hard corals are the main, what we call ecosystem engineers, the foundational species, as you call them, because they are the ones that provide the habitat. Without them, a lot of the species wouldn't survive in those environments. And hard corals are the sustent of the habitat that enable the large biodiversity. And if we think about it, like about 60 to 80% of the proteins that we consume in the Pacific actually come from coral reef. And that's because the hard corals provide the structure for fish to live and reproduce and feed in there.
1: I've read in the past that coral, they're some of the slowest growing organisms on the planet. I mean, how, in general, how long does it take for them to reproduce or to grow?
5: Usually, corals reproduce once a year, if not twice, but they grow really slow. As I say, they probably grow less than a millimeter per year. And some of those corals, the massive corals, can actually grow to hundreds of years. So they are actually long-lasting organisms. Unfortunately, the marine heat wave can actually kill those organisms in just one season.
1: It is so important to stay on this and, of course, to try to find different ways of mitigating that impact. They are a crucial ecosystem. Manuel Gonzalez Rivero, we really appreciate your scientific research and all of your valuable scientific insight. Thank you for your time.
5: Thank you, Colin. It's great to be here.
1: Thank you. The Atlantic hurricane season, it is breaking records, but not for the reason you might think. CNN meteorologist Melissa Nord breaks down what's preventing tropical systems from achieving hurricane status.
6: September 10th is the peak of hurricane season. We usually see a lot of activity in the Atlantic here in mid-September, but this year we have not and are not seeing much activity either. We've had five named storms, most of those short-lived tropical storms on the northern Gulf Coast, but yet to see any of those reach hurricane criteria. So this is now the latest ever that we've seen a hurricane form in the Atlantic Ocean Basin since the start of the satellite era back in the 1960s. The main culprit and reason why is this El Nino, which continues to intensify. That's the difference from normal of how warm those ocean temperatures are near the equator in the Pacific. And you think, why does the Pacific Ocean have to do with Atlantic hurricane season? Well, we end up seeing more wind shear when we have an El Nino present. So more wind shear disrupts circulations of those tropical systems trying to get going. So we see less of them form in the first place, less of them intensifying into hurricanes with it disrupting their circulation. So the map, no tropical activity expected the next week, and we will likely see that continuing for longer with the presence of wind shear.
1: Still to come here on CNN Newsroom, an exciting end to the U.S. Open. Specifically the men's singles final and the crowning of a Grand Slam champion. We have that story for you after the break. Stay with us. You're watching CNN Newsroom.

0: Well, there are just a few hours left until the primetime ceremony of the 78th Emmy Awards. Television Academy has already handed out two nights' worth of trophies. But the biggest awards are still to come, and this year's nominations were dominated by the medical drama The Pitt, which is produced in part by CNN's parent company, and the final season of the comedy Hacks. So stay tuned. Well, Germany's Alexander Zverev has won the U.S. Open Men's Singles Championship, capping his breakthrough year with a second Grand Slam title. The top seed defeated American Ben Shelton in four sets, regaining control after Shelton rallied to take the third. Well, he then dominated the fourth, denying Shelton a comeback in his first Grand Slam final appearance. And Shelton's loss disappointed some of the home crowd that was hoping to see an American man win a Grand Slam title for the first time in 23 years. And the match marked a full circle moment, though, for Zverev, who let a two-set lead slip away during his last finals appearance some 6 years ago. CNN's World Sports' Patrick Snell caught up with Alexander Zverev courtside after the big win.
1: Well, many congratulations. You're holding a magnificent piece of silverware. Yeah. But let's start with the moment you clinched it. You appeared to not initially realize you'd won the title. What's going through your mind at that moment?
2: I thought it was 5-1. I thought it was 5-1 instead of 6-2. So I thought I have one more game left. So I was quite focused. I was quite calm. But then I was luckily on the side of my team and they're all screaming that it's over. So very happy that it was.
1: They confirmed it for you.
2: Yeah, they confirmed it for me.
1: What a moment that was. What a year it's been for you, Sasha. You win the French Open, now the US Open. At the start of the year, though, would you ever have dreamt it possible that you would go on to win not just one, but two Grand Slam singles titles?
2: Yeah, of course, that's what you work for. But I would definitely, if you would have given me a paper at the beginning of the season for one Grand Slam title, I would have signed it, that's for sure. But standing here with two is absolutely amazing, and I couldn't be happier.
1: You've spoken before about the scar tissue over the years, the doubts that creep in. Would you ever win a Grand Slam singles title, a major? How do you reflect back on that now, and how high is the bar moving forward?
2: Yeah, it's funny. The scar tissue started here 6 years ago. But, I definitely had tough moments, especially, I think, in Paris. I had a lot of stress in me. But here I was just enjoying my time on the court because I won in Paris already. So it was much more enjoyable. I had a lot of fun on the court and definitely happy with how I played.
0: Pope Leo will be marking his second birthday as pontiff today as he turns 71 years old. He became the first U.S.-born leader of the Catholic Church last year after the death of Pope Francis. Well, since his election, Pope Leo has addressed several controversial issues, including artificial intelligence, climate change, international conflicts, and also human rights, as well as modern technologies. Happy birthday to the pontiff. And thank you so much for watching. I'm Paul Sandoval in New York. Our live coverage continues with CNN Headline Express in a moment.
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1: We're leading China in AI, the most sophisticated country in the world. And frankly, I want to keep it that way because whoever wins AI wins.
2: The debate around AI. Now Democrats and the GOP in Washington are split about calls to regulate it. We'll have the latest developments surrounding this, plus hear the dire message from Anthropic's CEO. Amazon pausing operations with the cargo airline involved in the deadly Miami runway crash. What we're learning this morning. Plus, severe weather slammed parts of the Northeast over the weekend. It left roads flooded and drivers stranded. Where the threats are heading today. Good morning, everyone. I'm Brad Smith. This is CNN Headline Express. Glad that you're with us this morning. Let's get this started. Today's top story, the politics and risks of artificial intelligence. As AI companies in the U.S. and abroad continue to make stunning developments, the CEO of Anthropic is calling for an industry-wide slowdown due to the safety risks. We'll hear more from him in just a moment. But first, lawmakers are now weighing his words as they prepare to return to Capitol Hill this week. Some calling for an emergency session to work up some regulations, while others push back, saying beating China on AI is far more important.
3: If Congress just races in and does some sort of emergency session to try to regulate AI, we will lose the race to China. And that is a threat to every single American. So we've got to have balance. It is a top priority, but we don't need everybody to panic right now.
4: We should take decisive action now so that we can slow down, as the CEOs have recently acknowledged, slow down the pace of development in order to protect the American people and ensure that AI is proceeding safely.
2: President Trump, traveling in Ireland, jumped into the fray as well, downplaying the risk, in fact. He says the U.S. is already leading China on AI, and he wants to keep it that way.
1: Whoever wins, AI wins. And we can put guardrails, we can do this and that, but I think you have a lot of negative forces that are bringing it up that shouldn't be bringing it up, and they're bringing up things that won't happen. But whoever wins with AI wins. You know, it's an expression that I came up with, and it's true.
2: For its part, China has hit back at suggestions that it poses an AI threat, saying Monday that confrontation will slow progress on global AI rules. Now to the man who sparked this latest round of debates over AI safety, Anthropic CEO Dario Amore spoke earlier to CNN's Anderson Cooper.
5: So I need to ask again to you, I mean, do you believe, earnestly believe, that AI could kill all humans? And what percent chance do you think it is?
6: So, you know, I agree with Jacob much more than I disagree with him, you know, and it's an interesting resignation, because when he left, he said, you know, I think Anthropic is the most responsible player, right? I think Anthropic is the most aware of these issues. He wasn't calling out us. He was calling out the dynamic right. of the industry as a whole moving too fast. Now I think I already said, you know, these sort of unconditional probabilities, you know, I used to kind of talk in that way because it's kind of an easy way to express, I think there's some chance that things go wrong, but it's not all that high. But again, I think it's more illuminating.

0: to think in terms of, you know, how do you decompose those probabilities? What are the paths in which things go well, and what are the paths in which things go poorly? And so instead of saying, you know, it's a 10% chance, that sounds like it's a roll of the dice, I think it's much more illuminating to say, well, that forks into different paths. And if we take the right paths, then the chance of something going wrong is very low. If we take the wrong paths, then the chance of something going wrong could be even higher than that. And so let's focus on our agency and our ability to take the right paths instead of the wrong paths.
1: CNN's Anderson Cooper speaking to Anthropic CEO Dario Amodei on the safety concerns in the AI field, coming straight from one of the top executives in that field. We'll have more from that interview this hour. Amazon is pausing operations with the cargo airline that was involved in last week's deadly runway crash in Miami. This is according to Reuters. The company says that it's spent the past week supporting the investigation and reviewing the circumstances surrounding the accident before deciding to pause work with 21 Air. That's the operator of Flight 7598. The crash happened September 6th when a Boeing 767 cargo jet went off the runway while landing at Miami International Airport, killing five people. As investigators work to understand what happened, a preliminary cockpit recording reveals a pilot voiced concern about the aircraft's speed as warning alarms sounded before touchdown. Let's turn now internationally to the war with Iran. A push by Gulf diplomats and Iranian officials to reopen the Strait of Hormuz, it's now on hold. A meeting was scheduled for today to discuss details, but now it's been pushed back indefinitely. Notably, American diplomats have not been a part of these discussions. Months of private talks were held to develop a legal framework to charge ships for passage, with Iran and Oman collecting the fees. President Trump maintains that Iran wants to make a deal with the U.S.
2: Look, it could end before the midterms, but it'll end after the midterms. And Iran, I will tell you this, Iran wants to make a deal so bad. They are calling constantly. They want to make a deal. They got to make the right deal. I'm not going to make a deal that's no good. We'll ultimately get out unless we decide to stay and keep the oil like Venezuela.
1: The president is now back in Washington after his trip to Ireland. His schedule today includes a series of policy meetings that are closed to the press. We are learning more about the terrifying moments before a Wisconsin congressman's plane crashed into a lake over the weekend. Tom Tiffany says that he was on his way home Saturday evening when the aircraft lost power as it approached Wausau downtown airport. The pilot warned Tiffany that they were going down just moments before the emergency landing. Seconds later, the plane hit the water but stayed upright, allowing both men to escape. They climbed out, called 911, and waited on top of the sinking aircraft before swimming to shore and reaching shallow water. Tiffany said that they are grateful to be alive.
3: Gravity of this is probably just hitting me at this point because we were making jokes every step of the way last night, though we knew it was a serious situation. And but we tried to keep it light through the whole thing. And we're just really fortunate.
1: Both men were taken to the hospital with minor injuries after they were rescued. Tiffany says that one key decision by the pilot may have saved their lives, saying that the pilot raised the landing gear before the water landing. The FAA is expected to lead the investigation into what caused this emergency landing. The U.S. Senate turns to Capitol Hill today after a five-week recess, but it's still not clear if Republican Senator Mitch McConnell will be there. The 83-year-old former majority leader has been away from the Senate for about 3 months because of health issues. His office says he was hospitalized in June after a fall. So far, there's been no word from McConnell or his aides on whether he'll be back today. Earlier this year, McConnell announced that he will not run for re-election. His current term ends in January. You were looking at drivers caught stranded in Connecticut over the weekend. Heavy rain across the Northeast triggered flash flooding. Now, flash flood warnings were issued in several states Sunday as rain swallowed intersections and roads turned into rivers. A similar scene captured on camera here in Paterson, New Jersey. This is where the mayor is calling for federal help after flooding overwhelmed the city again. Today's severe weather threat is much further west, with forecasters calling for thunderstorms in parts of Nebraska and Iowa. We'll continue to monitor any developments there. Lots more to come on CNN Headline Express. Jurors on the Lindsey Clancy murder trial are speaking out about the holdout juror that led to a mistrial in the case. Plus, the TSA is making security changes for travelers that could make things more efficient, but will it be safer? And for a lot more questions here at the supermarket, perhaps, where things stand with the illness that sickened 1,000 over contaminated iceberg lettuce, what the CDC is now saying about the cyclospore outbreak. We've got details on that and much more coming up.

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1: TSA is launching a new program that allows you to go through security without a ticket. It's called Gateside and is available to pre-check members. CNN transportation analyst Mary Schiavo spoke to my colleague Frederica Whitfield about why this could raise some security issues.
2: It does present some serious safety problems. First of all, many airports, and some of these on this list, I mean, I know the LAX airport well, it's busy, it's crowded, there's not a lot of room. The facilities at the airport already can't handle the number of passengers and travelers and wheelchairs and red caps and airport personnel at peak times as it is. It is way overcrowded. So the facilities cannot handle this. We won't even get into the bathrooms. Then the checkpoints. You know, TSA this summer, we had in some cases 5 and 6 hour waits to get through the TSA checkpoint. Now, granted, the government was open and closed and open and closed. But what people have forgotten is that since 9/11/01, the attacks on the airports themselves and crowds at airports have occurred. 2002 in Los Angeles. In Atlanta, there was somebody who got a gun out of his checked luggage. Pakistan, there was an attack right on the airport. Kabul, Leipzig, they were going to use drones to attack the airport. So anywhere you have mass numbers of people, it's a terrorist, literally a potential terrorist attack point.
1: So this new program is just available at 13 airports, but it could roll out to others in the coming months. New this morning, there is a troubling update as the measles outbreak grows in Pennsylvania. A 40-year-old woman has died after contracting the virus, making her the third person in the state to die from complications. The woman lived in Jefferson County in north central Pennsylvania. Officials say that she was not vaccinated against the measles. The county coroner confirmed her death on Sunday. As of Friday, the CDC said that there were at least 676 cases of the highly contagious virus. More than 100 people have also been hospitalized for treatment. The CDC says getting the MMR vaccine is the best way to prevent contracting measles. Sticking with the CDC says the cyclospora outbreak linked to contaminated iceberg lettuce has ended. Investigators are still working to figure out exactly how the parasite contaminated the lettuce. CNN's Mary Bell Gonzalez, though, has more on where the investigation stands.
3: The months-long cyclospora outbreak linked to iceberg lettuce sourced from central Mexico and recalled by Taylor Farms de Mexico is over, according to the CDC.
4: They know that the product is now off the shelf, the associated or the implicated product. And then second, it's been the cases have dramatically decreased.
3: Cyclospora spread to 21 states, killed 2 people, and sickened more than 12,000 others, marking the largest outbreak on record in the U.S.
5: The big symptoms are abdominal cramping, nausea, vomiting. We are hearing this, quote, explosive diarrhea. But think diarrhea that's multiple episodes per day, not going away, associated with cramping.
3: While the CDC says the public health threat is no more, experts recommend always taking steps to ensure food safety.
4: Washing your hands is really important before and after working with food, keeping it stored at the right temperature, when appropriate, cooking it, not letting it sit on your shelves longer than the expiration date.
3: Meanwhile, the FDA is continuing its outbreak investigation.
4: There's still an important effort to continue to investigate, to really get to the root cause of what caused it. And the purpose of them continuing to investigate it is so that they can find that out and then implement strategies to prevent future outbreaks.
3: I'm Mary Bell Gonzalez reporting.
1: All right, thank you, Mary Bell. Still to come on CNN Headline Express, dozens are missing this morning after a ferry capsizes in the sea. Details on the rescue mission later in the hour. And America has a problem, a literacy problem. The starting numbers out about our kids and the struggle to learn how to read. Stay with us. You are watching CNN Headline Express.
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0: Across the country, teachers are going viral on social media for revealing a growing literacy crisis in the classroom. They say that most of their students can't read. CNN's Isabel Rosales reports with more.
1: No, a lot of my students could not read.
2: Kids are not reading. Kids cannot read.
3: I teach seventh grade. They are still performing on the fourth grade level.
4: So yesterday I came to the realization, my students can't read.
5: Teachers are sounding the alarm all over social media, warning that their students are struggling to read and write.
6: The literacy crisis is worse than you think it is. I'm a high school history teacher. They are past the point of me teaching them how to read higher than an elementary school reading level.
3: Ain't nobody talking about how they just keep moving, passing them on. They just keep passing them on.
5: But is there actually a literacy crisis in America? America's reading scores just hit a troubling milestone. U.S. 15-year-olds are reading at historic lows, and they've been on this downward trajectory since 2012. Plus, a national analysis of state test scores shows the same trend. Reading scores for fourth and eighth graders have fallen to their lowest levels in years. Turns out, it's not just the U.S. Reading scores have fallen from their peak across many industrialized countries. But why?
7: COVID isn't helping this, there's no question about that, but it's further complicated by a knowledge gap. Teachers need to understand the science of reading so that they can implement it. The problem isn't everywhere. It's not in every school. It's not in every district.
5: From social media to smartphones and AI, students are also facing more distractions than ever before. As for their teachers watching them fall behind, it's clear that this is a problem we can't afford to ignore.
3: Are you joking right now? And these are future leaders, our future doctors, our future nurses, our future... Please.
0: Thank you, Isabel. Straight ahead on CNN Headline Express, it is moving so fast. AI, the concerns over the speed of its growth and what it will mean for the world. We'll hear from the head of one of the largest AI companies straight ahead. And the dramatic rescue of a 70-year-old hiker from Michigan who went missing for a week. It's a story that you don't want to miss. Keep it right here. You're watching CNN Headline Express.
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0: It is half past the hour. Let's hit the refresh button on our top stories. Amazon has pushed operations with 21 Air, pausing them right now, as the cargo airline involved in last week's deadly runway crash in Miami continues its own investigations. As we're seeing Reuters report, the company made the decision after supporting the investigation and reviewing the circumstances. The crash happened September 6th when a Boeing 767 cargo jet went off the runway while landing at Miami International Airport, killing five people. A federal judge says that the Trump administration broke the law when it cut FEMA staffing. The judge found that Homeland Security did not have the authority to stop the contract renewals of thousands of disaster response workers. In a separate filing, the judge also blasted FEMA and Homeland Security officials for deleting signal messages that may have been evidence in the case. And artificial intelligence will loom large at the upcoming summit between the U.S. and China in Washington, taking place later this month. Anthropic CEO is calling for an industry-wide slowdown. President Trump disagrees. CNN's Julia Benbrook explains why.
1: President Donald Trump spent his weekend here in Ireland, but he is going to have a lot to deal with as he returns home. This was a two-day trip, and there was a mixture of official meetings as well as more personal endeavors, like attending the Irish Open, which took place at one of his properties here. But while he was on this trip, there have been growing concerns about artificial intelligence and the lack of regulations on it. A number of lawmakers, former AI employees, and even AI executives are raising concerns about the rapid growth of this industry. Some companies like Anthropic and OpenAI are even calling on Congress to put into place federal safety regulations to intentionally slow the pace of development. Trump was asked about all of this as he walked the golf course on Sunday. Take a listen.
2: We're leading China in AI. We're the most sophisticated country in the world. And frankly, I want to keep it that way, because whoever wins AI wins. And we can put guardrails, we can do this and that, but I think you have a lot of negative forces that are bringing it up that shouldn't be bringing it up. And they're bringing up things that won't happen. But whoever wins with AI wins. You know, it's an expression that I came up with, and it's true.
1: So some strong words from Trump on this. He is making it very clear where he stands. He said not once but twice, whoever wins AI wins. He has said that he wants the United States to be a leader on this. While speaking over the weekend to CNN, House Speaker Mike Johnson said that they need to be able to find a balance between national security and the immediate security of making models safe. He has said that he is open to a meeting with tech leaders in Washington to discuss this. He said one potential issue he sees is that they may want different things when looking for those regulations. Johnson says he has spoken about this topic overall with Trump. Reporting in Dublin, Ireland, Julia Benbrook, CNN.
0: All right, CNN's Julia Benbrook traveling with the president. Thank you. Now to the leader of one of the biggest AI companies in the U.S., Anthropic CEO Dario Amodei spoke earlier to CNN's Anderson Cooper.
3: So I do just need to ask again to you, I mean, do you believe, earnestly believe, that AI could kill all humans? And what percent chance do you think it is?
4: So, you know, I you know, it's funny. I agree with Jacob much more than I disagree with him, you know, and it's you know, it's an interesting resignation, because when he left, he said, you know, I think Anthropic is the most responsible player, right? I think Anthropic is the most aware of these issues. He wasn't calling out us. He was calling out the dynamic right. of the industry as a whole moving too fast. Now I think I already said, you know, these sort of unconditional probabilities, you know, I used to kind of talk in that way because it's kind of an easy way to express, I think there's some chance that things go wrong, but it's not all that high. But again, I think it's more illuminating to think in terms of, you know, how do you decompose those probabilities? What are the paths in which things go well, and what are the paths in which things go poorly? And so instead of saying, you know, it's a 10% chance, that sounds like it's a roll of the dice, I think it's much more illuminating to say, well, that forks into different paths. And if we take the right paths, then the chance of something going wrong is very low. If we take the wrong paths, then the chance of something going wrong could be even higher than that. And so let's focus on our agency and our ability to take the right paths instead of the wrong paths. And I think that the way to take the right paths is for the industry to work together. Again, you know, we'll talk about the proposal that I've put out today. But at the end of the day, the industry has to work together, and it's harder. But to some extent, the world has to work together. If we go too slow, I still believe that the wrong people will be in charge of the technology. And you know, that, again, will bring the probability of things going wrong very high. And so we need to go. We need to all work together and go exactly at the right pace. We need to get it exactly right. And then the probability of things going wrong can be very, very low.
0: Well, the Senate is back in session today after a five-week recess. And the big question this morning, will Mitch McConnell make his return after a three-month absence? CNN Chief Congressional Correspondent Manu Raju has the latest for us.
5: Still a lot of uncertainty. I mean, the McConnell team has been very guarded about his return, about his prognosis, about his recovery after he initially fell. Remember, that fall happened on June 14th at his home. It took him until July 12th to disclose what had actually happened, which led to a whole range of conspiracy theories, questions about what happened to him, a lot of speculation about what's going on with them. They've released a couple of statements and a couple of photos about it. But really, other than that, not a whole lot. Other than the fact that he did fall at his home, he was briefly unconscious, he was taken to the hospital, he developed a mild case of pneumonia, his office says, and that he has been on the road to recovery. He was in an inpatient rehab facility, later was discharged from that facility and has been recovering at home. And when will he return? And those questions are also significant because there are bills that require a single vote to advance, particularly out of some key committees. One of them was the Farm Bill, a very significant bill for rural America, for food policy here in the United States. That bill stalled in a key committee right before the summer recess because they were down one Republican vote and all Democrats voted against it in that committee. That one Republican vote was Mitch McConnell, who was absent at that time. So this does have an impact on the legislative agenda. No, he's not running for reelection. He is still a senator until January. But McConnell has had a whole history of increasingly health scares over his in recent years, and a lot of his recent falls that he has had stem from childhood polio that he had and had recovered from childhood polio, but still has issues with walking. It's certainly become an issue in his older age. Big question is, when will he return? Lawmakers still don't know, though.
0: All right, thank you, Manu. We are learning new details about the holdout juror in the Lindsey Clancy murder trial. Other jurors in the case who have spoken out say that the man showed an ongoing skepticism of the insanity defense, but wasn't able to point to any evidence to prove his argument. One juror told NBC 10 that, quote, he had the hardest time getting off the fact that Lindsey viciously killed her children. Meanwhile, President Trump is weighing in on the case, including a request from Clancy's attorney for a pardon. Here's what he said to reporters on the tarmac during his visit to Ireland.
6: It's a very sad situation. I certainly heard that. But it's a very sad. There is no winner there. There's no win no matter what you do. Three children are dead. So I don't know. But it's actually a state situation, you know, not a federal.
0: Clancy's attorney, Kevin Reddington, has acknowledged that President Trump does not have the power to pardon her, but he said the president's influence could go a long way. A Wisconsin congressman is describing the scary moments before a plane that he was on went down. Tom Tiffany says he was flying home Saturday night when the plane lost power near Wausau Downtown Airport. He says the pilot warned him they were going down just before the plane hit the water. The plane stayed upright, giving them time to get out, call 911, and climb on top before it sank. They swam to shore and were rescued. Both were taken to the hospital with minor injuries. Tiffany says they're thankful to be alive.
7: It's quite a night, quite a day, and just grateful for the Lord for sparing us to see another day.
0: The FAA is expected to lead the investigation into what caused the emergency landing. The U.S. Open Men's Singles Championship was Sunday, and it had almost everyone on the edge of their seat. Germany's Alexander Zverev defeated American Ben Shelton in four sets, regaining control after Shelton rallied to take the third. Shelton's loss disappointed a home crowd. Hoping to see an American man win a Grand Slam title would have been the first time in 23 years. But it was a major win for Zverev, who now has a second Grand Slam title under his belt. And CNN's Patrick Snell caught up with him courtside after the big win.
8: Well, many congratulations. You're holding a magnificent piece of silverware. Yeah. But let's start with the moment you clinched it. You appeared to not initially realize you'd won the title. What's going through your mind at that moment?
9: I thought it was 5-1. I thought it was 5-1 instead of 6-2. So I thought I have one more game left. So I was quite focused. I was quite calm. But then I was luckily on the side of my team and they were all screaming that it's over. So very happy that it was.
8: They confirmed it for
9: you. Yeah, they confirmed it for me.
8: What a moment that was. What a year it's been for you, Sasha. You win the French Open, now the US Open. At the start of the year, though, would you ever have dreamt it possible that you would go on to win not just one, but two Grand Slam singles titles?
9: Yeah, of course, that's what you work for. But I would definitely, if you would have given me a paper at the beginning of the season for one Grand Slam title, I would have signed it, that's for sure. But standing here with two is absolutely amazing, and I couldn't be happier.
8: You've spoken before about the scar tissue over the years, the doubts that creep in. Would you ever win a Grand Slam singles title, a major? How do you reflect back on that now, and how high is the bar moving forward?
9: Yeah, it's funny. The scar tissue started here 6 years ago, but I definitely had tough moments, especially, I think, in Paris. I had a lot of stress in me. But here I was just enjoying my time on the court because I won in Paris already. So it was much more enjoyable. I had a lot of fun on the court and definitely happy with how I played.
0: Well done and congratulations. Next up on CNN Headline Express, Celine Dion back on stage after battling a rare disorder. More on her amazing comeback coming up. And speaking of comebacks, book retailer Barnes & Noble says, don't close the book on us. They're opening several new stores across the country. What's fueling the bookstore revival? Straight ahead.
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0: Street Hikers.
1: Let's go around the globe to see what else is making headlines today. We begin in Indonesia. It's where rescue crews are searching for dozens of people after a ferry boat capsized in rough waters. The captain reported waves as high as 10 feet. More than 200 people were on board at the time. And so far, they've rescued more than 100. At least six people have died. Former CIA chief David Petraeus was at a Ukrainian train station when it was reportedly targeted by Russian drones this weekend. A different train carrying former British Prime Minister Boris Johnson had recently passed through. A passenger train was struck, but no injuries were reported. This happened after and near the country's border with Poland, and Ukrainian railways say it's possible the drones were targeting trains carrying European officials and security personnel. Today is Pope Leo's 71st birthday and his second birthday as Pope. He became the first U.S.-born leader of the Catholic Church last year after the death of Pope Francis. Since then, Pope Leo has spoken out on a range of major issues, including artificial intelligence, climate change, global conflicts, and human rights. It's time for Buzz Express, the stories that have people talking. And first up, the Primetime Emmy Awards are tonight. CNN's Elizabeth Wagmeister breaks down this year's top contenders and the categories that could bring some surprising results.
2: TV's Biggest Night is being hosted by one of TV's biggest stars. Mariska Hargitay from Law & Order is the host for this year's Emmys. Now, it's going to be a showdown between some of television's biggest series. The Pitt leads all nominations with 25 nominations going into the night. Hacks not far behind with 24. But let's first talk about The Pitt, which is expected to dominate in the drama categories. The Pitt won for Best Drama last year, and it's expected to win in that category again, as well as its star, Noah Wiley, who, of course, Emmy voters have known and loved since his days on ER. Now, in his next medical drama, The Pitt, he won for Best Actor in a Drama last year, likely is going to win again. His co-star, Catherine Lanasa, who won last year in her category, is also expected to win on Monday night. Now, when we go over to the comedy category, here's where we could get some more surprises. Hacks has the most comedy nominations with 24, and this is Hacks's fifth and final season. Typically, Emmy voters will award shows that are saying farewell with their final season. But this year, Apple's show Widow's Bay has been a late in the game hit, drawing a ton of fans both online, but also becoming a huge critical darling. So Widow's Bay could beat Hacks in the big comedy category, but Jean Smart is expected to take her fifth and final trophy for Hacks in her category. Now, fun fact, if Jean Smart wins, she will make Emmy history. She will become the only woman to ever win for every single season of the same show. So a lot to come. I will be on the red carpet and I'll be backstage interviewing the winners all night. So make sure to stick along with us for all of our Emmys coverage. Back to you.
1: All right. Thank you, Elizabeth. And as Elizabeth mentioned, Emmy Night starts right here on CNN tonight. 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After 6 years, Celine Dion, one of the best-selling music artists of all time, is back on stage. She kicked off her concert series in France over the weekend, performing her first full concert since stepping away from touring because of a rare neurological disorder. Dion fought back tears as she completed the show, an emotional milestone that left many fans inspired. It was the first in a series of 26 concerts, many of which are already sold out. Still to come on CNN Headline Express, a Grammy-winning rapper on trial in an alleged murder-for-hire plot is acquitted. So why is he still in custody? We've got those details coming up. And Walmart agrees to settle a federal lawsuit for $50 million. We've got the details on the allegations in that case coming your way.

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1: In today's Money Express, Stellantis is recalling over 200,000 Jeeps over a tire pressure issue. Megan Dice joins us from the NASDAQ market side with more details. Megan?
2: Hey there. Two vehicle brands by Stellantis have put out safety alerts. More than 239,000 Ram 1500 pickup trucks from model years 2025 to 2026 are being recalled. This is all over an issue with a rear view camera. Now, Ram parent automaker Stellantis said a radio software error may prevent the backup camera from working, which could increase the risk of a crash. And Jeep is recalling more than 328,000 Grand Cherokees. This is all over incorrectly installed rear coil springs that could detach while being driven. Stellantis will begin contacting owners of both recalls later this month. And for more information here, you can visit the NHTSA website. Walmart has agreed to pay $50 million to settle a federal lawsuit related to its alleged role in the nation's opioid crisis. The Justice Department sued the retailer in 2020, alleging that its pharmacies filled thousands of invalid prescriptions for opioids and other controlled substances. Along with the monetary settlement, Walmart will establish stronger safeguards to prevent improper drug refills, they say, in the future. The DOJ and Walmart both saying they are satisfied with the agreement. And the comeback of retailer Barnes & Noble appears to be going strong. The bookseller said it's opening 28 new stores in 2026, with dozens more planned in the years ahead. It's an amazing turnaround for a company that was closing stores and struggling to compete with online retailers just a few short years ago. The retailer credits strong sales and a new strategy that gives local booksellers more control over their stores. And that's your Money Matters weekly wrap-up. I'm Megan Dice at the NASDAQ Market Site.
1: Thank you, Megan. Let's get a check in on some of the stories making news across the country. A federal jury acquitted the Grammy-winning artist Lil Durk of conspiracy, stalking resulting in death, and murder-for-hire charges. This was tied to an alleged plot targeting rival rapper Quando Rondo. Prosecutors argued Lil Durk helped orchestrate the attack, but his defense team maintained that he was not involved. Despite the acquittal, he remains in custody awaiting trial on a separate racketeering charge that was severed from this case. And in Mississippi, an arrest has been made in the case of a black woman found hanging from a tree. 29-year-old Tasia Fortune was found dead at an abandoned property last month. Police say a 51-year-old black man was taken into custody and charged with murder on Friday. CNN is working to determine if he has legal representation. The arrest comes

0: speedy recovery. That does it for CNN Headline Express. I'm Brad Smith. CNN This Morning with Audie Cornish starts right now.
1: Today in the group chat, as you've probably heard, big tech wants to pump the brakes on AI while President Trump is full steam ahead. So do Republicans risk being on the wrong side of this issue?
2: This is more akin to Dr. Frankenstein telling us the monster is loose. Help me stop the monster.
1: And House Speaker Johnson says Congress needs to approve Trump's $5,000 checks. Would Trump let Republican lawmakers take the fall for an impossible pledge? And a woman dies of measles in Pennsylvania. Is the conflicting public health messaging a concern? And in the meantime, the president tries to dunk on AOC and Mamdani after a viral clip of them laughing at a 9/11 ceremony. So is the criticism justified? Good morning, everybody. I'm Audie Cornish, and here is where we begin. Tech's biggest rivals are actually for once on the same page, warning it's time to pump the brakes on AI. But getting the White House on board might be a bigger hurdle. So Anthropic CEO Dario Amodei was writing on Saturday, quote, "We must slow the pace at which we improve the capabilities of AI models. Progress still may seem fast, and we must make wise use of the time we gain." Now, he wants regulation, and apparently other tech CEOs agree, calling for independent evaluators in the AI space. Amodei explained to our Anderson Cooper how this would all work.
3: There is precedent for this. If you look at how banks are regulated, right, there's all kinds of, you know, there's all kinds of rules about, you know, how banks are allowed to do their business, right, because, you know, we don't want to have financial crises. And one of the things that are done in some cases is, I think they're called supervisors in the financial industry, but they're folks who are independent of a company, who are embedded in the company day to day to check their practices. And I think we can do the same thing in AI.
1: But for President Trump and some in the Republican Party, regulation is a risk.
4: We're leading China in AI. We're the most sophisticated country in the world. And frankly, I want to keep it that way, because whoever wins, AI wins.
5: If Congress just races in and does some sort of emergency session to try to regulate AI, we will lose the race to China. And that is a threat to every single American. So we've got to have balance.
1: Today in the group chat, we've got Patricia Murphy, senior political columnist with the Atlanta Journal-Constitution, Katie Frost, Republican strategist and former aide, Ted Cruz for president, and Jeff Duncan, former Republican Georgia lieutenant governor and former Democratic candidate for Georgia governor. All right, since I'm in your hometown, on your home territory here in Atlanta, you got to tell me what's going on. First of all, is there a backlash to AI in this state?
6: There is a backlash to AI in this state, no doubt about it. There are multiple different levels of backlash. There are backlashes against the data centers. There's backlash against the galloping technology that has not only no regulation, no agreement, and no example from Congress or the president being willing to rein in powerful technologies. If you look at social media and the lack of regulation there, the hopes of having anything meaningful on AI really becomes scary. And so I think voters haven't decided which party is in the wrong. They're looking for leaders to do something.
1: Does it help when someone says AI will kill us? Because that's pretty much what the big tech people are doing, which is, you know, it's one at a time. And there's, I have to admit, there is a world where you could look askance at the AI CEOs and say, oh, really, people who are reaping the billions of dollars from the stock market, you don't want the open source models to come in. You want to seem like you're leading regulation. But I can't have any of those discussions because most lawmakers are like, we'll do something later. So here is Ted Cruz on Politico talking a few days ago.
7: Here's the problem. We can't. That is an impossible endeavor, because you know who's not pausing? China. They are not going to stop. If you look at where the U.S.
8: So if AI is going to kill us, it should be U.S. AI, not Chinese AI?
7: Listen, I've actually joked that if, and this is somewhat tongue-in-cheek, but it's not entirely, if they're going to be killer robots, I'd rather they be American killer robots and not Chinese killer robots.
9: Yeah, which

0: Which robot do you want to kill you, a Chinese robot or an American robot? That definitely seems like a bizarre place where we are. But there is massive pushback against data centers, against AI, because there's such an element of an unknown.
1: But why wouldn't he address that instead of making a chuck, chuck, chuck about killer robots? Like, this is a serious thing. China is coming. We are going to have a conversation with the Chinese. It feels like they don't know anything, so they're just tap dancing in front of cameras.
0: Well, we know the New York Times actually made a comparison between what happened with the nuclear arms race and what's happening now with the artificial intelligence race. But the difference is there was mutually assured destruction.
1: And it was slower.
0: And there was,
1: it, was not,
0: it seems like it's
1: of
0: happening
1: two
0: overnight,
1: years.
0: Right?
1: Jeff, help me out. Here's Hakeem Jeffries talking on Sunday.
2: Speaker Mike Johnson, he killed a bipartisan task force this Congress that was prepared to do the serious work necessary to try to erect the guardrails to protect the health, the safety, the well-being of the American people.
3: When we created the nuclear weapon did not have the decision-making power to drop a nuclear weapon. AI has the capability, it will have the capability to make decisions like that. This is more akin to Dr. Frankenstein telling us the monster is loose, help me stop the monster.
1: Okay, so since you are not actively running for anything, are you? Should I check? Are you
4: actively
1: running for anything? I'm actually wondering if we're looking at AI lobby money. Are lawmakers afraid to talk about this industry because they still need it?
4: Well, I think that this really comes down to not wanting to change the direction of the economy. I mean, there's so much that is, you know, having to be influenced by AI, whether it be infrastructure, whether it be investments, whether it be IPOs and whatnot. And so I think a lot of this lens through politicians are they don't want to disrupt this economic flow of stock market increases. But the reality
1: of
4: is Donald...
1: stock market increase.
4: Yeah, no.
1: I just want to be clear.
4: This is a stock
1: market where the AI companies are half invested by other AI companies.
4: It's
1: and
4: circular
1: chip companies.
4: Financing, right?
1: I'm not sure. Why do I want to keep that bubble going if people are in the streets with pitchforks wondering what
4: I
1: to
4: totally
1: do
4: next? Agree. I mean, I don't think that history is going to be kind to Ted Cruz or Donald Trump or anybody in that realm being the influencers of which directions and which policies we put around AI. I think we need to lean into the actual founders and CEOs of these AI labs that are out there. These are perilous times. I mean,
1: yeah, but should we? Why should we rely on big tech to regulate itself? They use the analogy of banks. And I'm like, look how well that went. It's going to be very different bailing out AI than it will a bank doing derivatives in the housing market.
5: I think it needs to be a two-step process. AI says they want to pump the brakes. They can pump the brakes.
1: They're in charge.
5: Lawmakers, not only are they not incentivized to move right now, I don't think they understand the technology. I don't even know how much the AI chiefs understand the technology, but they're the ones who know best right now how to pump the brakes. We are hearing legislation about a potential off switch, and that is something also that could potentially be done by executive order. If there is technology so powerful, we're talking about the end of civilization.
1: Yeah.
5: There are rules for everybody to play, and right now everybody is.
1: And we should
5: for
1: say there are third party investigators. There are ways to do this. Again, if your bipartisan commission is defunct, you can't do those things. And so I guess we have to leave it to the Pope and King Charles. Stay with us. We'll have more detail on that. But you can watch the full interview with the Anthropic CEO, Dario Amodei, tonight on Anderson Cooper 360. That's going to be at 8 p.m. Eastern. You can, of course, stream it with your all-access subscription. And coming up on CNN, we're going to continue this discussion about AI later in the show because China is calling the slowdown a Cold War tactic. So are the two world's AI superpowers trying to build the same future? We're going to actually have a live report from Beijing. Plus, Trump is promising Americans, he's promising you $5,000, a dividend check, he's calling it, but only if Republicans win the midterm. So has the president just put them on the hook for this pledge?
6: 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Farm Aid 2026.

0: So the president is doubling down on his promise to give money to all of you if the Republicans win the midterms.
1: The $5,000 is going to everybody. I made that pledge. I always keep my pledge.
0: Okay, so then on Sunday, we were asking, is Congress going to be involved? He said, I don't know, but it's easy. And House Speaker Mike Johnson, however, didn't exactly double down the same way.
2: For that $5,000 check, doesn't the president need Congress to act? And are you going to carry out his wishes?
3: I would assume, yes, he'd need Congress to act. And that's a creative idea. He launched it at the at our convention and got a lot of people excited. Of course, devil's in the details.
0: Group chat is back. It's a creative idea. Is it
4: devil's
0: an idea,
4: detail,
0: pledge,
4: Bobby,
0: or a promise?
4: It is.
0: He also called it a brainstorm at one point.
4: It is not happening. It doesn't matter what you call it.
0: It's not happening. That is not true. The president says it's going to happen 100%. And he's made past promises, which he has also thought about keeping. Here's an example of the last couple.
5: We give 20% of the DOGE savings to American citizens.
6: We're thinking about a rebate because we have so much money coming in from tariffs.
7: We'll be giving $2,000 back.
8: We're going to be giving back refunds out of the tariffs.
9: We'll be able to issue at least a $2,000 dividend.
10: I will issue a dividend to every adult citizen for $5,000.
0: Okay, Jeff, how did you spend your DOGE check, tariff check?
11: I'm still waiting for it. It hasn't shown up yet, but maybe it'll be there.
0: You get your check, Katie?
4: For stimulus from the COVID, I did.
0: You did?
4: I got that.
0: Wait, stimulus from COVID? Isn't that Biden?
4: That was back. No, those were sent out. That was back in 2020.
0: Oh, okay. Yes, but where's your DOGE? Where's your tariffs? And are you waiting for your $5,000?
4: Well, you know, I'll tell you, you know who has the hardest job in Washington right now? Is Mike Johnson.
0: Because
4: I do not envy him at all. Well, he has 218 votes he has to get for everything. He's got a bunch of cats who are all wet with a bad attitude.
0: But does he have $1.3 trillion?
4: Well, $1.8 trillion is spent every year on different programs.
0: Okay, it's not a lot of money, Jeff.
11: I think Mike Johnson's got the worst job in the world because he has to carry Donald Trump's lies across the finish line each and every day. I mean, I think that's what this is about. I mean, just the notion that anybody with any sort of fiscal mindset would say that there's a good idea to give everybody $5,000 when, oh, by the way, we're $40 trillion in debt. And our bond markets are going crazy around the world. It's getting harder and harder to sell our bonds because folks are realizing we don't have a plan. Donald Trump has literally spent more money in this, has a bigger piece of this national deficit, over $11 trillion under Donald Trump's
0: watch. I have to admit, I actually started hearing about this week as well from Republicans.
11: Yeah.
0: Those are the people who are raising this question first. The Wall Street Journal is saying, the editorial board of all folks is saying, Trump has a $5,000 bridge to sell you. President Trump has a special talent for exposing the cynicism of modern politics, and he knows it. The other thing is, I've noticed, how do you message on this? If you're a Democrat and you want to somehow take advantage of this situation, what would you even say? Here's John Ossoff, which you've been hearing that name a lot here in Georgia at a rally.
12: Last week, the broken old man threw a two-day party in Texas while it costs more than ever to fill up your truck, to stock your fridge, and to power your home. They made you pay more for everything. They lied us into war and spent most of the last year covering up for the world's most famous pedophile.
0: You know, I thought that this was very quippy and fast and easy to grab on in a way that Trump slogans are. When you hear that, do Republicans have a good response that doesn't go into a bunch of explaining about, well, Biden did this and also the debt? He's like, you threw a party, you faked some checks, you started a war. I mean, it's very fast and direct to the hippocampus, which is not where that is. Sorry, that's my brain.
4: Look, John Ossoff is very good at speaking in rallies like that. He is a documentary filmmaker by profession.
0: Yeah.
4: Before this, I mean, he definitely is very good at
0: being good at the job is helpful.
4: It definitely is helpful. I will say I was at that convention where the president brought up this idea of the $5,000 checks, and I was speaking to members of Congress the very next day who were saying, yeah, I'm not going to vote for that. So, I mean, it will be very difficult to get that across the finish line to actually pass
0: that
4: in Congress.
0: Do you like that he did it?
4: Well, the idea of helping the American people and making things easier for families, I'm always going to support. They're just disputing, all right, what are we actually going to do
0: about
4: this?
0: So was it a mistake? Is he simply going over and over and over again saying a thing that his own party is going out there telling the voter as well, this is BS, don't believe it? How does that help ahead of the midterms?
4: Well, I do think that there's going to be a discussion. Like Speaker Johnson said, the devil is in the details.
0: No, no, for the voter, I'm saying. If you're a voter at home, do you look at this and say it's happening? Or do you think all the chatter around it has been effective in burying it as an incentive?
4: I think there are enough people out there who will say, I'm willing to vote based on the chance that it could happen.
13: I was at the rally where John Ossoff was speaking and said that yesterday. I spoke to a Republican voter afterward, and I said, why are you here? What do you like about John Ossoff? And she said, he tells the truth. And the truth is that we have a $1.6 billion annual budget. That is a $1.3 trillion proposal.
0: It's trillion with a T.
13: Yeah, it's not going to happen. And to act like it's going to, they don't have the votes. If Republicans could do it, they would do it tomorrow. They can't. They don't have the votes.
11: I think the average Georgian, average American is worried about their mortgage rates being almost 7%. And they also are worried about health care, which is unaffordable by every metric.
0: All right. After the break on CNN This Morning, we're going to talk about this little weird viral moment and whether it's unfair, justified. The president accused the mayor of New York, Zohran Mamdani, and New York Congresswoman Alexandria Ocasio-Cortez of laughing during a 9/11 memorial. We're going to show you that video. You can decide. But first, tennis. Ben Shelton had an epic run at his first Grand Slam final. It's been a 20-year drought. So is he the men's tennis star America has been waiting for?
14: The California Governor Debate, live September.

0: Ben Shelton didn't walk away with the U.S. Open title, but the 23-year-old did make history. Shelton became the first Black American man to reach the final since Arthur Ashe in 1972. His historic run ended Sunday after four sets, losing to Germany. Contributing editor of New York Magazine and Washington Post columnist Will Leach joins me here in Atlanta for more. It's okay. You can look at me.
1: I like what you do. I'm honored to get the opportunity.
0: Okay. So tell me, poor Alexander, how do you say his last name?
1: Zverev.
0: Zverev. This is what he had to say on Sunday, which is, to me, you always know what the vibe is when the person who won is almost apologizing.
1: Yes.
0: Here's what he had to say.
2: 99.9% of the people wanted Ben to win. So I'm very sorry, first of all. But second, it was an incredible atmosphere to play in.
1: You know, he should apologize.
0: Well, the thing is, it's one thing to say Arthur Ashe. It's also because there has not been a male American player who's in these, like, made it to the end of a Grand Slam in 25 years, 23 years?
1: Not since
0: years?
1: Andy Roddick in 2003 has American male won a major. And, of course...
0: Black, white, whatever.
1: Anything.
0: It's been two decades.
1: Yes, exactly. And the last one in a major, of course, was the last Black man in a major was Arthur Ashe. Of course, this is the stadium that they're playing at.
0: Yeah.
1: So it was an inspiring thing. And it wasn't just that. Tiafo also made the semifinals. There was a big, great American vibe. And this is something that fans have been waiting for forever from the United States. There's been a lot of theories as to why American players have not been able to step up.
0: Look at this dude. He is ready-made for social media. Like, he is a vibe.
1: Oh.
0: I don't know why. I was sitting in a bar, and I look up, and I did it. I was like, who's that?
1: That's how stars are made, though, right? That's exactly how
0: I say so.
1: They pop, and I think Shelton clearly does pop in a way. Obviously, the talent is there, but he does pop in a way that a lot of those, like, people love Andy Roddick. I love Andy Roddick, but he didn't really pop the way that John McEnroe popped or Jimmy Connors popped.
0: Or might pop you in McEnroe's case.
1: You can't be serious. but that's what's fun about Shelton is the idea that, like, there is he's got a signature celebration. He has a equally successful, if not more successful, girlfriend in Trinity Rodman.
0: Wait, who's the girlfriend?
1: Trinity Rodman, the great.
0: Trinity Rodman of soccer. Is this a nepo situation?
1: I would argue. Listen, athletics.
0: There she is.
1: She's got to compete.
0: She's gorgeous.
1: She's one of the greatest soccer players in American soccer right now. So that's a really kind of fun thing too.
0: So they're like a cool first athlete couple.
1: I will confess, after the influencer U.S. Open, I'm glad to see a player not dating an influencer.
0: We should not blame the tennis folks for the people in the stands.
1: I know. I'm just saying.
0: Yeah.
1: That at a certain level, Shelton has a certain star quality that Americans have really been missing, at least on the men's side.
0: Is he good? Talk about his game. What makes him distinct?
1: So he has a huge serve. That's like the big thing.
0: We love that.
1: And he's 23 years old, so he's just kind of starting out. His father, Brian Shelton, was also on the tour. He never won a title, but he's his coach. He was his coach at Florida. He wanted to play football growing up. He grew up in Florida. His father was a coach at Florida. He actually grew up in Georgia and then went to Florida. Mm-hmm. So he's a big, powerful player. He's very strong. What's been fun about him in this tournament, and Tiafo talked about this, was how his game has expanded, how it's not just power anymore. He's starting to rally better. His incredible match against Alcaraz in the quarterfinals, the one that went to 3:30 in the morning,
0: was this epic battle.
1: That was not just this incredible serve, bang, bang, bang across the board. It was this long volleys. And I think that might have been the pivot moment for him that really made people be like, because he's always been... He fades a little early. Sometimes he loses early in the tournament. He's 23 years old. He's working his way through. The only issue for him is... Alcaraz was a little hindered this tournament. He's a little bit hurt. Yannick Sinner, the other great player, those are the two players considered the future of tennis. They weren't really a big part of this tournament. They're going to be back next year. But Shelton is 23. He is expanding stuff to his game, and he is.
0: But not to hate on the men's side,
1: of course.
0: Like, we're getting so excited about him, like, existing.
1: I know.
0: Even the black part of it, I'm like, Naomi is it's still.
1: But I think this is the idea, though, is that, like, I don't think that the women's side needs a lot of help in that regard. It's stacked with players. This is something the men have just not had for literally more than 20 years. To have someone like Shelton, to have someone who, again, as you talk about, noticing him on the television, he pops.
0: Yeah.
1: You can't help but notice Shelton. He makes you want to watch. They've desperately, desperately needed. This wasn't the year. It's a little bit early for him, but there he has all the time in the world. If there's ever been a prospect to do it, it kind of looks like it might be him.
0: Okay, fingers crossed. We're rooting for you, Ben Sheldon, if you're watching at home in the hotel. Will, thank you so much.
1: Of course.
0: I want to turn to some serious news now. Right now, another person has actually died from the measles. This was in Pennsylvania. State and federal officials are sending very different messages about vaccines. So what can Americans believe? We got a doctor here to help. Next, later on CNN, a key Saudi pipeline that helped bypass the Strait of Hormuz has been shut down after an attack. In the next hour, what this hit to the oil market means for you at the pump.
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1: Okay, I'm going to turn to this, a measles outbreak. And this time it's not kids. A 40-year-old woman in Pennsylvania has died from measles complications. As far as we know, she was not vaccinated. The thing is, this is the third measles-related death there in the last month. It's a fast-growing outbreak, and it started a political firestorm between the state and federal officials at the CDC.
2: We're doing a better job than any country in the world at controlling the measles outbreak. I've sent CDC in to cooperate with the state health agencies, and we've brought it to an end overnight. The only state that won't cooperate with us is Pennsylvania.
3: I was very, very blunt with him, and I made very clear that his actions and the rhetoric that's coming from this administration are having a negative impact on communities across America, particularly right here in Pennsylvania, that there's real life consequences to spreading misinformation.
1: Bringing in Dr. Chris Parnell, public health physician, director of the NAACP Center for Health Equity. So first, I want to start with this. This person was not vaccinated. For those of us who are vaccinated adults, should we be concerned about this outbreak?
4: Good morning, Audi. I want everyone to know that if you have received both doses of your MMR or measles, mumps, rubella vaccine, you have a 97% effectiveness rate and likely have lifelong immunity. Even at one shot, you have a 93% effectiveness rate. So this just, again, preaches the importance of protection. And it's very, very unfortunate and sad that this woman lost her life.
1: So on its website, the CDC is not reporting any deaths this year, but we want to turn to this. The National Center for Health Statistics doesn't have any death records from 2026 that indicate measles is the underlying cause. And yet at the same time, we know right now here are three deaths. Do we know what's going on?
4: Yeah, there is a almost total collapse in the public health infrastructure in the United States. If you look at 2020, 2021, 2022, 2023, 2024, we had no confirmed measles deaths in the United States. In 2025, we had three confirmed deaths. And now already in 2026, we have three confirmed deaths. But you're seeing, unfortunately, a disagreement, which is rooted in the political determinants of health, meaning that political actors, political decisions, and policy actions are impacting how people receive health, and in particular, public health information. And unfortunately, it's costing lives and will continue to do so unless we stop it.
1: So, Chris, I want to show you this yearly measles cases. So back in 2024, the number of cases, we're not talking deaths here, just outbreaking cases, 283. In 2025, we're already up in the 2000s. And in 2026, we're way above that. So this is the tenure under which the current administration's health infrastructure, this is what they have to show for this, just a straight line graph. But the thing is, I don't understand the Pennsylvania governor just saying, we don't even want your help here. I don't understand how that is helpful. CDC workers can obviously still be helpful in these situations, no?
4: CDC workers can be helpful, but when the leadership, when the secretary of HHS does everything in his power to undermine the effectiveness and the safety of vaccines, it signals to states that because we don't have a science-backed, evidence-based leader at the helm of the federal agency, that we might not be able to trust the recommendations or the guidelines that come out of it. And frankly, that is sad. That in and of itself is preventable. And we in public health have to do everything in our power to reassure the masses that your local physician, your local health system, and even your state and other medical organizations, we are holding the line.
1: Okay, that's Dr. Chris Parnell. Thank you. Appreciate it.
4: Thank you.
1: Next on CNN this morning, at last check, Senator Mitch McConnell of Kentucky was recovering from a health scare. So the question is he actually going to show up at work this week? And what happens if he does not? Plus, America's top AI bosses saying it's time to slow down. And then overnight, China entered the chat. We've got a reporter live from Beijing next.

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1: All right, so is this all a Cold War tactic, this chat about AI? That's what China thinks. We've been hearing from AI tech leaders in the U.S. that AI is a threat to humanity. But China-backed Global Times wrote that the call from Anthropic CEO to slow down AI development is, quote, an attempt to curb China's AI development through technological barriers and regulatory monopolies and uphold Washington's monopolistic hegemony in cutting-edge technology and exclude China from the global AI governance system. And they went on to call it a silent AI Cold War. So I'm bringing in Simone McCarthy, CNN's senior China reporter. I wanted to talk about this because you've got people in the U.S. saying that we need to regulate more. And people like Senator Bernie Sanders, they're starting to speak up as well. He's got a bill that would permanently ban what's called super intelligent AI. And he tweeted, this was a start, it's not enough. And then he's saying that Trump and Xi should negotiate a treaty to pause AI and ban superintelligence before it's too late. So first, can you just tell me a little bit about China and the idea of some kind of treaty?
2: Absolutely. I mean, of course, this is a thorny issue on both sides, given how intense this AI competition is right now. And frankly, how quickly China's AI models are nipping at the heels of their Silicon Valley competitors. Now, that said, one of the things that's really struck me as we've seen this conversation really exploding in the United States in recent days in terms of what are the risks from AI, should we be slowing down its development, is that there have been similar concerns raised in China from government officials. Now, the China media ecosystem is very different from the United States, of course, so we're not seeing the same level of public discussion about this. What we are seeing instead is government officials making some of the most direct comments that they've made to date about some of the AI safety concerns. And I'm just going to read a quick excerpt here from China's top intelligence officer, the head of the Ministry of State Security, who said, we must properly balance development and security. We should establish systems for technology monitoring, risk early warnings, and emergency response to strengthen the assessment and prevention of potential risks. Now, that's very bureaucratic language, of course, but what it also signifies is that there are these kinds of conversations which are happening within China as well. China has also proposed an AI global security initiative where it wants to have AI governance and China really to frankly take a lead in that. Now, the question is whether or not the U.S. and China are able to see eye to eye on this, that question of a treaty. We are expecting to see talks between the two sides in the lead up to the visit from Chinese leader Xi Jinping to Washington later this month. But there's so much mistrust on both sides, and that gets very much to the comments that you alluded to from the Global Times, where what China doesn't want is to be categorized as a threat. It doesn't want to be seen as a bad actor in this space. And instead, it very much sees itself as being constrained by the U.S. because the U.S. wants to maintain its own lead. We can take a listen to what China's foreign ministry had to say specifically when asked about some of the conversation in the U.S. over the weekend.
3: The development of artificial intelligence concerns the common well-being of all humanity. All parties should work together to advance AI in a manner that is open, inclusive, beneficial to all, and oriented towards the good. Spreading various threat narratives and engaging in confrontation and malicious competition will only disrupt the global AI governance process and serve the interests of no one.
1: Simone, there's this conversation in tech about the boomers and the zoomers and the doomers, the people who are saying the robots will kill us. Is there any kind of corollary to the U.S. backlash among average people in China? Would they even be able to surface those concerns given the free speech sort of limits in China?
2: It's such an interesting question, and it really says a lot about the difference in how I think the two governments are approaching this technology. Of course, in China, there is absolutely the aspect that speech is moderated, especially across social media platforms. That is absolutely the case. But at the same time, there's just very much a difference in the way that the governments are talking about AI, that companies are talking about AI. And in China, the focus really is on using AI, implementing it in everyday life in terms of things like elderly care or enhancing manufacturing in order to make that more efficient and improve the economy. So that messaging is really wall to wall in China about the benefits of AI. So there's certainly a difference there. The other difference, too, is that China's government already has a very tight regulatory environment over AI. So some of those concerns are perhaps not as poignant as they are in the United States.
1: Okay, that's Simone McCarthy talking to us from Beijing. Thank you. And then I want to turn to this, a viral moment taking off on social media. It's just a 4-second clip. It's showing AOC and New York Mayor Zohran Mamdani at the 9/11 memorial. This was on Friday. And then the president said this about their meeting over the weekend.
4: I think it's terrible. It's not a place to be laughing, especially in that case. I thought it was terrible. The fact that they were laughing together in a very important part of the ceremony was inappropriate.
1: The group chat is back. So I wanted to actually show this video of you because, you know, I'm sure people will be like, what are we talking about? Like, this memorial was a few days ago. Here's the moment from the service on Friday. And then these are the moments immediately before and after the interaction for context. So, of course, it's showing them hugging. They exchange smiles. And at one point, you do see a laugh. And then both of them return to neutral expressions after the exchange. Can I start with you? Do you see a problem?
5: Well, I will say it is a very somber occasion, and someone, especially someone like Congresswoman Ocasio-Cortez or Mayor Mamdani, who are social media natives, you would say, should understand that things can be clipped very easily, potentially taken out of context. And everybody, when you are such a high-profile figure, everyone's paying attention to every single gesture you make. There was also significant pushback to Mayor Mamdani even being at that ceremony.
1: So you're saying he was vulnerable to attack going in?
5: Absolutely.
1: Because of the pushback. What
5: Absolutely.
1: Do you think, Jeff?
6: Right, wrong, or indifferent, optics are what politics are made of. I think it's so interesting when you're behind the curtain, and I've been behind the curtain as a candidate multiple times, so much of what we see play out on commercials and social media is not actually what reality is. It's all about the spin. And certainly they got caught in a moment of lightness in their eyes. But look, the reality is I'm glad they were there. I'm glad that they were there to support such a tragic event. And, you know, I think that's but politics is going to be politics.
1: I know. Let me just get ahead of it so that you guys can adopt a board posture when people bring it up today. Here's J.D. Vance smiling, talking to the person next to him. It is believed that the person he is talking to is the former mayor, Mayor Bloomberg. Again, this is during the same period. The names of victims of 9/11 are being read. Of course, we're talking about almost 3,000 people. The former head of security for Rudy Giuliani, of all people, Michael Ragusa, posted this. The videos of Mayor Mamdani and AOC laughing are not true. I was standing next to them the whole time. The camera just caught her greeting him hello. Multiple other politicians were laughing and joking behind me, Republicans and Democrats. And for the record, I'm a lifelong Republican who has been very critical of these two. I'm just sick of this fake news and people just saying whatever they want.
7: Yeah, I think if you look at the video, I don't even see anything more than two professionals exchanging pleasantries on a really difficult day. These are two native New Yorkers. These are people who have seen the worst thing happen to this city and seen the city unite and overcome that by being kind of one people. Even Mayor Giuliani went to every funeral. He did not ask if the person was a Democrat or a Republican. I think this is... it is not true what they're saying about this very short clip. They're exchanging pleasantries. And
1: I have to say, I was shocked at the way I understand politics. I understand optics, but it's 9/11. It's the 20th anniversary. And the amount of time people spent not on the victims, not on terror concerns, not on where our infrastructure is now was shocking politically.
6: I think it speaks to the times that we're in. There's no subject off limits from political attacks and political spin. And I think if you were truly wanting to memorialize that event, you would not have tried to use that as a weapon of destruction. You would have seen it as an opportunity for unity.
5: Well, I would also counter, though, that the Democratic Party should have also, I mean, Mayor Mamdani should have been more aware because there's a lot of discussions within the Democratic Party.
6: The mayor or J.D. Vance?
5: The mayor, hold on, the mayor, because when you have Hassan Piker out there campaigning with Abdul El-Sayed, who says America deserved 9/11, there are a lot of Democrats who are having to answer for some of that rehetoric. They need to be definitely on high alert.
1: So I think what I'm saying,
6: Katie, you just spun the same issue.
1: What do you mean?
6: I feel like you took that moment to expand that footprint, right? There was a light moment that was taken. Whether J.D. Vance should not be attacked for having a quick chuckle or a laugh or some camaraderie with somebody to him, nor should the mayor or AOC, right? Nobody should be in that period of time. But you're taking that and wanting to expand it into a political narrative to just try to create an outcome for an election instead of actually doing what you're supposed to do, and that's honor the event.
5: The big difference is no one in the Republican Party has been seen campaigning with someone who said America deserved 9/11. This is a serious issue that Democrats are having to answer for, particularly in Michigan, where you see the brother of the pilot who was on the plane that was flown into the Twin Towers is now doing an ad for Mike Rogers.
1: I think, Katie, what I'm asking, though, is I understand what you're saying. The footprint I think I'm processing is we're in the middle where we're concerned about AI cyber attacks. There's been some attacks by Iran on water. We have the 9/11 event itself, of which thousands of people died, and I want to honor them, but I can't because we want to talk about the Michigan Senate race. It's not that I don't think that people who are upset about Hassan Piker can't be upset. What I don't understand is 9/11 not so massive on its own that we don't need to drag random Senate races into it? That I can't actually get an answer about whether we are better off, safer today than we were then. I cannot get that answer because I have spent the entire time hearing about a mayor who's been in office for less than 6 months.
5: I would say we are safer than we were. And if you had gone back 25 years ago and said there would never be another significant terrorist attack on American soil in 25 years, no one probably would have
1: believed.
5: But
1: why not take that win? Why spend this time spinning our wheels looking at foolishness that has nothing to do with whether or not we're safe for the lives of those people? It's been a news story that's been like actually driving me legitimately crazy. I don't like what? Like, maybe I could hear about the toxic air that killed people that was in on those documents. Like, why isn't it okay for 9/11 to be 9/11? Why does 9/11 have to be 2026 midterms?
7: Right. But this is the news. We could be talking about something different, and we're not, mostly because the president changed the subject. But I think if you go back and look at those videos, I was on Capitol Hill on 9/11. I agree. We never would have thought we would not have had a major terror attack after that. But the moments after that were the best of this country. And unfortunately, it's been downhill since then. There's just no place for the rhetoric that the president lodged at those two professionals yesterday.
1: Okay, we've got one more thing. It'll be quick because it's a story about a person who's not here. The Senate comes back. We want to know if Mitch McConnell will be back when they are back, too.
8: According to his staff, they have all said it's their goal for Senator McConnell to be here when the Senate comes in next week.
1: So that's Congressman James Comer. He thinks the Kentucky senator will be back. That hasn't been confirmed. It's been 3 months. If he doesn't show today, will that be a breaking point?
9: If he is not there on Monday, he owes an explanation to the American people, to the people of Kentucky. You can't not show up for work and not call and talk to your boss. And his boss is the people of Kentucky.
1: Okay, so I'm looking at my notes from you guys, and you oddly agree. Term limits and a maximum age for serving in office on this side of the table.
6: It's like the most bipartisan thing out there is term
1: limits. It's not. A lot of people say the term limits are the voters.
7: I want to give a quick argument against term limits. When you have term limits, it is a function that in legislatures, then the staff become more powerful than the members. They are unelected. They answer to no one. And eventually they have more information and more power and more relationships with lobbyists than the members themselves.
1: And I think a vote has been missed. We had this note from the American Soybean Association. A lot of farmers are operating in the red right now. If you're not able to be profitable, you're not going to be able to be sustainable, solvent. Basically, there are people saying, right now, I am affected by my lawmaker not taking a vote that would have benefited me. So what does it take for this to become an actual problem, if not for McConnell, then for the Republicans in the Senate?
5: I mean, we've seen this happen time and time again, unfortunately, not necessarily at the level of Senator McConnell.
1: Yeah, not that many times again.
5: But, I mean, okay, well, like, Senator Feinstein was in serious
1: disrepute. Yes, absolutely, and we didn't hear the end of it. So
5: right.
1: What should happen here?
5: Look, I'm not sure when Senator McConnell is going to make a return to the Senate. I have not spoken to his staff. I'm not as confident as they are. I will say I'm seriously concerned of the fact that the number one health problem for members of Congress is a fall. like that's where they are in age-wise. They're like, oh, one fall, and there you go. That member of Congress is out for a long time. Right. I'm on the side of maximum age limit, not necessarily a term limit, because very much the points Patricia was making. I don't like the idea of staff becoming a permanent bureaucracy that have all the
1: information. Well, Washington will have its answer this week. Can I start with your group chat, Jeff?
6: Yeah, I think my group chat is most of my friends are talking about when's the stock market going to start to pull back. I think all these warning signs are going off.
1: Is it just emojis of bubbles or like where are they on the side of
6: stress? I think you got some worried about their college kids savings. They've got folks worried about retirement. Yeah, I think it's a pretty real thing.
1: Okay, group chat.
5: So my group chat was actually about 9/11. I was 9 years old when it happened, and I have three sisters who were born after 9/11. They have no knowledge of what that day was like.
1: Because I even felt the difference between the two of us in terms of, like, is this what I want to talk
5: right.
1: about? Yeah.
5: And really just we were listening to, like, the voicemails that were left. We were watching those videos. But I will tell you, it was the worst day for America, but it brought out the best in America. And I look back at all of that, and I just hope that if I ever face a crisis like that, I want to be in a world full of men like Todd Beamer and Rick Wascora, Michael Weinberg, and
1: hopefully won't bring up the midterms. Yeah.
10: Those are wonderful group chats.
1: Okay.
10: Mine is Harry.
1: Bring us down. Bring us down. Oh, there we go. They're back.
10: That's what my friends and I, my sisters and I, my relatives and I.
1: Not wrong.
10: We cannot stop texting about it. Are they going to keep making
1: content? Well,
10: that's
1: a very low count there.
10: Is the family going to fall apart? I mean,
1: apart? What are you saying?
10: The royal family.
1: Oh, well,
10: William and Harry, like, that's what my group text is about.
1: Okay, another chapter in the UK. Drama over people who are not even royals again. Looking forward to it. I'll be in your group chat. Thank you so much for being with us today. We know there are a lot of places you could spend your time, and I'm glad you chose to spend it with us. I'm Audie Cornish, and the news headlines are next.

0: the debate between federal and state officials now over how to count the number of deaths tied to this disease.
1: Plus, missing for more than a week and found alive but injured, the dramatic rescue of a 70-year-old missing hiker. I'm Sarah Seiden with John Berman and Kate Baldwin. This is CNN News Central.
2: And happening now, a huge AI-shaped shadow is looming over Washington this morning after an unprecedented call by some of the biggest names in tech sounding the alarm that AI capabilities are at risk of moving faster than humans can control. In an essay that rocked the tech and political world, Anthropic CEO Dario Amodei says AI companies need to slow the pace for improving their models, giving safety measures time to catch up. He spoke exclusively with CNN's Anderson Cooper about how this might work.
3: There is precedent for this. If you look at how banks are regulated, right, there's all kinds of, you know, there's all kinds of rules about, you know, how banks are allowed to do their business, right? Because, you know, we don't want to have financial crises. And one of the things that are done in some cases is, I think they're called supervisors in the financial industry, but they're folks who are independent of a company, who are embedded in the company day to day to check their practices. And I think we can do the same thing in AI.
2: Elon Musk and Sam Altman from OpenAI, they are more or less backing this idea. But President Trump, not really. He's taking a hands-off approach, arguing the U.S. cannot afford to fall behind China in the AI race.
4: I've said it from the beginning. Whoever wins AI, and we're leading by a lot, whoever wins AI wins.
5: Have you ever used it yourself, or have you been?
4: I use AI, yeah, I do.
5: How do you use AI?
4: But I would say, you know, for the most part, you can use AI for a lot of things. Well, I don't want to tell you that.
2: Want to get right to CNN's Kevin Liptak live at the White House this morning. To what extent does the White House see this as something they have to respond to based on really the incredible noise this weekend?
6: Yeah, I think it's becoming clearer and clearer to a lot of White House officials that this is going to be perhaps the most dominant issue that they will have to confront for the remainder of this year. That's even though President Trump seems to be in the full steam ahead camp of all this, really downplaying the need to put any kind of check by the administration on these AI companies. In fact, yesterday he said that warnings about some of the development were coming from, quote, negative forces that he didn't identify, even though some of those voices are now the leaders of the industry itself. You also heard from David Sachs, who is the top AI advisor at the White House, really challenging some of what these industry leaders have said, saying that if they want to slow the pace of their own development, they are the ones who can do that. He said the easiest way not to build superintelligence is for you to agree not to build it. Now, in a lot of ways, that position and the president's position have really kind of isolated him, including from members of his own party, including from some senior White House officials who really do express some unease at the president's unwillingness to talk about more regulations here. It certainly has opened up the president to attack from Democrats. They are really seizing upon this. In fact, the former president, Barack Obama, said at a private fundraiser last week that he thinks Democrats should put this issue front and center on the midterm campaign trail this year. And you have seen some Democrats following suit, including the Democratic Senator John Ossoff from Georgia, who spoke about this last night. Listen to what he said.
7: See, a capable president would move swiftly to secure and reassure the American people, rush inspectors into frontier labs, fortify the nation against bioterrorism, demand legislation from Congress, and lead the world toward an AI treaty. But President Trump is compromised.
6: Now, despite the president's apparent lack of concern here, White House officials are plotting some next steps. We heard from Kevin Hassett, the top economist at the White House, who said that a meeting would likely take place with top cyber and tech officials here at the White House. You also heard Mike Johnson, the House Speaker, say that he wanted to get the president and lawmakers and top industry officials into the same room to try and determine how this would move forward. There is another very important date coming up on this, which is the president's meeting with Xi Jinping from China. That

0: Will take place here at the White House next week. It is expected that AI will be a subject of discussion, but at the two men's last meeting back in May, they were unable to come up with any kind of agreement. So this is certainly, I think, going to test Washington's ability, but obviously right now there is no consensus on what to do or even whether to do anything going forward. And I think it's important to note, this does seem like it's an issue that many people in Washington just don't understand in a full sort of scope of what they're dealing with here.
1: Yeah, it really didn't seem as if the president understood how loud the calls had grown this weekend when he responded in the way he did on Air Force One there. But we'll see. We'll see if that continues this morning once he spends a day in the United States again. Kevin Liptak, thank you very much. Kate?
2: Let's talk more about this now with White House correspondent for USA Today, Francesca Chambers. It's good to see you, Francesca. Kind of where John was is kind of where we get. What are you hearing kind of behind the scenes and from your sources? Because as the president seems to be downplaying concerns here, the calls are coming from inside the House, so to speak.
3: Well, it really exploded over the weekend, Kate, as the president was peppered with questions about this multiple times, which is part of the reason why you heard him comment on it so many times and so forcefully over the weekend while he was in Ireland. This comes, as Kevin was saying, as Xi Jinping is due to visit the White House next week, the Chinese leader, China, the biggest competition for the United States in the AI field. And so as you talk about the division of where to go forward, you're hearing some people say, well, we should just work with China to slow the pacing of this. But China hit back today and said that it's fear-mongering at this point. So it's unclear whether the president would even propose such an idea to the Chinese when Xi Jinping is in town, or if that's something that the Chinese would even be interested in, as the president himself said, that this is just negative voices.
2: It will be interesting to see, especially when it comes to China and Xi Jinping's visit, what, and this will come from reporting, what the public statements are and how they compare to conversations in private between the two leaders, especially on this very important issue. Because David Sachs, one of the president's top advisors when it comes to AI, kind of before this exploded, had been speaking out and calling out what he called doomers kind of inside the United States about AI and safety concerns, basically saying that calling out the doomers in the United States, saying China doesn't have this. China doesn't have people, the naysayers that the United States does. But Sam Altman himself of OpenAI posted on X overnight, and it seems what Sam was posting is a bit of a response to that sentiment that David Sachs was embodying, because Sam Altman posted this in part. No amount of American competitive pressure should justify recklessness or let capabilities get ahead of alignment and monitoring. Where we will need the help of our government is for international coordination. But first, we should do what we can ourselves. I mean, it kind of raises the stakes on this meeting with Xi Jinping.
3: Absolutely. When it comes to AI, I think we could expect that that would be a major topic when the president Xi meet, of course, as well as Iran, with the U.S. threatening secondary sanctions on countries that continue to do business with Iran, China, the biggest importer of Iranian oil. So there'll be multiple top issues that they'll have to discuss. What you're hearing from David Sachs, though, isn't dissimilar from what you heard from President Trump over the weekend, which is this idea that if the U.S. pulls back, then China could win. And whoever wins AI, as President Trump said, wins this competitiveness. And so you also heard Mike Johnson over the weekend say something quite similar. He called for the White House to have this convening of lawmakers as well as the top in the AI industry. And you also heard Anthropic CEO say over the weekend that essentially the government needed to convene all these people, that they're worried about violating monopolies and competitiveness here. So it's the government that needs to pull people together. Kevin Hassett, of course, suggesting there'll be some White House meetings, but we'll see if we see some sort of big convening like we're now hearing multiple people over the weekend call for the White House and the government to do.
2: Yeah, I mean, loud calls, but you and I are old enough to have seen many a time a lot of meetings and convenings and a lot of commissions, no matter if they're partisan or bipartisan, have come together, which also can be read as slow moving progress often when it comes to an urgent issue like this. It's good to see you, Francesca. Thank you, Sarah.
4: All right, thanks so much, Kate. A third person is dead in a fast-growing measles outbreak in Pennsylvania, why state and federal officials are clashing over what they consider a measles-related death. And oil prices surging after a key pipeline in Saudi Arabia was struck by drones as President Trump blames Ukraine's President Zelensky for high fuel prices. And a family pleading for your help after a mother vanished from her home more than a week ago. What was left behind at the home that makes the family believe she was in grave danger? Those stories and more ahead.
5: And Doug.

0: 90s House, Wednesday night at 9 on HGTV.
1: New development in the measles outbreak sweeping Pennsylvania. State officials now report a third death, a 40-year-old woman, they say, who died from complications associated with the virus. Meanwhile, tensions still high between officials in the Commonwealth and HHS Secretary RFK Jr., who has questioned the validity of the deadly measles outbreak. Joining me now, CNN's Jacqueline Howard. Jacqueline, what are you learning about this latest death, who happens to be an adult, a younger adult?
2: That's right, Sarah. You know, when people typically think of measles, they think of it as a childhood illness. But this latest death isn't a reminder that adults can be severely impacted too. And what we know about this woman who sadly died, we know that she was not vaccinated. And like you said, she did have underlying health conditions. She had COPD and asthma. And we hear that she was taking supplemental oxygen before getting measles. And in a post on Facebook over the weekend, the Jefferson County coroner, Greg Furlong, said in a quote, "This is a heartbreaking loss for the family and an unfortunate reminder that measles can be a serious and potentially life-threatening disease," end quote. So this now means, Sarah, there have been three deaths total as part of this ongoing outbreak. The other two deaths were in infants. And in total, so far, at least 676 people have gotten sick with measles from this outbreak, and 124 people have been hospitalized. And while this outbreak is statewide, the epicenter is really in Lancaster County, Pennsylvania. And this is the first measles outbreak in the state in 35 years. Keep in mind, in the year 2000, the U.S. eliminated measles, but we are seeing these outbreaks emerge in unvaccinated pockets of communities. And Sarah, we know the best way to protect yourself against the measles virus is to get vaccinated.
1: Yeah, we saw this happen. It was deadly in Texas. Now we're seeing it occur in Pennsylvania this year. Can you give us some sense about this argument from the HHS secretary, where he blasted the governor of Pennsylvania, accusing him of making up data? Is the CDC still reviewing the other two deaths, which RFK Jr. is disputing somehow?
2: Yeah, well, there is this tension between state health officials in Pennsylvania and federal health officials. And just to take a step back, this tension first emerged when the first deaths were reported as part of this outbreak. At that time, Pennsylvania Governor Josh Shapiro, who is a Democrat, he said that he declined HHS Secretary Robert F. Kennedy Jr.'s offer to send help because, Shapiro said, the secretary's actions and rhetoric around vaccines have included spreading misinformation and have harmed communities. Now, in response, Kennedy shot back on social media saying that Shapiro was fear-mongering and using the moment for political gain. Kennedy also suggested that the measles deaths may have even been fabricated. So if you fast forward to now, Sarah, what we're hearing from the CDC, the newly confirmed CDC director, Dr. Erica Schwartz, says in a statement now, quote, "CDC was not notified by Pennsylvania officials of this death." She's talking about the third death. "Despite repeated offers of assistance, Pennsylvania has not requested a CDC epi aid, which would deploy epidemiologists and provide on-the-ground measles outbreak support." So like you said, Sarah, there's this back and forth tension going on, but that is the latest that we've heard from CDC at this moment.
1: Jacqueline Howard, it's an important story that you keep tracking it for us. Thank you so much. Appreciate it. Kate?
3: Breaking overnight, AAA reports the price of diesel has hit a new high. Today it's $6.23 a gallon, leaving farmers, among so many others, to wonder how long they can hold on. And an emu on the lam. What happened when a feathered fugitive led police on a wild goose chase? And also, is that a mixed metaphor?
4: Roy, Amber, and Michael are back together.

0: New this morning, oil prices are rising. The U.S. benchmark is now over $102 a barrel. The global benchmark, nearly $108 a barrel now. And a new problem to contend with. Saudi Arabia shut down a critical oil pipeline over the weekend after a drone attack that they were launched from Iraq. The East-West pipeline, it's been key for Saudi Arabia, especially to in bypassing the Strait of Hormuz, where shipping traffic is still only trickling through. Reports are it could take weeks to repair. CNN's Matt Egan has much more on this. A lot of people talking about this. What are you hearing?
1: Well, Kate, this is a significant setback, and it's one that could cost consumers really around the world. So East-West Pipeline, it's not a household name, but it has been absolutely critical in trying to minimize the damage from the shutdown of the Strait of Hormuz, which you can see on the right side of the map. Now, this pipeline was carrying crude out from the Persian Gulf to the Red Sea. And the problem is that not only is the Strait of Hormuz shut down, but now this East-West pipeline has a significant outage as well. This would be like if the bridge that you normally take out of the city every day was shut down, forcing you to rely on a tunnel, but then the tunnel gets knocked offline too, right? You're kind of out of luck. And so that's where we are right now. The East-West pipeline, every single day, it can carry up to 7 million barrels of crude oil. That's significant, right? That's about 7% of world supply. Now, most of it was getting exported out from the port of Yanbu to the Red Sea, out to the rest of the world. Some of it was also going to some refineries along the Red Sea as well. Now that supply is not coming. Now the question is, how long is it going to be shut down? Saudi Arabia has confirmed that it's shut down, but they have not announced any sort of timetable yet. Reuters is reporting that this could take up to 5 to 6 weeks to repair all of the damage, and that the port of Yanbu only has maybe a week of supplies to continue their exports.
0: This could get bad.
1: Yeah, oil market veteran Bob McNally, he told me if this is a prolonged shutdown, he said it would be, quote, truly calamitous. Now, the oil market is reacting in a negative way, driving up prices here, right? 3% increase for both WTI and Brent. Brent approaching the highest levels that we've seen in the last few months. In some ways, I'm surprised the market is not reacting even more negatively here. And I think that's because there's just a lot of we don't have a lot of clarity, right?
0: Yeah,
1: we just don't know how long it's going to be shut down. Now, obviously, gas prices continue to move up. $4.32 a gallon. That is a fresh three-month high for gas. That's also, Kate, the highest level that gas has ever been during the month of September. Look at this, 17-cent increase just from a week ago, and obviously a massive increase from before the war. And then you and I talked about this a lot last week, but diesel too, right? So diesel, fresh all-time high. Before last week, diesel was never above $6 a gallon. Look at this. Now $6.23 a gallon, dramatically higher than before the war. And very few of our viewers use diesel in their passenger car, right? But this is
0: everyone's
1: else,
0: a consumer of diesel, though. In some
1: exactly,
0: place, right?
1: I mean, all the stuff that we buy online comes on trucks that are powered by diesel and ships and trains. And so, look, we're seeing prices go higher and higher. They're already too high, and the fact that we have this pipeline shut down, that could make matters even worse.
0: And we're going to talk to a farmer and is going to be joining the show in just a minute about what this means in real time and in real effect. Thanks so much, Matt.
1: Thank you, Kate.
0: John.
2: All right, the first edition of the new 60 Minutes is in. New reporting that the U.S. airmen involved in one story had reservations about doing the segment. And then the frantic search for a mother who vanished without a trace, her phone, wallet, car, and dog. All left behind.
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0: live September 30th on CNN.
1: All right, this morning, Washington is scrambling to respond to calls to do something before artificial intelligence advances beyond human control. Political reports, quote, some of the Democratic Party's most prominent strategists gathered behind closed doors in Washington to craft a strategy for responding to the technology they sensed will become a defining issue of the 2028 presidential race. And Axios just reported this morning that Senator Bernie Sanders and former Trump advisor Steve Bannon, they're going to appear at an event together on the subject this week, and this comes after Anthropic CEO Dario Amodei wrote an alarming essay warning that AI is moving too fast for humans to keep up. With us now, Alex Concitano, White House political reporter for Politico, and Jackie Kucinich, the Washington bureau chief for the Boston Globe. Alex, I just want to start with you because I was reading the playbook this morning about Democrats, and this was before the Dario Amodei letter, but Democrats were getting together saying, hey, we got to figure out a way to address AI because we see this is a political issue. Does that mean they have answers?
2: Right. It's become such a political issue in 2026 that I think both parties are looking to see what's it going to look like in 2028. So I think Democrats are trying to figure out if they do have those answers. Can they be the party that has answers and has a blueprint for how to approach this, how to slow down development, create guardrails? Well, Republicans are in power. Could it be something that could help Democrats looking ahead to 2028? I think a lot of presidential hopefuls are wondering how do they create this platform that it's not such a boogeyman issue or an issue that they actually do have answers to come 2028. And even Vice President Vance or someone else in the president's cabinet who might have political aspirations for the future. I think they're even looking at, can what the Republicans are doing now impact me a couple years from now? And should I differentiate myself from some of the administration's actions on this?
1: So, Jackie, Sam Altman, who has been all over Washington at times over the last 2 years, he wrote overnight, this is after he was supportive of Amodei's initial essay, he wrote overnight, and it seemed to be tempering, I think, a little bit his support for it. He goes, when we talk about pacing, we do not mean stopping. And then at the end of this quote, you can see he's talking about where he wants the government to step in. And it's not many places. He goes, where we will need the help of our government is for international coordination. But first, we should do what we can ourselves. That seemed to be a message to Washington saying, hey, don't jump in and regulate us when you get back to work this week. How eager, Jackie, do you think the politicians are to wade in here?
3: I mean, I don't think he has a lot of worry. He has a lot to worry about this week, because the idea that lawmakers could coalesce around one thing that could help regulate AI within the span of a week that requires, a lot of thoughtful bipartisan conversations. It's a little far-fetched at this point. However, my house just erupted into chaos. I apologize. there are a lot of conversations going on. You mentioned Bernie Sanders. You mentioned a lot of other leaders. But there is this fundamental disagreement how much you let AI leaders regulate themselves and how much Washington should step in. And I don't think that's a question we're going to get an answer to this week.
1: No, but I do suspect you'll hear them talking about it because they know they need to address something. And I know that's vague, sure, but somehow that's just how politics works. Texas erupted over the weekend, A, because one of the most amazing college football comebacks we've seen, Texas over Ohio State. But tied to that, there was a picture of the celebrations, right? And Beau French, who was a Republican candidate for Railroad Commission, which is a statewide office and pretty important in Texas, he posted this photo and he said, I heard UT graduation this year look like this. I didn't believe it. The problem is now obviously far worse than anyone imagined. Now, people took this to mean that he was saying this crowd was too diverse for his taste, celebrating the win of the Longhorns. Now, Senator John Cornyn, the outgoing Republican senator, man, did he take issue with that tweet. He goes, this is the Republican nominee for statewide office. Are other Republican elected officials going to condemn the intolerance and racism or look the other way while it becomes normalized? This is how great political parties self-destruct. Sad. Alex, you rarely see a fight out in the open quite like this, and there are people taking sides.
2: Yeah, it's really interesting that Senator Cornyn, of course, outgoing after he lost his Republican primary, he decided to make this an issue of this is the whole Republican Party should take issue with it. If we're moving in that direction, this could be destructive for us. And then we saw actually James Tallarico, who's the Democrat running in Texas, come out and thank Cornyn and say racism has no place in Texas and called on Ken Paxton, the Republican nominee in Texas, to say something. Ken Paxton, I thought his answer was interesting. He said, I condemn racism, but he said, actually, Tallarico is the person who's dividing Texans by race. So did not directly address that Beau French tweet. So it's become an issue that I think now Texans for the next week are going to running in statewide office are going to get a lot of questions about of, is this what the Republican Party should be looking like? Is this the message we should be putting out? And I think John Cornyn in his months left in leadership could be a real leader in this space because clearly he was very compelled to call this out. And I think some other Republicans have been as well.
1: And very quickly, Jackie, he may move beyond Texas too.
3: I mean, certainly this is not what Republicans want to be talking about. When you look at, look what happened in Ohio. You had a staffer for Senator Husted that was let go because of Nazi imagery that he was using on social media. So this is something that Republicans certainly don't want to be talking about, but something that they're going to be asked to address as we get closer and closer to these important midterms.
1: Yep. Labor Day's long gone at this point. Gas prices are up and the midterms are approaching. Alice Conchitano, Jackie Kucinich, great to see both of you. Thank you. Sarah?
4: Speaking of which, new this morning, as we continue watching oil prices surge, diesel prices hit a new record high, hitting $6.23 a gallon. But President Trump is blaming Ukraine for the spike in fuel prices, saying their attacks on Russian diesel refineries are hurting the world.
5: The Russia plants are being hit by Ukraine. And I've asked President Zelensky not to hit the diesel plants, refineries.
6: Is it potentially that Ukraine?
5: Because that's what's driving it up.
4: He did not mention that diesel prices began surging when the war with Iran began in late February and spiked significantly the oil prices in general in the past few days after the widening Iran war saw an attack from drones from Iraq, forcing Saudi Arabia to shut down a key oil pipeline. Diesel, as you know, critical for fueling many industries, powering trucks, tractors, freight trains, boats, construction vehicles. The rise in cost is also having a real impact on farmers. Joining me now is John Boyd Jr., the founder and president of the National Black Farmers Association. It is good to see you. Thank you for being here early this morning with us. First, just give me a sense of what it is you're dealing with as you see these diesel prices going up and up and up, now at a record high, $6.23.
7: You know, this is a farm crisis, and, you know, I'm out here picking corn, you know, $5 a bushel, and paying nearly $7 a gallon for diesel fuel. And we're hearing here at the NBFA from California farmers that it's nearly $10 a gallon for diesel fuel. Oil is up $102 a barrel. And we see this as price gouging and price scamming, you know, for farmers. This money is going somewhere. And the president continues to come up, I was listening to you, come up with different excuses. And it's his war that caused this, his war in Iran. We're not winning that war. And many farmers feel like we shouldn't be there, and it's hurt America's farmers. So it's been a rippling effect for us. You know, we have over 400 pending farm foreclosures, and the president says he made all these promises. He keeps his promise. He has not kept his promise to America's farmers. He's not. This isn't putting farmers first and all of this stuff when we're losing our farms. And he's not doing nothing about these diesel fuel prices, and it's harvest time for America's farmers.
4: So what are farmers, what are you and other farmers going to have to do now that these prices are so high for diesel? What does that mean for your farms and your ability to get the food out to the public?
7: Well, it means that we're struggling. You know, my combine holds 140 gallons for people who don't understand this. And it's nearly $1,000 to fill up one time to fill my combine up to pick corn that I'm barely breaking even on in the first place. So we're operating in the red, and this president continues to make promises to us. He says when the tariff money comes back, it was going to go to farmers. The tariff money is not coming to farmers. It's going to large corporations, that are getting that money back. Nothing's coming to us, but a lot of empty promises from this administration. And for those who are running for office, man, you need to be out talking to these farmers and tell them how you're going to make their lives better if you want their votes, because this is a breaking point for farmers. And I think for the first time in a very long time, these farmers voted for this president 3 times 4. There's a chance for us, some Democrats, to make some ground here if they reach out to America's farmers that are hurting at this critical point in their farming operations.
4: John Boyd Jr., thank you for taking the time to speak to us on a critical issue, as you said, there for farmers. I do appreciate it. Kate?
8: So we are hearing now for the first time about the mission to rescue 2 American pilots shot down over Iran. Hearing from one of the men, the Air Force colonel identified only by his mission call sign Bravo described his experience to 60 Minutes. He says, as part of it, that his parachute did not deploy correctly, and then he free fell to the ground at an estimated 70 to 100 miles an hour. Here he is in his own words.
9: My parachute was damaged in the initial attack. At one point when I looked up and saw no parachute, that was the most... It was the most terrifying thing I've ever seen. So I paused right then and I prayed, Lord, your will be done. But if I'm getting through this, I need help.
8: Unbelievable. After that fall, he survived, obviously, but he broke his back, an arm, and a shoulder. Still somehow was able to hike and climb a 7,000-foot ridgeline. Until he was rescued some 50 hours later. This new firsthand account of the mission comes after multiple sources also tell CNN that the defense secretary, Pete Hegseth, and some of his advisors in his department pushed the airmen to participate in these interviews. Let's bring in CNN's chief media analyst, Brian Stelter, who has more reporting on this. And you have some more reporting on how this interview came about, Brian.
10: Right. Hegseth wanted this interview to be broadcast to the American people to hear about the dramatic rescue mission. But both airmen initially had reservations about going on camera. There is an ethos in the military about what it means when you go public, when you speak out. Sometimes it's hard to go back to your day job afterward. So both these men were initially reluctant. They had concerns. But there were political appointees in Hegseth's office that were pushing them to go on camera. And ultimately, Hegseth himself personally met with both men to discuss it. So one of the 2 men in that F-15 decided to speak out. The other decided not to. And that story by that man using his call sign name Bravo, it is absolutely extraordinary. It is a reminder of what the military has been going through during this war. But of course, we've been talking day after day, month after month, about how unpopular the war is. It seems that Hegseth is trying to change public perceptions by presenting this story about this rescue mission now, trying to encourage and go for public support. But it certainly is an example of the defense secretary becoming unusually hands-on in a television interview. Normally, past defense secretaries, they were not involved in the planning for an interview like this. So it goes to show maybe where his priorities are and how important this was for Hegseth, Kate.
8: Goes without saying, though, it's an interview that everyone, Nora O'Donnell secured the interview and her team, but it's an interview that every journalist would like to get and a story everyone would like to hear. This was part of the season premiere of the 60 Minutes season, a show that has gotten so much attention in the past months over the internal turmoil that has been unfolding over there. What are you hearing about that?
10: Gosh, turmoil, upheaval, disturbance. It's been a bad stretch for 60 Minutes in the past few months. 3 months ago, editor-in-chief Barry Weiss forced out several top producers and correspondents. You'll remember then Scott Pelley criticized the changes, then he was fired too. It all amounted to the biggest shakeup in the program's history. Some in the TV industry wondered, how would the program possibly get back on the air this fall? Well, the spotlight has been severe, but the good news for those who care about 60 Minutes, who believe the franchise is important, is that the program is still doing what it's always done. Last night's premiere had human interest features, investigations, big interviews. So look, there's still a lot of skepticism, especially on the left, due to CBS's parent company trying to cozy up to the Trump administration. That skepticism is understandable. But to me, the good news overnight is that 60 Minutes is still 60 Minutes. There have been some changes around the edges, some modernization, and we'll see what the coming weeks continue to show. But given all the drama, given all the concern from last summer, it's notable that the program is back and as strong as it ever was, Kate.
8: Yep. It's great to see you, Brian. Thank you so much. John?
1: All right. New developments this morning and the search for a woman in Washington, D.C., who has been missing for more than a week. The family of 53-year-old Antoinette Forbes is pleading for her safe return. Let's get right to CNN's Diane Gallagher for the latest on this. Diane, what are you learning?
11: Yeah, John, it has been more than a week since anybody has seen or heard from Antoinette Forbes, and loved ones say that the 53-year-old single mother would never just vanish on her own accord. Family and friends have called the circumstances surrounding her disappearance alarming. They held a vigil on Saturday night as a way to be together, but also to try and draw more attention to the public relations executive's disappearance.
12: It's been harrowing, and I know so many other families have gone through similar experiences. It doesn't change how difficult it is, not only for her friends, but especially for her family, who are so desperate to see her back.
13: Antoinette is deeply loved. She's a devoted mom, sister, friend. She's family to a lot of us who are here tonight as friends organizing this. We miss her deeply. We are eager to bring her home.
11: Now, police have said that it's an active investigation, but have declined to share further details. Antoinette Forbes was last seen in person on the 4th of September at her home, the 3200 block of Nebraska Avenue Northwest in Washington, D.C. Now, her sister, Aileen, tells me that she spoke with Antoinette on FaceTime Saturday, September 5th, around 9:30 a.m. That's what the sisters did in the morning. And she said that Antoinette was at home and there was nothing out of the ordinary about the call. But Aileen says that what was unusual was that she stopped answering messages. She didn't respond even when her sister told her she had COVID, and she became concerned when she couldn't get back in touch with her at all on Sunday as well. Family friends, according to Aileen Forbes, the sister, went over because they had a key to the house to check on Antoinette. And we are told that they found the house unlocked. Inside was Antoinette's laptop, two phones, and her car was outside as well. Antoinette's beloved dog, Max, was also inside the house, and there was no trace of that 53-year-old public relations executive at Eli Lilly in the home. Now, they've not been allowed back inside the home. I'm told the family has not. A spokesperson does tell CNN that Antoinette's 10-year-old son is safe. But again, police not commenting on any details about this investigation at this point. In a statement last night, her sister did thank the public for sharing all of the missing posters and things like that, and say that they are still holding out hope that they will find Antoinette.
1: God, you can understand why this is so concerning. It's got to be so difficult for that family. All right, Diane Gallagher, thank you very much. Sarah?
4: All right, thank you so much, John. Ahead, flash floods lead to dozens of rescues in the Northeast this weekend. A close look at the damage and where those storms are now. And it's all coming back to her now. Celine Dion's emotional return to the stage after battling a rare neurological disorder.
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0: New York Giants and new coach John Harbaugh got a dream debut, beating their rival, the Dallas Cowboys, last night. CNN's Andy Scholes in the flesh. He's here, people. He's a real person. It is nice to see you.
1: Good to see you, too. Okay, what a wonderful football morning is here this Monday here in New York, right? The Jets and the Giants both 1-0.
0: I mean, let's just stop now.
1: Right, end the season immediately. It's the first time it's happened since 2009. We'll see how long the joy lasts. But Giants fans certainly optimistic with John Harbaugh now in charge. And it was an emotional night at MetLife Stadium. They held tributes throughout the game for those who lost their lives and all that were affected by 9/11 25 years ago. Now, after 18 years in Baltimore, Harbaugh bringing that big physical philosophy to the Giants. They just bullied the Cowboys all game long, outrushing them 165-69. Cam Scataboo back from his ankle injury. He rumbled for 81 yards in this touchdown with a little backflip action. Quarterback Jackson Dart, he looked great. 230 yards and three touchdowns through the air, 54 more yards on the ground. Impressive 28-20 win for the G-men. Harbaugh called the debut victory really special. All right, elsewhere, we had a thriller between the Texans and Bills in Houston to open the season. So there were eight lead changes in this game, the last coming when Josh Allen hit Joshua Palmer here for a 33-yard touchdown. Allen had two passing TDs, two more rushing, and that put the Bills up by five with under two to go. Texans had one last chance, but C.J. Stroud picking up where he left off in the playoffs. Fumbles in the closing seconds. Buffalo recovers. They beat the Texans 36-31. Elsewhere, Bears head coach Ben Johnson said he wanted to score more points than any team ever this season. And so far, so good. Caleb Williams, two passing touchdowns, two more rushing. Chicago scored eight touchdowns in Charlotte as they blew out the Panthers 59-37. That was a scoreigami. First time that score has ever happened in the NFL.
0: Do they have those baseball rules? Like, we're so far ahead, we're going to end here? I don't know.
1: It was unbelievable offensive performance. 96 combined points, the most ever in a season opener. All right, in Philly, meanwhile, we had arguably the play of the day, and it was on special teams. Commanders gunner Tyler Owens just destroying anyone in his path. He eventually then body slams the punt returner. It was an incredible effort. Commanders, though, they did lose to the Eagles in that one, 24-22. All right, and finally at the U.S. Open, Ben Shelton was trying to become the first American man to win a Grand Slam since 2003, but it just wasn't meant to be. Alexander Zverev beating him in four sets to win his second Grand Slam of the year. And funny moment at the end, Zverev didn't even know he had won somehow. Look at you surprised.
0: Oh, it's over.
1: Yeah, Zverev explained that moment to our Patrick Snell after the match.
2: I thought it was 5-1 instead of 6-2, so I thought I have one more game left, so I was quite focused, I was quite calm, but then I was luckily on the side of my team and they're all screaming that it's over, so very happy that it was.
1: Okay, that's hilarious. I mean, I always know exactly what the score is in the tennis match I'm watching.
0: I never do. Literally, I mean,
1: one,
0: I've never won a tennis match. But two, no matter what, I'm always like, what is it again? Love? I don't know, guys.
1: Like, these guys would know, especially
0: at that point. That's how good he is. He's like, ah, let's just have some fun. Wait, JB wants to go back to the body slam of the day.
1: Uh-huh.
0: That was crazy.
3: I just thought he comes in, he runs through the field like you come into the newsroom every day. Like bashing everyone. You're right. Get out of my way. There's news.
0: News to come.
3: News to report.
0: Oh, that's the nicest thing
3: there
0: you've ever said about me, John Berman.
3: There goes Kate. There's one.
1: That's Kate every morning.
3: There goes Kate again.
0: Then
3: boom.
0: What happens if you get between me and my coffee right before we go on.
3: Eat the news. All right. Thank you very much. And Andy, it's great to see you.
0: Thank you, Andy.
3: We got new video coming in from Connecticut, which saw some pretty major flooding. Look at that. The southern part of the state received up to 6 inches of rain in just a few hours. That's the town of Westport, which is in Fairfield County. Fairfield was probably hardest hit. A remarkable rescue on Isle Royale in Lake Superior. A 70-year-old hiker who had been missing for more than a week was located by backpackers and state police. He was injured in hypothermia. You can see him getting hoisted to safety there by a Coast Guard helicopter. He is now being treated for his injuries. And this morning, emu on the lam. About 25 miles north of New York City, an emu escaped from a petting zoo. I don't know how it escaped because it doesn't seem to be very fast moving there. Police used drones to track it. Thank God they had the drones because you could never catch that emu with the speed he's moving at right now. He was captured without incident and returned to the zoo, thankfully. A brand new hour of CNN News Central starts right now. Mm-hmm.
0: All right, breaking overnight, a new statement in from OpenAI's CEO Sam Altman on weighing in once again on guardrails and the future of AI, warning

0: to a lake and forces him to swim to safety from the wreckage. He is speaking out this morning about what happened and how he is so grateful to be alive. Plus, there's also new video showing intense moments that a suspect escapes from a moving police car by kicking out the window of the patrol car. What happens next? I'm Kate Baldwin with John Berman and Sarah Seidner. This is CNN News Central.
1: Lawmakers are back on Capitol Hill today facing warnings of AI doomsday scenarios. They are a growing call to rein in AI from some of the biggest names in tech. New overnight, OpenAI CEO Sam Altman writing that AI companies need to slow the pace of AI, not stop it, but even if that impacts their bottom line. He said, when we talk about pacing, we do not mean stopping. Progress has been rapid and will continue to be, but it should be slower than it otherwise could be. Interventions like safety cases and monitoring have significant cost. Pacing will be well worth the cost. No amount of American competitive pressure should justify recklessness or let capabilities get ahead of alignment and monitoring. Where we will need the help of our government is for international coordination. But first, we should do what we can ourselves. That comes after his rival, Anthropic CEO Dario Amodei, wrote an alarming essay arguing that AI must slow down to give safety measures time to catch up. President Trump and many Republicans have been resistant to calls to rein in AI, citing competition from China, and Democrats seizing on the issue, framing AI as a defining fight heading into 2020. House Democratic leader Hakeem Jeffries says Congress needs to act now.
2: We should take decisive action now so that we can slow down, as the CEOs have recently acknowledged, slow down the pace of development in order to protect the American people and ensure that AI is proceeding safely.
1: CNN's Annie Greer is live this morning on Capitol Hill. I mean, I guess the question is this something they're going to be able to get to quickly enough as this technology grows and grows and is faster and faster and faster?
3: Well, Sarah, as we all know, Congress does not typically do anything very quickly, but the fact that industry leaders and stakeholders who are so invested in this issue are speaking out, that really could create the momentum that some want to see to get Congress to really start moving. And Democrats, as you mentioned, are really seizing on this issue. They want to see immediate action. There was a group of House Democrats who wrote to Speaker Johnson last week calling him to bring Congress back into session and to keep lawmakers in town until meaningful reforms on AI was passed. Congress was not in session last week. The House returns this week, but Republican leaders canceled the remainder of session between now and the midterm elections to give lawmakers time to campaign. Democrats are saying that shouldn't happen. They should remain in Washington. And Jeffries, as you mentioned, is wanting to make this a top issue. He's the top Democrat in the House and in line to be Speaker if Democrats reclaim the majority in November. He wants to see meaningful legislative reforms here. And former President Barack Obama was hosting a campaign fundraiser last week where he talked about how this needs to be a top issue for Democrats running for president in 2028. This should be a central part of the platform. It cannot be an issue that Democrats walk away from. Meanwhile, Republicans want to see industry leaders really take the lead here and are worried that if Congress comes in and makes too many reforms too quickly, that it could slow down the progress, because what Republicans see as the main issue is the race between the U.S. and China. And right now, the U.S. they see as being in the lead, and any sort of moratorium or reforms could hinder that progress. They see that as the biggest issue. So take a listen to House Speaker Mike Johnson and how he frames this issue to Jake Tapper yesterday.
4: If they want to slow that down, that's fine. But we also at the same time have to resist Congress jumping in and imposing some sort of emergency moratorium. It's got to be done right, safely, wisely. But we, in order to solve that equation, you need a lot of bright minds around the table. We cannot put a moratorium on this because China will overlap us. And that's the challenge. It's national security balanced with the immediate security of making sure the models are safe.
3: And just to show you the strange alliances forming out of this issue, Senator Bernie Sanders and Steve Bannon are on two complete ideological opposites of the spectrum here, are going to be part of an event about regulating AI in D.C. tomorrow.

0: So there are a lot of different ideas here and a lot of people asking what role Congress has to play, Sarah.
1: Andy Greer, thank you so much. Live there from Capitol Hill. We've got more on this. John?
2: All right. And we do have new CNN reporting this morning. Sources say Anthropic, Google and OpenAI have discussed creating an AI industry standards body to test advanced AI models before deployment. This new reporting comes from CNN AI correspondent Hadass Gold, who is with us now. So what have you learned here?
3: Yeah, so what we have learned is that over the past few months, some of these AI companies were already having discussions with each other about creating some sort of industry standards body. This is confirming in reporting from the Information that first reported this on Sunday, but there are no standards when it comes right now in AI for anything from, you know, the models or their testing. We've had all those incidents of these AI agents escaping their test environments and hacking into other systems. There's no, like, you know, regulator who says, okay, when you're going to have this experiment, you need to, you know, make sure that your sandbox is this strong. You need to have these systems in place to make sure that that cannot happen. Every other industry, even the amusement park industry, have their own industry standards body that helps set safety standards. And so we are learning that despite the events of the last few weeks that have got everybody talking about this, that the companies were talking about setting up this standards body that was prompted in part by Google DeepMind founder Demis Hassabis. He wrote this big essay over the summer where he called for a sort of U.S.-led standards body that would set these sort of safety standards similar to the Financial Industry Regulatory Authority. So it would be a public-private partnership with the government. They would oversee it, but it would be funded by the industry as a way to just at least do something. Now, it does go to show you that there have been discussions, and we did hear overnight from Sam Altman supporting this idea and saying that he will continue to have these conversations. But again, they are going to have to do this without, it seems, the U.S. government or Congress, because Congress is probably not going to work anytime soon or do anything anytime soon. And we're hearing from the administration. I mean, you know, the House Speaker Mike Johnson telling our colleague Jake Tapper that he doesn't think Congress should be stepping in to do this anytime soon.
2: Yeah, I will note that everyone could get involved here if they want. There's nothing to stop the industry
3: exactly
2: from doing itself. There's nothing to stop Congress from getting involved. I mean, it certainly is something that seems to be an issue today, not next week or the week after or several months from now.
3: If these companies wanted to, they could get together today and say, here are our industry agreed upon standards at the minimum for how we test these systems, let alone the models themselves and how advanced they are. They haven't done that yet, partly because they are all so competitive with one another. They don't want to share any of their secrets. And at least two of them are about to go on these gazillion dollar IPOs pretty soon.
2: Yeah, look, if King Charles is out ahead in addressing the concerns of something, you know, maybe the rest of you are a little behind. Hadass Gold, thank you very much for being with us this morning. Appreciate it. Kate?
4: Only JB in the hot take like that. Coming up for us for the first time, not wrong, for the first time we are hearing from one of the U.S. airmen who was shot down over Iran, how he described his terrifying free fall from that F-15 and the moment that he saw special forces on the way to rescue him. And the Strait of Hormuz is closed and essentially closed, I guess we'll say, and now a major pipeline connecting Saudi Arabia, is shut down. So why is President Trump right now blaming Ukraine's President Zelensky for the high price of diesel? Plus, a high school coach arrested after students made a disturbing discovery. Cameras inside a locker room.
5: CNN News Central, brought to you

0: So we're learning new details this morning about the harrowing Special Forces rescue operation to save the two U.S. airmen who were shot down over Iran back in April. One of those men sat down with CBS 60 Minutes to speak out for the very first time, the first public accounting of this. The Air Force colonel, identified only by his mission call sign Bravo, spoke about the horrifying moment that he realized his parachute had not deployed.
1: My parachute was damaged in the initial attack. At one point, when I looked up and saw no parachute, that was the most terrifying thing I've ever seen. So I paused right then, and I prayed, "Lord, your will be done. But if I'm getting through this, I need help."
0: Yeah. Because then he free fell to the ground, leaving him with serious injuries, a broken back, a broken arm, a broken shoulder, and still then made this wild climb to a ridgeline in order to get ready for that rescue. Unbelievable stuff. CNN's Zach Cohen has much more on all this. Zach, talk about more of what he said.
2: Yeah, Kate, really a remarkable tale of both perseverance and teamwork. And we heard it directly from one of these airmen, identified only by his call sign, Bravo. He went on to describe what is a harrowing 50-hour experience on the ground trying to evade capture from Iranian forces while U.S. military and intelligence forces tried to scramble to come to his rescue. And look, you mentioned in the lead-in, he went on to talk about how he made a climb, a 7,000-foot climb up a ridge despite sustaining

0: serious injuries in that fall, a broken back, a broken shoulder, a broken arm, and ultimately waited it out in a crevice, radioing in to let his the U.S. military know that he was alive. But I think what comes to mind is how, despite all of those injuries, did he manage to make this climb? And he touched on that a little bit in the interview. Take a listen to what he said.
1: I had injuries, but we all train to adapt and overcome the things that are that we're faced with. I moved as quickly as I could, despite the injuries, away from the place that I landed. Never let a lack of motivation put you on Iranian TV.
2: You were thinking that.
1: Absolutely.
0: So the airman was also very adamant that this story was not about him, that this was about the remarkable teamwork of the U.S. military and the U.S. intelligence community, really over 90 special forces involved in this operation to come to his rescue. He thanked them, using this opportunity to thank those who came to his aid, but really also felt it was important to tell his story in his own words. And if this story was going to be told, he wanted to be on the camera or on camera telling it himself.
3: Okay. Yeah, and you and your team also have some more reporting of the conversations that went on behind the scenes in order for this big moment, this big interview to come about. What are you hearing?
0: Yeah, Kate, there's no doubt that this was a highly sought after interview. CNN and other outlets spent months trying to secure an interview with one of the two airmen. But we're also told at the same time that once the Pentagon decided to grant it to 60 Minutes, that Pete Hegseth, the Secretary of Defense, was uniquely and oddly involved in the planning and production process leading up to its airing last night. And Hegseth, obviously a former Fox News anchor himself, TV personality himself, was personally in touch with both CBS producers, but also personally pushed for both the airmen, both Bravo and his fellow pilot, codenamed Alpha, to participate. Obviously, Bravo opting to take part in this on-camera interview, Alpha declining. But again, this is sort of a push by Hegseth in part to provide a retelling of the narrative around the Iran war, we're told by multiple sources.
3: Still an amazing story that this of this man and what he persevered through and that rescue mission to get him out. It's good to see you. Thanks so much, Zach, for your reporting. Sarah?
4: All right. Thank you so much, Kate. Still ahead for us, a congressman's terrifying ordeal, how he survived when the plane he was on suddenly lost power and crash landed into a lake. Plus, we are tracking a deadly measles outbreak in Pennsylvania, where state officials say a third person has now died. And this time, it's a 40-year-old woman. Those stories and more ahead.

0: Revolution. Bath Fitter.
1: Wisconsin Congressman and Republican candidate for Governor Tom Tiffany was in tears as he recounted how he managed to survive after his plane lost power and made an emergency landing on a lake Saturday night. Now, the congressman was aboard a Beechcraft K-35 when it approached the airport and suddenly plunged into the pitch-black darkness of Lake Wausau. Now, Tiffany and the pilot escaped the sinking aircraft before being rescued from the waters by first responders. Take a listen.
2: We have two victims in the water. We're just pulling them out now.
3: When feasible, make sure they're all accounted for out of that plane.
2: Both head back to the landing with two victims. Both are alert and conscious.
3: Are all victims accounted for?
2: Yes, I said two on board.
1: Congressman became emotional while recounting those harrowing moments during a press conference yesterday.
4: Gravity of this is probably just hitting me at this point.
5: It's quite a night, quite a day, and just grateful for the Lord for sparing us to see another day.
1: He escaped with just minor injuries. Same goes for the pilot. Joining me now is CNN transportation analyst Mary Schiavo. Look, obviously the thing that went wrong is the plane goes down here, right, and into the water, losing power. But what did you see that actually helped save these two people, the pilot and the congressman?
6: Well, you're absolutely right. They had a lot of things that went right. For example, the pilot and good decisions, and nobody panicked. The pilot put the wheels up before landing in water. That prevents the plane or helps to keep the plane from cartwheeling. They had what's called a low-wing plane as opposed to a high-wing plane. On a low-wing plane, which this Bonanza is, it settles on the water with the passenger, the cabin, the cockpit above the water. On a high-wing plane, by the time they settled in, they'd have been underwater, which on a high-winger, you open the door before you make that final, you know, landing or crash landing into water. It wasn't freezing, although a cold front was moving in, so they didn't get hypothermia in the water. The plane didn't sink right away. They had time to get out. There was no fire, which you can't have fire even on water. And, you know, they swam to a sandbar, and because the water wasn't that cold yet, they didn't get hypothermia. So they did indeed have a lot to be thankful for.
1: Yeah, I did not know about the idea that if the wheels are down, that it could cause the plane on a surface like that to cartwheel. And so the pilot knowing exactly what he's supposed to do in a scenario like this is pretty incredible. Give us some sense of what happens next with this investigation, how they will go about the authorities looking into what actually caused this accident in the first place.
6: Right. Well, overnight, they were starting to do the process of bringing the plane up for the investigation. And because, the pilot's alive, the passenger's alive, and they were able to say what happened, they lost power. So they're going to be focused in on the engine. This is a 1959 plane. The investigators will look to see if the engine has been replaced, which is really common on a plane of that age. The engine's time out if it had recent maintenance. But, beyond the actual engine itself, they'll be looking at the fuel. They'll be looking at what's called the fuel selection. You can switch back and forth to the different fuels or tanks. They'll be looking at so many things focused on the engine, but, it could also be a problem with the propeller. There are many things that can cause your engine to stop or lose power. Things as small as the size of a pack of gum, all the way up to losing a piston, magnetos, etc. So they have a lot to work with, and most importantly, they have the pilot. And they have the full plane. And, the other thing that they had was, good sense. It was dark and cold when they hit that water, but they kept their wits about them. It was really interesting to listen to that interview. They just, calmly, but obviously inside terrified, but calmly walked through everything they had to do. And that probably saved them.
1: Certainly made a difference there. It's always good to have your expertise on. Thank you so much, Mary Schiavo. Appreciate you coming on this morning. John.
7: Brand new investigation this morning, how a Russian oligarch with ties to Vladimir Putin reportedly helped bankroll Donald Trump Jr.'s lavish and very exclusive wedding. And that extreme heat could be coming for your booze. Wine production in some regions projected to be among the lowest in decades.
8: I didn't think I was at risk for shingles. I was 60 years old. I had a lot on my plate.

0: New this morning, President Trump brushing off growing concerns over the rapid growth of artificial intelligence, instead saying the U.S. must maintain its lead over China, adding, quote, whoever wins AI wins. But as warnings of major consequences get louder from leaders in the tech industry, how are Americans feeling about all this? CNN chief data analyst Harry Enten looking into all that. All right, so first of all, how do Americans feel about how President Trump is handling AI in general?
1: Yeah, I would just say that President Trump is in one galaxy and the American people are in a completely other galaxy. They're just simply put not anywhere close together on this one. The American people despise President Trump when it comes to his handling of artificial intelligence. You could see it right here. Trump's net approval rating of AI, that's approval minus disapproval. Look at this overall. He's 34 points underwater. My goodness gracious. And somehow that's become worse over the course of the year, because back in March he was closer to around 25 points underwater. But you think this 34 points underwater result. How about among independents? You ain't seen nothing yet. Sarah's off on the side shaking her head. 61 points underwater. You'd have to combine Jacques Cousteau with the Little Mermaid to get as far underwater as Donald Trump is with independents on AI. As I said, the American people and independents especially absolutely despise President Trump when it comes to this issue that is becoming even more key as we lead up to the midterm elections.
0: Okay, we're going to go from the galaxy back to here.
1: Yes,
0: on Earth.
1: We're back on planet Earth.
0: Because, look, at one point on social media, Trump chided voters to support data centers. So how are voters feeling about data centers in general? And did that make any difference?
1: Yeah. You know, you see these low numbers for Trump on AI. I'm going to highlight it right there. There we go. Low numbers on AI. Therefore, it shouldn't be so much of a surprise that the American people do not want those folks who are running for Congress to support the establishment of data centers in their local communities. I mean, just look here. Okay. Local data centers, prefer candidates for Congress, oppose or support. Look at this opposition. 54% say they want those candidates running for Congress to oppose data centers. How about the support? Just 15%. When I can easily do it like this, get up to the support level, 10, and then the additional 5. If I can do it on two hands, you know it's low. Just 15%. But again, you think that 15% is low? How about we come over to this side of the screen with independents? Now we're just talking about 8% prefer candidates who will, in fact, support the establishment of data centers. The 8, you can literally do it on two hands. The opposition, look at that. Among independents, through the roof, 62%. It is sky high in terms of what they prefer. The American people prefer their candidates doing, running for local office, running for Congress when it comes to data centers. They want to oppose.
0: And it's no surprise that we've seen some Republicans come out very strongly and say, hey, we've got to rethink all of this.
1: That's exactly right. They've done a 180 because of numbers like this.
0: Yeah. What are voters thinking about sort of whether AI is going to increase the number of jobs? Because President Trump has argued that it will.
1: Yeah, President Trump has said that the establishment of data centers, AI, will in fact increase the number of jobs. The American people, no, they do not buy it. This is what they say. Just take a look here. What will AI do to jobs in America? Reduce 64%, increase just 19%. But again, look at this side of the screen. Among independents, 72% of independents say that in fact AI will reduce jobs in America compared to just, what is it? 10, and then the additional 4 say increase. President Trump on the wrong side of this issue. I'm a Republican running for Congress. This fall, I am running away from President Trump when it comes on AI and data centers, because simply put, he's on the wrong side of the issue as far as voters are concerned.
0: But I am running near
1: Harry Enten,
0: who always has great numbers.
1: There we go.
0: Kate.
2: Thanks, guys. President Trump is doubling down now on his promise to send $5,000 to every American adult if Republicans maintain control of Congress in the midterms. Here's what he said while in Ireland.
3: If the Republicans win, as I said, it's $5,000 to all adults in the country, and we can easily handle that because we're taking in so much money. We've never done better. We're the strongest we've ever been. We have trillions of dollars coming into the country. And the $5,000 is going to everybody. I made that pledge. I always keep my pledge.
2: I always keep my pledge, he says, despite pledges that have not been kept in the past when it comes to checks like this. But then the House Speaker was asked about the president's pledge, and here's what he said yesterday.
4: And that's a creative idea. He launched it at our convention and got a lot of people excited. Of course, devil's in the details. We have to figure all that out. But I think what he was articulating there, Jake, is that he's saying that if you want more money in your pocket, you have to keep Republicans in charge.
2: Joining us now, Democratic Congressman Raja Krishnamurthy of Illinois. It's good to see you, Congressman. Thanks for coming in. $5,000. The president says he always keeps a pledge, despite what we've seen in the past when it comes specifically to monetary pledges that he has made to the public. And Johnson there says it's a creative idea. We got to figure all that out. Could this actually happen, do you think?
5: No, absolutely not. I haven't heard a single person who believes the president when he says that. Remember, Congress obviously has to appropriate any money for something like this. It was clear that he was talking about sending some kind of check or dividend, as he called it. Not only is it the wrong thing to do to add $1 trillion more to our debt right now, but the president he's not fulfilling any of his other pledges to lower costs, and that's why people are so upset right now at the president and the Republican Party.
2: If it was called a stimulus check, like a COVID stimulus check, which added hundreds of billions of dollars to the federal budget deficit and the national debt, is it something you'd support?
5: No, I don't think that that is the right move right now. I think a much better move is to end the blanket tariffs, which are basically taxes on Americans, driving up their costs every day. Ending the illegal and unconstitutional Iran war and the mutual blockades, which are driving up the cost of gasoline to $4 and $5. And then, you know, breaking up these various industry consolidation efforts, whether it's in big tech or whether it's in the food industry, which the Trump administration is doing nothing about, which only drive up costs and profits for large companies at the expense of families.
2: Let's talk about one industry that's getting a lot more focus right now. It really exploded over the weekend. This conversation that has been had around the pace and fears around AI development, but now the warnings coming from AI industry leaders themselves, calling for the need to pump the brakes, or pacing as they call it, and calling on Congress to step in. And I want to ask it this way, because everyone says, yes, something needs to be done. But is there a single elected official in Washington right now who is expert enough to craft guardrails smartly around AI?
5: I don't think there's one individual, but I think a collection of people coming together to put some common sense measures in place needs to happen. Here are two that have to happen. One is you have to have mandatory government third-party inspection, validation, and approval of these frontier models before they go into effect. And we have to embed government employees on site at the frontier model premises and companies as they're developing these models. The second thing that has to happen is you have to have much stronger export controls than we have right now. You know, the Trump administration has basically eviscerated a lot of the export controls that the Biden administration put in place with regard to the export of high-end chips to China. If Trump is really serious about winning the AI competition and not letting the Chinese win, then we have to absolutely beef up our budgets for enforcement of those controls and put those controls back in place in order to slow down the pace of AI development.
2: You've been around the halls of Congress for a while. What is the fastest you think Congress is going to create good regulation on this?
5: Well, I think that it's one of those things where there's some legislation that has already been passed by one chamber, but not the other. And so in that case, that can happen in a matter of weeks. On the other hand, with regard to the development of some other measures, it's going to take probably weeks or in some cases months, but we can't lose any time at this point because the pace of development is too fast. And I think as your pollster pointed out before, Americans are deeply uncomfortable with where this is going. My constituents don't like where this is going, and so we need to act right now.
2: This weekend, diesel fuel hit a new record high. Saudi Arabia took a key pipeline offline after a drone attack launched from inside Iraq. Just read that as there's a lot more disruption that's happening right now when it comes to oil markets. Yet President Trump is blaming Ukraine for a global diesel shortage. I want to play for you what he said.
3: Mr. Zelensky has to do one thing. He has to stop knocking out diesel fuel in Russia. Let him go after targets, but not diesel fuel, because he's causing a shortage of diesel fuel. This isn't done by the Middle East. This is done by what's happening with Russia and Ukraine.
2: This isn't being done by the Middle East. It's happening because of what's it's being done by what's happening in Russia and Ukraine. What do you say to that?
5: That's a total Putin talking point. That's a total talking point that probably Putin gave to Kushner and Witkoff, our awesome negotiators. I put them in air quotes, who went to Moscow to try to negotiate an end to the Ukraine war. Look, the Iran war and the mutual blockades are driving up the cost of energy now to more than $108 per barrel of oil. My constituents are paying $4 and $5 gas because of the Iran war. And at the same time, we're not weaning ourselves off that very oil and fossil fuel to reduce Iran's leverage over us with regard to energy supplies. Until we do that, you know, Donald Trump is absolutely the one who needs to be held accountable for what's happening right now. And I think that's why Americans are going to put a check on his control in the November elections and give Democrats control of Congress again.
2: Congressman Roger Krishnamurthy, thank you for coming in today. John?
6: So kind of on the subject of Vladimir Putin, this morning a new investigation is shining a light on some of the money allegedly behind Donald Trump Jr.'s wedding. ProPublica reports that a Russian oligarch with close ties to Russian President Vladimir Putin secretly bankrolled much of the event, including hundreds of thousands of dollars in expenses. The report identifies the oligarch as Umar Kremlev, who attended this intimate wedding in the Bahamas. ProPublica reports a spokesperson for Trump Jr. did not dispute the wedding payments and characterized Kremlev as a personal friend of Trump Jr. and, quote, not someone he has a business relationship with. The article goes on to say Kremlin's press office said the men have a friendly relationship, adding, quote, Mr. Kremlin has never discussed political matters with any of his American friends and acquaintances. Now, CNN has reached out to the White House, the Trump Organization, Donald Trump Jr.'s spokesperson, and the organization that Kremlev leads. With us now is Joshua Kaplan, the reporter for ProPublica who helped break this story. Josh, it's great to see you. I read this story and then immediately read it again because it was so incredibly fascinating. Just explain to us exactly who Umar Kremlev is and what exactly he paid for at this wedding.
7: Yes. So Umar Kremlev is, as you said, a Russian oligarch close to Vladimir Putin. And this was an ultra luxury affair. This oligarch rented out a private island in the Bahamas for it. He paid for this extravagant 4th of July-esque fireworks show out over the ocean. You know, so this is hundreds of thousands of dollars in expenses. And what makes this even stranger is that Don Jr. met this guy only very recently. This is not some weird coincidence where his college roommate happens to be a very generous oligarch. You know, even, you know, in fact, until this story, the fact that there was a relationship there at all was kept a secret. And so exactly how and why this ended up happening is still very much a mystery, but what we do know is remarkable. This is a member of Putin's circle financially supporting the son of the president.
6: And inside Putin's circle, how close? He's involved in sports, but also tied to other organizations that have been sanctioned by Ukraine?
7: Yeah, I mean, there's a lot there. I mean, right before Don Jr.'s wedding, he was not just, you know, making sure his suit still fits. He was reportedly in China with Putin as part of the delegation accompanying Putin on a state visit. A month before the wedding, Putin gave him a state honor personally. You know, when Russia invaded Ukraine in 2022, the Ukrainian government sanctioned Kremlev personally. And so this connection with the Russian government is a through line throughout this guy's whole life story. But what he's best known for now is he is the head of this scandal-plagued sports group called the International Boxing Association. And I said it was a through line. This is a group that has been bankrolled by a state-owned Russian company that is basically an arm of Putin's government.
6: So no one's denying any aspect of your story. So this reporting is out there. No one's denied it. They've given you statements saying they're friends. You talk about their relationship. They seem to barely know each other, but sort of know each other. How big was this wedding? right? I mean, how many people were there that Umar Krevlev was one of the few people who were there? And what are some of the national security concerns that have been raised to you in this?
7: I mean, it was very small, about 50 people. Don Jr. himself has repeatedly said that it was just family and, quote, really close friends. And so then you have this guy, Umar Krevlev, who not only just met Jr., but speaks limited English. And he didn't come alone. He came with a large group of Russian guests who stood out because they were sometimes standing off by themselves speaking Russian. As for the national security implications, I mean, you know, this is a wedding present with very real national security stakes, as strange as that is to say. Obviously, Putin's Russia is regarded as a chief adversary of the United States, and oligarchs like Krevlev often act in coordination with the Russian government. We don't know that that happened here. We don't have evidence that, but the fact is, this was a member of Putin's circle. He has spent a lot of money cultivating a relationship with the son of the president, and we don't know what his motive was. Experts told us that's an urgent question now.
6: Paying for the fireworks, renting out part of an island there. Unbelievable. Joshua Kaplan, like I said, I read the story twice because it was so fascinating. Thank you so much for being with us. Congratulations on the work you've done.
7: Thank you for having me.
6: Sarah?
0: All right. Thank you both. A wild escape attempt. Watch what the suspect does to get out of a police cruiser to try to avoid going to jail. We'll have that all for you in just a bit. Plus, Prince Harry and Meghan officially back in the UK. And this morning, we are getting a first glimpse of their life there. Those stories and more ahead.

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1: Breaking news overnight, former CIA director David Petraeus was at a Ukrainian train station at the very moment that it was hit by a Russian drone strike. Video shows the fiery aftermath of it. The cell phone video also shows people running away from the station as another boom is heard behind them. Here it is for you. CNN's Claire Sebastian has more on this. Claire, what are you learning about all of this?
2: Yeah, good morning, Kate. It's an extraordinary moment. You know, foreign dignitaries and leaders have traveled in and out of Ukraine throughout this war, and there have been sort of a few close calls before. But look, Ukrainian railways have come right out and said that at the very moment this attack happened, David Petraeus, the former CIA director, was on a train, on another train in this station area, not the train that was hit. But he then told the Financial Times that he had to evacuate his train. So he was extremely close by. Not only that, but shortly before the strike, another train had departed that station and crossed over the border into Poland. And that was carrying former British Prime Minister Boris Johnson, as well as other European officials. They had all been attending a major security conference in Kiev over the weekend. So this could have been very different. It could have been a major international incident if Ukrainian railways are right about this. And I think, look, in the context of the broader escalation that we're seeing from Russia in terms of air attacks, it's yet more evidence that the target list has broadened with it. European officials, though, coming out today and saying, look, this was a message intended to frighten us and it will not work. So coming out swinging. Kate?
1: And Claire, I was just asking a Democratic member of Congress about this next bit and wanted to get kind of what you were hearing as well, is President Trump coming out this weekend and blaming a global diesel shortage on not what's happening in the Middle East, but very specifically saying it's not from the Middle East. It's from Ukrainian President Zelensky and his the war in Ukraine, if you will.
2: Yeah, I mean, look, Ukraine has been striking refineries in Russia. It has led to widespread fuel shortages, which were very bad at the beginning of the summer within Russia and are now worsening again. Russia has also had to ban diesel exports. But if you talk to analysts, the consensus is that the bigger impact on global diesel supply is coming from the closure of the Strait of Hormuz. So I think, look, the reason why we don't hear anything from Ukrainian officials about this at this point, they are not reacting, is because we do see a lot of flip-flopping from Trump on this issue, and because they have a lot to lose from this relationship with Trump going sour at this point of escalation that we see from Russia. So silence from Ukraine so far on this, Kate.
1: Yeah, all right, we'll see. Claire, thank you very much for your reporting. John?
3: So in Northern California, Tracy High School head varsity football coach Jeffrey Pribble is under arrest after students found his phone allegedly recording them changing in the locker room. The 48-year-old had been with the school since 2004, has been placed on leave pending the investigation. In Texas, a suspect attempted to escape custody by smashing the window of a patrol car with his feet and climbing out. The suspect is apparently 6'7", 270. He did not get far. Police took him down with a taser. He's now back behind bars facing new charges for the attempted getaway. Sarah?
4: All right. Thank you, John. New this morning, climate change having a major impact on French winemakers. French officials are now estimating a 30-year low in production after severe drought and heat hit the country's vineyards. The French Agricultural Ministry estimates production of nearly 900 million gallons, which sounds high, but then that's actually a 6% drop from 2025 and a 17% drop of an average between 2021 and 2025. Joining me now is French winemaker Laurent Delaunay. Thank you so much for being here. Look, the French government is forecasting the smallest wine harvest in about three decades. What are you experiencing? Does it feel like this is going to be one of the worst years going forward?
5: As far as volume and output is concerned, you're absolutely right. I think the most, the main phenomenon is the drought and the heat that we had since the beginning of the season, which led us to harvest the earliest in the record. We started, I am from Bourgogne, Burgundy, and we started to harvest in Burgundy on the 15th of August, which is really the earliest on the record.
4: Give us some sense of what happened with these fires, because we saw these incredibly terrible fires hitting parts of France. And, of course, that brings tons of acrid smoke to the region. What does that do to the vines?
5: So actually it doesn't really affect the yield itself. It affects the quality of the wines, and you cannot make especially red wines with vineyards which have been under the smoke, because you have some risk of having some smoke taint in the wines. Actually, that happened mostly in the southwest of France, in the region of Bordeaux, a little bit in the south of France, in the Languedoc-Roussillon. Very little in Burgundy, and in Burgundy, I have no information of vineyards which have been affected by a risk of smoke taint.
4: I do want to ask you about the tariffs. In the U.S. market, wine's facing some serious tariffs, and the Trump administration has threatened more. How is this affecting your business and the ability to get wine to the United States consumer?
5: So actually, it increases our prices, the prices of our wines when they land in the US of 15%. So that's a huge price increase, which affects directly the consumers. And it also, of course, by consequence, affects the volumes that that the consumers are ready to buy. It comes on a market which is not very dynamic for everybody, for the global wine producers. The consumption of wines all over the world, including in the US, has dropped dramatically. And so actually it's true that for us French producers, it's another risk, another bad consequence on our sales to the export, to the US. The US market is our first export market. So it's very important for us. For my region, for Burgundy, it's about 20% of our sales, which are normally going to the US. And we know that we have probably lost probably about 5% of them so far.
4: Well, it's hitting you hard. It's hitting the consumer by putting the prices up. I do appreciate you coming on and discussing this with us, Laurent Delaunay. Appreciate it. A new hour of CNN News Central starts right now.
1: So overnight, OpenAI CEO Sam Altman puts out a new statement talking about guardrails potentially for the AI industry after Anthropic's CEO really pushed this conversation forward, calling for a slowdown in AI development and more. He spoke exclusively with CNN's Anderson Cooper. We will bring you more of that. And the measles outbreak spreads with a third measles-related death in Pennsylvania. The clash, though, this has created between state and federal officials now. And tonight, it's known as TV's biggest night, the 78th Annual Emmy Awards, kicking off Hollywood's award season. I'm Kate Baldwin with Sarah Seidner and John Berman. This is CNN News Central.
3: All right, happening now, the stunning new warning, really from inside the House, that AI is at risk of developing faster than humans can control. Anthropic CEO Dario Amodei says AI companies need to slow the pace for improving their models, giving safety measures time to catch up. Other industry leaders, including Elon Musk, OpenAI's Sam Altman,

0: They are under intense pressure, as you know. One former Anthropic employee has come out saying that he believes, and many people within the company and other of these companies believe, there's a chance that AI will wipe out humans. And another current employee of Dario Amodei's company said it's a greater than 10% chance that this could possibly happen. Obviously, that was my first question to him. Does he believe, as the CEO of this massive company and one of the leaders, if not the leader right now in AI, does he believe that this will wipe out the human race? I asked him three times. He didn't say yes, but he also did not say no. And if he doesn't believe that it's going to wipe out the human race, you would think he would say no very clearly. He did not say that. What he said is that that there are great dangers, obviously, and that if things go well and things go right and we make the right moves, then the chance of something terrible happening is very low. He said, if we do not do this, if we do not make the right moves and we take the wrong path with this, the chance of something terrible happening or very bad happening is actually could be higher than a 10% chance. So some caution there, but certainly not saying no, which is frightening.
1: Yeah, look, when the question is, can AI destroy the human race? The only comforting answer is no. Everything else is extremely unsettling.
0: You don't hear any of these people saying no, that there's no way that can happen.
1: Let's listen to more of your conversation.
2: At the end of the day, the industry has to work together, and it's harder, but to some extent, the world has to work together. If we go too slow, I still believe that the wrong people will be in charge of the technology, and you know, that, again, will bring the probability of things going wrong very high.
3: So what you're proposing is called pacing the frontier of the AI industry. And you write, we must slow the pace at which we improve the capabilities of AI models. Progress will seem fast, and we must make wise use of the time we gain. And there's three parts to this. One is embedded evaluators. Part two is democratic coordination. And part three is global coordination. Sam Altman at OpenAI just endorsed the idea of embedded evaluators. Essentially, you are suggesting, I don't know, observers inside your company and these other AI companies, ideally globally, but certainly in the U.S., who would monitor it. They would have employee access. What power would they have?
2: Yeah. So before I even get to that, I'm very grateful to see, support for this proposal just in the first few hours of having put it out by Sam Altman, by Elon Musk, by, various legislators and government officials. I think it's a positive sign about, our ability to make something that looks like this plan work. But to get to your question, embedded evaluators. So there is precedent for this. If you look at how banks are regulated, right, there's all kinds of, there's all kinds of rules about, how banks are allowed to do their business, right, because, we don't want to have financial crises. And one of the things that are done in some cases is, I think they're called supervisors in the financial industry, but they're folks who are independent of a company, who are embedded in the company day to day to check their practices. And I think we can do the same thing in AI.
3: The other thing you are calling for in this three-part proposal is democratic coordination, which is essentially democracy. All the companies that are under democracies having these evaluators, having this coordination, and probably the most important, because the argument is, well, if the U.S. companies are the only ones regulating themselves, what about, does China get ahead? You're calling for global coordination. That's obviously a lot more difficult.
2: Yes. In this three-step proposal, each step is more difficult than the one before. And Anthropic was kind of getting the ball rolling by committing to the first step. But we shouldn't kid ourselves that these next two steps are going to be more difficult, and we may not succeed. And so my proposal is a proposal that we should try.
1: A remarkable conversation. Is it clear to you how much government regulation, U.S. government regulation, he's asking for, if any?
0: He has been more on the side of publicly, at least, saying he would like regulation. He is certainly saying the U.S. government needs to do a a better job and a job of actually trying to regulate this. And these companies need to come to some sort of understanding with the government, elected officials.

0: calling on and voters to vote people, elected officials accordingly. He says he wants that this needs to be regulated. Obviously, has concerns about what the regulation is, what that means for the arms race, which is not a term he uses, but which is a term a lot of people use for the competition between American AI companies and Chinese and others. But the U.S. government, certainly the Trump administration, has not shown any desire, really, for any form of regulation.
1: It sounds like he thinks this is a crucial moment and one that may not last very long here. So if action is going to happen, he seems to think it needs to happen.
0: Yeah, I mean, he says in this thing that his concern is in the next 6 to 12 months, there could be another swarm, AI swarm, like there was in the Hugging attack, that takes over the entire internet.
1: That's not a lot of time
0: no.
1: to get the situation under control. Anderson Cooper, was a great conversation. Everyone can watch more of this exclusive interview with Dario Amodei tonight on AC360. That begins at 8 p.m. Eastern here on CNN, or stream it with your all-access subscription. Sarah?
2: All right, those concerns that you and Anderson are just talking about over AI, putting a lot of pressure on Washington. But so far, President Trump has taken a hands-off approach, brushing aside the warnings and pointing to the AI race with China. CNN's Kevin Liptak is live this morning at the White House. What are you hearing from the president on this? Because he's been pretty dismissive about these dire warnings that we are hearing.
3: Yeah, and he is essentially in the full speed ahead camp of all of this, really sort of downplaying the need for the government to put a check on some of these companies. And actually just yesterday saying that the warnings about the speed of this development were coming from what he called negative forces, which he didn't identify. But it is kind of remarkable just given that those voices are now coming from the industry itself. Now, we've also heard from one of the administration's top AI advisors, David Sachs. He is saying that if these companies want to slow down their development, they're free to do that. He says the easiest way not to build superintelligence is for you to not to agree to build it. And so all in all, from the administration, it really is kind of full speed ahead. That does put the president at something of an odds from other Republicans. You also hear, frankly, from some White House officials speaking privately who are growing uneasy at the president's dismissiveness on all of this. And it has created an opening for Democrats. You heard former President Obama tell a private fundraiser last week that he thinks Democrats should make the issue of AI and the issue of AI safety the very center of their campaigns heading into the midterms. Now, even though the president is voicing an apparent lack of concern here, what you do hear from White House officials, including Kevin Hassett, the top White House economist, is that they plan to convene meetings this week with top technology and top AI officials here at the White House. You've also heard from Mike Johnson, the House Speaker, saying that he wants to get President Trump and lawmakers and industry officials all in the same room to try and hammer out some sort of path forward here. The other very critical date on the calendar that's coming up is President Trump's meeting with the Chinese president, Xi Jinping. That will take place here at the White House next week. AI, of course, will be a topic of conversation there. But the last time the two of them met back in May, they were unable to come up with any sort of path forward. So clearly, I think a race and a test of Washington to come up with a plan here. But obviously, at this point, there's no consensus on what to do or even whether anything is needed.
2: Kevin Liptak, thank you so much for your reporting there from the White House for us. Kate?
4: That's a view from the White House. Lawmakers are returning to Capitol Hill today and facing this new pressure around AI as well. Let's get to CNN's Lauren Fox. She's got the view of it. I mean, what are you hearing from folks? Yes, we've heard about commissions. Yes, we've heard about panels. But how real is it and how fast can they really move on this?
5: Yeah, I mean, I would point you, Kate, to the calendar, which tells you that there's not a lot of time for Congress to take any action on any comprehensive legislation, even if it was sitting in a drawer in Congress with bipartisan votes ready to go, which it isn't. So at this moment, what you have is the House in town for 1 week. You have the Senate scheduled to be in town for a total of 3 weeks. Then everyone goes home to campaign until the midterms, which just doesn't leave a lot of time on the clock. Meanwhile, you have some Democrats in the House Sam Liccardo, as well as Lori Trahan, sending a letter to the Speaker of the House on Friday demanding that Congress stay in session longer to handle this and to ensure that there are safeguards on AI companies to ensure that this technology doesn't move faster than humans can actually control it. The Speaker, meanwhile, has dismissed this, arguing that this is a, you know, private company issue, that they need to move forward in a way that is responsible and putting a lot of the onus back on those tech companies. I will just note that when you are talking about issues that Congress is good at dealing with, typically they respond to a crisis. I think of the pandemic. I think of the financial crisis. They don't always take action preemptively. And that is something that the Democratic leader in the Senate, Chuck Schumer, is trying to get ahead of. He said in a letter to his colleagues, quote, "The American people deserve better from their government at such a consequential moment. I have long argued we must keep the U.S. as the global leader in AI innovation and security. But that innovation must be coupled with serious guardrails that earn the trust of the American public. Warning bells are ringing louder than they ever have, and the Trump administration is looking the other way. Well, if they won't hold themselves accountable, we will. And if Trump does not act, Congress must." But we would just point out that this is coming from the minority leader of the Senate. This isn't coming from the majority leader. And right now, the schedule is the schedule. They're in town for a couple weeks, and then they head out for the midterm. So not a high likelihood that they're going to be able to deal with this in just a matter of days. Kate?
4: Yeah, and to your point, if things are good at is dealing with crises, also, let's do the flip. Things have traditionally not been good at is dealing with regulating tech in just general and staying on top of that. So, Lauren, thank you so very much. John?
1: All right, a new person has died after measles complications in Pennsylvania. Where this fits in the federal government's battle with states about how this all is counted. A new record high for diesel prices, oil with a big jump overnight, and gas at the pump up in ways we haven't seen in an election season this century. And then lost for days on an island in Lake Superior, a hiker finally lifted to safety.
6: In a world of high-stakes elections, outside

0: locked in and streaming live with an all-access subscription.
1: Officials in Pennsylvania now say a third death is linked to a measles outbreak there. The Jefferson County coroner confirmed just yesterday, a 40-year-old woman died of complications associated with the virus. Also said she was not vaccinated against the disease. But this outbreak and the deaths have exposed real tension here between state and federal officials over the count, the death count, and the response to the measles outbreak in general. CNN's Jacqueline Howard is watching this one and has been watching this very closely. What are you picking up here?
2: Yeah, Kate. Well, first, a lot of people may think of measles as a childhood illness, but this third death in an adult is an important reminder that measles can have severe outcomes even for adults. So what we know about this third person who sadly has died, the 40-year-old woman we know was not vaccinated against measles, and she did have underlying health conditions like COPD and asthma, and she was using supplemental oxygen before getting measles. And in a Facebook post, the Jefferson County coroner, Greg Furlong, said this, quote, "This is a heartbreaking loss for the family and an unfortunate reminder that measles can be a serious and potentially life-threatening disease." And now that we do have three deaths tied to this ongoing outbreak, Kate, that gives us a clue that there might be more cases out there. Our case numbers may possibly be an undercount, because so far there have been a total of 676 cases reported tied to this ongoing outbreak. 124 people have been hospitalized. But there have been three deaths. And typically when you see that number, it's estimated that for every one to three deaths, there may be about 1,000 cases. So this is an active outbreak that health officials are continuing to monitor. And we also know that while this outbreak is statewide, the epicenter is really in Lancaster County. And this outbreak itself, Kate, is the first in the state in 35 years. I mean, keep in mind, in the year 2000, the United States eliminated the measles virus. So we are seeing recently these outbreaks popping up in pockets of unvaccinated communities. And I will say, Kate, we reached out to the CDC to get their response on this third death. Like you mentioned earlier, there has been some tension between state health officials and federal health officials and whether certain cases or deaths are getting counted. The CDC claims it has not received information about this death yet. The CDC director, Dr. Erica Schwartz, says, quote, "CDC was not notified by Pennsylvania officials of this death despite repeated offers of assistance. Pennsylvania has not requested a CDC epi aid, which would deploy epidemiologists and provide on-the-ground measles outbreak support," end quote. And this statement comes after when the first deaths in the outbreak emerged, there was some back and forth comments between Pennsylvania Governor Josh Shapiro and HHS Secretary Robert F. Kennedy Jr. on whether the deaths should be counted. So it's interesting to see, as this outbreak continues, the political tension continuing as well, Kate.
1: Yeah, Jacqueline, thank you very much for your reporting on this. John?
3: All right, this morning, following developments in the search for a Washington, D.C. woman missing now for more than a week, the family of 53-year-old Antoinette Forbes is pleading for her help in finding her. Let's get right to CNN's Diane Gallagher for the latest on this. Diane, what are you hearing?
4: Yeah, you know, John, loved ones say that Antoinette Forbes is a dedicated single mom to her 10-year-old son who would never just vanish like this on her own accord. And it has been more than a week since anybody has seen or heard from the 53-year-old public relations executive. Now, her family and friends have called the circumstances surrounding her disappearance alarming. They held a vigil on Saturday night as a way to kind of come together and support each other, but also to try and get more information out about her case.
5: It's been harrowing, and I know so many other families have gone through similar experiences. It doesn't change how difficult it is, not only for her friends, but especially for her family, who are so desperate to see her back.
6: Antoinette is deeply loved. She's a devoted mom, sister, friend. She's family to a lot of us who are here tonight as friends organizing this. We miss her deeply. We are eager to bring her home.
4: Now, according to the Metropolitan D.C. Police Department, Antoinette was last seen on Friday evening at her home, the 3200 block of Nebraska Avenue Northwest in Washington, D.C. Her sister, Aileen, tells me that she last spoke with Antoinette around 9:30 in the morning on Saturday, September 5th. It was something the sisters did all the time. They were on FaceTime. She says Antoinette was at home and there was nothing out of the ordinary about that call. What was unusual, Aileen says, is that Antoinette stopped responding. She didn't answer text messages or calls. She didn't make other scheduled phone calls that she had with her family. And Aileen began to get worried when she didn't even respond when she told Antoinette she had COVID. So family friends went over on Monday. They had a key to the house, but they didn't need it because the house was unlocked, John. Her keys, both of her phones, her laptop, and her car was outside, and her beloved dog, Max, was inside as well. Now, the family tells us that her son is safe. D.C. police say that it is under investigation, but they will not give any additional details at this time about it.
3: No, such a mystery right now and so confusing, I think, for that family. Diane Gallagher, thank you very much for your reporting on this. Sarah?
7: All right. Thank you, John. Today is the day former staffers of Senator John Fetterman promised to dump more inside information about him on social media. Their first posts were made with things like his text messages in an effort to show that Fetterman is uninterested in actually performing his duties as a senator. Well, the new social media posts were scheduled to coincide with the first day members returned to the Senate. We will update you on what is put out there. And we're just minutes away from the opening bell on Wall Street. Let us take a look at futures. All of them trending lower this morning. As we start the week, Wall Street is weighing rising oil prices, growing tensions in the Middle East, and a crucial Federal Reserve meeting later this week. Tech stocks are expected to lead the declines, with AI companies facing scrutiny, perhaps from Capitol Hill, certainly from inside the House as well.
8: Before the bell, brought to you by

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1: There's a new take today on concerns around the security of the midterm election. One conservative legal icon and an outspoken critic of Donald Trump since Trump's first term now says that it's not November 3rd, election day, that he's concerned about. It's January 3rd, 2027, that he's keeping his eye on so closely. Judge Michael Luttig is who we're talking about. He served 15 years on the U.S. Court of Appeals, appointed to the bench by George H.W. Bush. He now argues in a new essay that even if Democrats win enough seats to take back control of Congress, he fears that President Trump and Republicans are laying the groundwork to stop that from happening. Here's just what one bit of what he writes in part. That catastrophic end to democracy could well come on January 3rd, 2027, when Trump and his Republican congressional allies wage the final battle in Trump's determined war to corrupt America's democracy and deliver a lasting political victory over the Democrats. Judge Michael Luttig joins us now. Judge, thanks so much for being here. Alarming what you write, and it's not just a warning of watch for this date. You actually tick through step by step how you think Republicans and the president would go about this, starting with the House Speaker removing the House Clerk. Briefly, how would this unfold?
2: Okay, thank you for having me with you this morning. The President of the United States has been publicly musing about this final battle for years now. In his imagination, it would be a final battle in which he vanquishes his political opponents, the Democrats in particular, and reigns supreme. For the past year and a half, since he returned to the White House in January of 2025, he's been very publicly planning for this final battle. Leading up to just last week at the so-called Republican National Convention in Dallas, the president exhorted Republicans around the country to go out on November 3rd and cheat like hell. And then, of course, the Speaker of the House, Mike Johnson, joined in that chorus by assuring the Republicans that he and the House Republicans and the President of the United States would never allow the Democrats to take over the House of Representatives. So there's an easy answer to this. Any other president of the United States that we've had for 250 years would have immediately assured the American people that this catastrophe, unavoidable catastrophe, would never happen. And it would be easy for the President of the United States and Mike Johnson to assure the American people today that it will never happen. It's totally within their control. But you can be assured that neither man will assure the American people that this final battle will not occur in January.
1: Beyond, what is the role, you write about this, but the role of the Supreme Court potentially in this?
2: Well, the key word there, Kate, is potentially. Obviously, the country has never faced anything like this in its 250-year history. And, of course, neither has the Supreme Court of the United States. Scholars for many years now have taken the position that the Supreme Court would never intervene in such a catastrophic event for America's democracy as would occur on January 3rd, 2027. In my article for the New Republic, I have taken the position for the first time to my knowledge that the Supreme Court would have an obligation under the Constitution of the United States to adjudicate that matter, which means to judge whether the House of Representatives had constitutionally refused to seat Democrats to the 120th Congress or not. That's just my own view, but it is shared by some of the greatest constitutional minds in America today.
1: Beyond the courts, you do call upon House Republicans, the way you write it, is to decide that they are not going to betray their oaths. I mean, we've heard Speaker Johnson and others, I would say that it seems kind of regular campaigning statements of they can't allow Democrats to take over the majorities of Congress. But to be fair to them, have you heard from anyone that they're explicitly saying, I'm ready to violate my stated oath of office in order to prevent that from happening?
2: Well, no, Kate. And of course, they're not going to say that ever. There's never been a politician, to my knowledge, in 250 years who would say that. The point for you, the media, and for the American people is that if Donald Trump, Mike Johnson, and the House Republicans, you know, bring on this next January 6th in a catastrophic battle for America's democracy, they will have violated their oath to the Constitution and to the American people. I don't really care what they say about it, and neither should you.
1: Judge Michael Luttig, thank you for coming on this morning. Appreciate your time. Sarah?
3: Thank you, Kate. Tonight, television's biggest stars take center stage as the Emmy Awards celebrate this year's best. We delve into the chances of your favorite shows. Plus, Sydney Sweeney bearing all in a new sports gambling ad. Why some female athletes from around the world are firing back saying this ad is a problem. Those stories and more ahead.
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0: All right, here's a live look at oil prices. You can see a big jump overnight. Brent crude up near $109 a barrel. West Texas near $104 overnight. The price of gas at the pump now up around, rounded up to about $4.32 a gallon, which is pretty high. With us now, CNN chief data analyst Harry Enten, talking about gas prices here.
1: Yeah.
0: It kind of feels like gas prices have gone up more this year than they do normally in election year.
2: Yeah, Johnny B., you want to talk about a problem for the incumbent party, for the Republicans. We are talking about record high spikes in gas prices. I mean, just look at this. Okay. You know, normally gas prices do go up during the course of an election year, during the course of a midterm year, but never this high. This is record breaking. We are talking record breaking for a midterm this century. Changing gas prices from January 1 to September 14th. The average for a midterm cycle this century is 18%. But look at this on the right side of your screen. 52% rise this year. 52% rise, it said, up like a rocket, right? Look at that. My goodness gracious, by far the highest on record. The prior high was just 27%. This is nearly double the prior record high. We are talking really, really large jumps.
0: And
2: here,
0: this is for the year, this election season. If you're thinking about heading past Labor Day into November, where does that compare to past years?
2: Yeah, normally what you see is in the prior month, that is from August 14th to September 14th, normally you go down. So again, looking at 21st century midterm elections, went down all of them prior to 2026. This year, however, the gas prices have actually been going up, up and away. They have actually risen up 6% over the last month. So normally you're getting, hey, there's some relief going on with gas prices as we go into the midterm election. Not this year. In fact, the relief, not there at all. In fact, there is more pain at the pump now.
0: Every other election?
2: Every other election, midterm election this century. At this point, what you're looking at, the prior month change, the gas prices all went down. This year, we're seeing the exact opposite. Gas prices are going up.
0: All right. Now, what do people say about, oh, you know, this is the war in Iran. Maybe it's worth it.
2: Yeah, okay. That's an argument that President Trump has made, and he'd like those Republicans running for Congress to make. But the American people, they don't buy it. Look at this. Willing to pay more because of the Iran war. Overall, 71% say they're unwilling compared to just 29% who say, well, look at this number among independents. 81%. 4 in 5 say they're unwilling to pay for higher gas prices because the war in Iran. President Trump's argument not winning the day.
0: What are the prediction markets saying about where gas prices might be by Election Day?
2: Yeah, okay, you might say, hey, enable to be some relief. No more $4 gas prices. Kalshi prediction market, look at this. Chance gas prices on Election Day above $4 a gallon. Now a 59% chance compared to just a 30% chance at the beginning of the month. That is a doubling. This is big, big, big, big, big leak problems for Republicans running. These numbers hold. You can say adios amigos, goodbye to that Republican majority in the House and maybe the Senate as well. Increasingly
0: moving
2: so.
0: In the wrong direction.
2: You got it right.
0: This is Harriet, and thank you very much.
2: Thank you, my friend.
0: A lot of news this morning. We'll be right back.

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1: So there's a new ad campaign featuring Sydney Sweeney, I guess half naked-ish, is getting some real attention and some serious pushback from female athletes. The ad done for the sports prediction market called NoVig is being slammed for its hypersexuality.
2: With the ad that we saw Sydney Sweeney do is very damaging, especially for young females getting into sport, for females in sport, for females in general, just hypersexualized content.
1: Yeah. Another four-time Olympic swimmer from Australia spoke to CNN about this as well, saying, quote, not only is this a kick in the face to every woman who has dedicated her life to perfecting her craft, but every woman who enjoys sports for what it really is, for teamwork, friendship, dedication, excellence, unity, the list goes on. In Michigan, the Coast Guard rescued a 70-year-old hiker on a remote island in Lake Superior. The man had been missing for more than a week, you guys, after going on a solo hike. The Coast Guard says that when they found him, he was injured and suffering from hypothermia. A helicopter, as we can see, fortunately was able to take him to safety. He is now being treated for those injuries. Goodness. And take a look at this. Runners in New Jersey wading through knee-deep, even waist-deep water to finish a half marathon after heavy rains brought flash flooding to parts of Bergen County, bringing more than 4 inches of rain in a very short span of time. The runner who took this video, named Jana Mucci, pushed right through and even still set a personal best, finishing in under 2 hours.
3: That's incredible. Because you know how hard it is to run through water? Like,
1: I could be like, not incredible. Part of the training program, I don't think. I don't know.
3: Goodness gracious.
1: Yeah.
3: All right. Thank you, Kate. It's the TV's biggest night. 78th Annual Primetime Emmy Awards kick off tonight in Los Angeles. Law & Order royalty and three-time Emmy winner Mariska Hargitay will host. Buzz is soaring for top contenders like The Pitt and Widow's Bay. Tonight's show will also feature iconic reunions celebrating Buffy the Vampire Slayer and Charlie's Angels. Joining me now is Emmy Award-winning journalist and media personality Segun Odoluowu. Thank you so much for being here. Let's start with drama. Which shows are sort of the clear favorites that are getting a lot of buzz? What are you expecting?
4: Hey, Sarah, it's good to see you as always. And it's the usual suspects. The Pitt has 25 nominations, so it's going to win. I mean, this is outrageous. You know, it feels like a lot of history repeating. It's the same names that we're used to. So you're going to see Pitt. Widow's Bay is new, but Pluribus is there. Paradise is there. The Bear is there, Abbott Elementary. All over the spectrum, from drama to comedy, you're going to see the names that we've been seeing Emmy season after Emmy season. Hacks is back. You know, it's going to be the same. You said the family reunion of Buffy the Vampire Slayer. It's really going to be a union at the podium of the same stars.
3: You talked about Hacks. There's also Widow's Bay that a lot of people are watching in the comedy area. What do you think between those? There's a lot of buzz around Widow's Bay. Hacks, of course, is so well written, and it's grabbed all of our attention, but it is soon to end.
4: Yes, and that nostalgia play might happen because we love Jean Smart. Hacks is so well written, and it's been a darling, but you hit the nail on the head. Widow's Bay, if we still went to water coolers, that's what we were talking about. If we still went there, everyone was talking about whether they liked it. Did it make sense? Was it good? But the general consensus, with it having, I believe, 19 nominations, Widow's Bay is another home run hit for a new show. But I do want to say this because you know me very well. The snubbing of Taylor Sheridan and the fact that the shows that like a lot of people love, like Lioness and Dutton, well, Dutton Ranch isn't eligible yet, but his stars, he's got Oscar winners all over his TV shows like Landman. And I know it causes controversy, but for him to have no shows for major categories, none of his actors and actresses for major categories, seems like a deliberate snub by the Emmys, and that's unfair.
3: Look, our pop culture writer David Mack writes this idea that there's this theme emerging in many of these shows, from slow horses, where a group of sort of average and flawed spies contend with some of the political realities of our times. And then you've got Hacks, of course, and The Pit, where people are just trying to survive, trying to keep it together. Is that what you're seeing here this year of all of the shows that are on the list?
4: Yeah, it feels as if regular people with issues are on our TV screens. And we're, instead of escaping, we're actually entering our own lives just put on the small screen, right? And, you know, Margot's got money problems. Like, who doesn't? So we're seeing ourselves back on these small screens. And that's really why the shows that we're seeing, they're like, I don't want to say that no one's like this, you know, drop dead, handsome movie, you know, gorgeous, whatever. It just, people that look like everyday people going through everyday problems is the new television. And it's exciting for some, but it doesn't feel like much of an escape.
3: Certainly reflecting where we are right now. Segun Odulowu, thank you so much. Appreciate it. Later today, tune in for a CNN and Variety Red Carpet Live special. 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
5: Of course, it is an honor just to be nominated, as we well know, having had our music nominated.
3: There he goes again.
1: This is an opportunity.
5: There's our Emmy-nominated music playing out. Thank you for joining us. This has been CNN News Central. The Situation Room is up next.
3: We are nominees.
6: After my fall, when I was recovering, my doctor recommended Boost. Today, I'm back out on the ranch

0: happening now. AI alarm. Competing CEOs now joining forces to warn about the pace of AI development and its potential threat. We are live on Capitol Hill, where lawmakers are under pressure to act. Plus, record highs, diesel, oil, gas, the war with Iran keeps driving up prices. How much more you might pay to stay warm this winter.
1: Also, growing measles outbreak. Pennsylvania officials now say a third person has died, what we're learning this morning. And secret benefactor, a ProPublica investigation, reveals that a Russian oligarch reportedly footed a big part of the bill for Don Jr.'s wedding in the Bahamas. Why would someone so closely linked to Putin spend thousands on the president's son? Welcome to our viewers here in the United States and around the world. I'm Wolf Blitzer with Pamela Brown, and you're in the Situation Room. Happening now, lawmakers returning to Capitol Hill and facing ominous new warnings about artificial intelligence and its potential threat to humanity. One of the technology's pioneers, the CEO of Anthropic, is now calling for the industry to work together and slow down the rapid acceleration of AI. And this morning, another tech giant echoed that message.
2: I think it can simultaneously be true that if the world and the companies building this technology did not do things any differently they've been doing them in the past, there might be significant risk. But it would be insane not to adjust the way we all work and the way that we make decisions and the way that our governments understand and put guardrails around this technology.
0: Elon Musk is also joining the call for new

0: protests from the industry. They are deeply worried that this independent superintelligence is racing toward a point that humans will no longer be able to restrain it.
1: I think that if you extrapolate into the future the level of capabilities of these AIs, with the same independent volition, they could cause extreme havoc. For example, hacking critical infrastructure, building extinction-level bioweapons. There's a lot of ways that the AI could actuate itself in the world.
2: I think that these technologies could impose like a really, really dramatic level of risk on humanity, like up to potentially kind of being fatal for all of us in the next few years. And I think that it's really important that actually the public kind of, the public knows about that. These labs should kind of talk about what they're doing to mitigate those risks. And if we don't feel like it's enough, then we should do something about that.
3: I'm most worried about a second species kind of argument where these systems are eventually going to be much, much smarter than us. And then it doesn't exactly... I don't exactly know how this will play out, but it's kind of like saying, we're ants, let's invent humans. What will they do? Will they kick over our anthill? Will they burn? It doesn't really matter. It's just, we won't be in control of the future anymore. I think that's the important thing.
0: Pretty scary stuff. We're covering all the angles of this developing and deeply consequential story. Let's begin with CNN AI correspondent Hadass Gold. Hadass, you have new reporting on what safeguards this industry is considering. What more can you tell us about that?
4: Yeah, according to sources I spoke to in the industry, Anthropic, OpenAI, and Google have actually been in discussion for several weeks, if not months, about establishing an industry-wide standards body that would help set some sort of safety standards and do some evaluation and testing before models are deployed. As it stands right now, there are no standards or regulations when it comes to most AI model development or their testing. So what we saw what happened with OpenAI, where their agents went rogue, escaped their lab environment, hacked into a completely different company's systems, there are no set standards for what those tests should look like or any safety standards. So we now understand, according to my sources, that there have been conversations around this. And this was prompted in part back in July when Google DeepMind founder Demis Hassabis posted a very long essay about the need for a sort of independent regulator of some kind. He modeled it under the Financial Industry Regulatory Authority, calling it would be a U.S.-led public-private partnership. The government would oversee it. It would be funded by the industry and staffed by independent technical experts. Dario Amodei, the CEO of Anthropic, over the weekend in his proposal also suggested having independent third-party watchdogs embedded within the AI companies, referring also to the financial industry as a model for how this should be done. Take a listen.
5: There is precedent for this. If you look at how banks are regulated, right, there's all kinds of, you know, there's all kinds of rules about, you know, how banks are allowed to do their business, right? Because, you know, we don't want to have financial crises. And one of the things that are done in some cases is, I think they're called supervisors in the financial industry, but they're folks who are independent of a company, who are embedded in the company day to day to check their practices. And I think we can do the same thing in AI.
4: And that got the rare endorsement from rivals Elon Musk and Sam Altman. The big question now, Wolf and Pam, is when will this actually happen? When will we see some action on any of these standards or any of these regulators or any of these embedded evaluators within these companies that will help assuage a lot of the fears we're hearing from the industry and from the public writ large?
6: All right, I want to go to Lauren Fox, who's up on Capitol Hill. How much is this issue, this call for new AI safeguards, split along party lines?
7: Yeah, well, Wolf, right now, I think a lot of lawmakers are just trying to wrap their heads around what is even possible, given the fact that lawmakers are only in Washington for a couple of weeks. The House is in session this week, then they depart for the October recess until after the midterm elections. You have the Senate in town for just a couple of weeks, and you do have a very stark divide that is emerging right now between Democrats who are arguing that Congress needs to face this issue head on. You had Sam Liccardo and Lori Trahan send a letter to the Speaker on Friday asking Speaker Johnson to keep Congress in session so they could continue working on this, or at the very least have some kind of working group in town to try to put together legislation that everyone could agree on so they could deal with this head on once they returned after the elections. But you also have Republicans arguing that this is essentially right now up to AI industry itself, that they should be regulating this, that they know their industry better.

0: than Congress does. Take a listen to this divide that's emerging between Jeffries and Speaker Johnson.
1: We should take decisive action now so that we can slow down, as the CEOs have recently acknowledged, slow down the pace of development in order to protect the American people and ensure that AI is proceeding safely.
2: The problem is they all have a different prescription on what they say the regulation is supposed to be. The problem is they're all competitors. Each one of them wants to maintain an edge over the others. And Congress is obviously less qualified than the people who are pushing this frontier to know all the ins and outs of it. If we overstep it, I'm telling you again, Jake, it could be a national security threat for every American.
0: Now, Leader Schumer, who's the Democratic leader in the Senate, he has actually called for a classified briefing for all members of the United States Senate to learn more about some of these potential issues with AI. But again, it's just not clear that any legislation is going to come together in the next 5 days. Pam, Wolf.
3: All right, stand by. Kevin Liptak is reporting from the White House for us. Kevin, the tech giants say slow down, but President Trump says essentially speed up because he views it as a race with China. How will that shape the Trump administration's approach?
4: Yeah, that's exactly right. And you're hearing real skepticism across the entire administration at these calls by the industry leaders to put new regulations in place and questioning in some ways what their motives might be. President Trump has just posted about this on Truth Social in the last couple of minutes or so. He said that the only control or guardrails that AI needs is a strong and smart president. And he says the U.S. has that in spades. And he says, in fact, that there are, quote, sick conspiracies going on against AI and data centers. And the only one that is happy about it is China. And so the president really downplaying in a serious way the need for the administration to put any check on some of these models and some of these companies. We heard a similar perspective from the vice president, J.D. Vance. He was just out at Joint Base Andrews, headed out on a campaign swing. Here's what he said.
5: You know, it's something that we're concerned by, but we want to make sure that we actually regulate smartly and we're thoughtful about the risk here. So there are obviously risks to AI. There are some benefits to AI. I have to say, just personally, I feel a little bit weird about the fact that you have so many frontier AI tech companies kind of coming to the government and begging the government to regulate them. It feels a little bit to me like a bit of a Trojan horse. So I think we just have to be careful about this.
4: Now, despite Vance and Trump's apparent lack of concern about this, you do hear from White House officials that they are planning to convene meetings this week with AI officials, with technology officials, to try and plot a path forward. The other very important date on this will be next week when the president of China, Xi Jinping, will be here at the White House for a state visit. AI almost certainly will be on the agenda there. And you've heard from the president, you've heard from Vance, concerns that if the administration tries to restrict American companies, that could just allow China to get the upper hand here. The last time President Xi and President Trump met back in May, they were not able to come up with any agreements on AI. And certainly it does seem as if this time around, the president is casting some skepticism that regulation is needed. But obviously, that will be a very important moment in this ongoing debate.
3: It certainly will be. Kevin Liptak, thanks very, very much. And thanks to Hadass Gold and Lauren Fox as well. And this note, later tonight, you can watch Anderson Cooper's full interview with Anthropic CEO Dario Amodei. That's at on AC360, 8 p.m. Eastern, right here on CNN, or stream with your all-access subscription.
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3: And later, you've heard of El Nino, but what about Super El Nino? We'll explain what it is and how it could affect your weather.
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1: Happening now, the search for a missing single mother in the nation's capital is gaining more urgency right now. Police say 53-year-old Antoinette Forbes was last seen 10 days ago near American University here in Washington. Her loved ones say her disappearance is alarming because she left her car, her phones, her wallet, laptop, and her dog at home, and her front door was unlocked. CNN national correspondent Diane Gallagher is joining us right now. So, Diane, what leads are police chasing?
2: You know, Wolf, I think that what's most important is how alarming that the loved ones of Antoinette Forbes have said that those circumstances you just described are in terms of her disappearance. The fact that her front door was unlocked and so many of those belongings, her laptop, both phones, her beloved dog, Max, and her car outside, all left in the home. They say it is extremely out of character for this single mother of a 10-year-old son who they describe she is so dedicated to just vanish on her own accord, and do not believe that is the case. Now, police say they do have an open investigation, but they have not given any additional details into that. Now, no one has seen or heard from Antoinette Forbes in more than a week. They held a vigil on Saturday night, where friends continue to try and get the word out about her disappearance. Her sister last night, Aileen Forbes, sent me another statement saying that they are asking anybody to look through their doorbell cameras, their dash cameras, any kind of footage you may have security-wise. If you live in that area around the 3200 block of Nebraska Avenue Northwest in Washington, D.C., to see if you have footage from over Labor Day weekend that may offer some clues as to where she may be or what may have happened to her, Wolf.
1: It's a really nice part of Washington, D.C., near American University.
2: Yeah.
1: As many of us know, Diane Gallagher, thank you very, very much. Coming up, a key oil pipeline attacked and shut down. How that could affect what you pay at the pump. That's ahead right here in the Situation Room.
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0: at 9 on CNN and next day on the CNN app.
1: Heavy rain leaving its mark on roads and neighborhoods in Connecticut. Some areas saw up to 5 inches in a matter of hours this weekend. And this was all part of a storm system that also sparked flash flood warnings in Rhode Island and Massachusetts. So let's bring in meteorologist Derek Van Dam in the CNN Weather Center. Derek, another part of the country could also get severe weather this week, right?
2: Yeah, that's right. We didn't think that Des Moines was going to be part of this weather that is going to cause so much trouble this week. But now we're looking towards the Central Plains as our trouble hotspot for severe storms. Also, the potential of flooding. It's kind of the broader perspective. We've got a large storm system bringing a lot of heavy rainfall to central Iowa and even southern Minnesota as well. But Des Moines in particular, these areas have already had a very wet September. They've already seen double their amount of average rainfall for the entire month of September. And we're not even rounding off the second half of the month just yet, right? So another 7 inches potentially with this rainfall moving through and what's still to come this week. This could tie or at least break the potential for the rainiest September on record for Des Moines. So that's what I'm talking about. This is the area that we're concerned about in terms of severe weather, damaging winds, large hail, a few tornadoes. But timing things out, it's not just this first batch moving through. It's a secondary batch of rain as we see this kind of line up one after another, Pam.
1: And you have the so-called super El Nino that has officially developed. It's going to only get stronger. What exactly does that mean and how will it impact our weather?
2: Yeah, today's a really big milestone for that, because what we've just seen from NOAA is that this area where we measure the surface temperatures of the ocean across the equatorial Pacific has reached a threshold we call very strong El Nino, 2 degrees Celsius above average. And when you look at these other red lines, there's a lot of lines here, but these are the three other previous strongest events, 82 and 1997. And we're now reaching a point where we believe this trajectory, this breakneck speed that the water temperatures are warming, we're at a 75% likelihood, according to NOAA, that this could be the strongest El Nino. And that will impact our weather patterns, especially in the south, heading into the winter. And Pam, this is different because look at the previous El Nino events. Remember, we're talking 30 years ago. We didn't have climate change baked into the equation there.
1: Yeah, that's an important point. Meteorologist Derek Van Dam, thank you.
3: Wolf. And coming up, incredible rescue, how this 70-year-old hiker was found and lifted to safety after being missing for a week. We have details. That's next.
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0: Happening now, a second federal judge has blocked President Trump's attempt to limit mail-in voting. This is all tied to the president's executive order earlier this year that would put additional restrictions on mailed ballots. The issue is likely headed to the U.S. Supreme Court. The Kennedy Center is warning of bankruptcy. Officials say the center is facing, quote, certain fiscal collapse unless President Trump's name is added back to the building. The Washington Post says the center could close as soon as tomorrow. And his name was removed in June, but the center voted in August to add it back. The center has previously said in court filings it would have to return millions of dollars if Trump's name isn't on the building. And an incredible rescue in Michigan. The U.S. Coast Guard saved this 70-year-old hiker who had been missing for a week. The man had taken a solo hike on a remote island in Lake Superior. He was injured and suffering from hypothermia when he was pulled to safety and taken to a hospital.
1: Well, Wolf, happening now, what would have been a critical meeting between officials from Oman and Iran is now back in limbo. They were supposed to discuss fully reopening the Strait of Hormuz. The U.S. was not going to be part of these talks. But to learn more about what happened here, I want to bring in CNN national security correspondent Kylie Atwood back in the Situation Room. Welcome back, Kylie. So what happened here?
2: Yeah, so essentially not all of the countries were actually going to show up. And so the Omanis who were organizing this made the decision that if you weren't going to have all of the Gulf countries coming to the table, it wasn't going to be effective to have the meeting. But to take a step back here, the meeting was to discuss a new mechanism that the Omanis have put together to try and, you know, organize traffic through the strait, to get the traffic through the strait up and running in a regular way. Because there is a widespread recognition that the post-war status of the Strait of Hormuz is not going to look like what the pre-war status look like. There's not going to be a world in which there isn't a mechanism that has to do with the routes going through, the safety protocols, potentially fees that need to be paid by tankers now, which didn't exist before. Now, the Trump administration has publicly said that they're okay with the status quo right now. There are those military escorts that are getting oil through, but sources in the administration do acknowledge that that's effectively a short-term fix. And Vice President Vance actually spoke about this meeting that was supposed to happen today not happening, making clear that the U.S. still has its eyes on these conversations about what the long-term solution is going to look like. Listen to what he said.
3: Concern, certainly. It's something that we're keeping pretty close tabs on. We've been in constant contact with the Emiratis, the Saudis, and others who are affected in the region. So it's something the United States administration is very much on top of. We've also been engaged in direct conversations with the Houthis themselves. So we actually feel like we are on top of the situation. It's a very fluid and dynamic thing, but we're going to keep on monitoring it, making sure that Americans' best interests are represented.
2: So as you can see there, the vice president making it clear that the administration wants the region to really focus on what the solution would look like long term. We'll have to watch and see what these backdoor conversations look like, because these amendments have now been shared with the Omanis putting this mechanism together. And we'll have to watch and see when this meeting actually does happen after it was supposed to happen today.
1: Yeah, if it happens. All right. Thank you so much, Kylie Atwood. And continuing this conversation, the price of oil is surging again after a weekend attack on a Saudi oil pipeline. It's been key in bypassing the Strait of Hormuz, where traffic is still at a trickle. The pipeline shutdown is also contributing to near-record diesel prices. Meanwhile, President Trump this weekend appeared to blame Ukraine for diesel costs.
4: Mr. Zelensky has to do one thing. He has to stop knocking out diesel fuel in Russia. Let him go after targets, but not diesel fuel, because he's causing a shortage of diesel. This isn't done by the Middle East. This is done by what's happening with Russia and Ukraine.
1: CNN's Matt Egan joins us now. So, Matt, diesel is breaking price records. How bad is it, and where is it headed?
5: Well, Pamela, this diesel spike has been historic, and it's something that really all of us are going to feel, because diesel is the MVP of the fuels, right? It's the fuel that's powering the trucks and the trains, hauling the goods we buy online. It's the fuel that's powering the tractors that farmers use to harvest the food that we eat. And it's also powering the boats and the construction vehicles in the heart of the modern economy. And diesel has never been more expensive than it is right now. Last week, it crossed over $6 a gallon for the first first time ever. Look at this. Now it's well above that. $6.23 a gallon, a new record high, dramatically more expensive than it was before the war started. Now, the president is right that the Russia-Ukraine war and those attacks on Russian oil refineries is contributing to this spike. But that's not the whole story, right? This is also being driven by the war with Iran and the fact that China is restricting its own exports to prevent fuel shortages at home. But the risk is that diesel is going to get even more expensive because look what's going on in the oil market. We're seeing a 4.5% increase for Brent today, above $109 a barrel, flirting with the highs of late last week. Now, this oil jump today reflects the latest violence in the Middle East, in particular this east-west pipeline shutdown. Now, this is not a household name, but this is a big deal because Saudi Arabia has been using this pipeline to bypass the Strait of Hormuz. Normally, its oil goes through the Strait and out to the rest of the world, but because the Strait of Hormuz has been stuck due to the war, they've been using this pipeline to get out to the Red Sea, through the Suez Canal, and to the rest of the world. But now the pipeline is shut down. This is a big deal because the pipeline, its capacity is 7 million barrels per day. That's about 7% of world supply. Now, we don't know yet when it's going to reopen. Reuters is reporting it could take 5 to 6 weeks. Some analysts are hopeful that the pipeline could start flowing again, even as repairs are being done. Veteran analyst Bob McNally, he told me that if this is a prolonged shutdown, it would be, quote, truly calamitous. And it has a direct impact on what everyone pays at the gas pump. Look at this, the new national average, $4.32 a gallon. That's not just a three-month high for the price of gasoline. That's the highest price ever during the month of September, dramatically higher than before the war when gas was below $3 a gallon. And oil analyst Andy Lipow, he told me that he thinks the national average could go to $4.50 a gallon if the east-west pipeline remains down for a significant amount of time. One other point for you, Pamela, is home heating could be getting a lot more expensive. Experts are forecasting a 9% increase in home heating costs overall this fall and this winter, but it really depends on what kind of fuel you use. If it's natural gas, you're looking at about a 6% increase, 9% for electricity, but home heating oil, 31% more expensive than last winter. Now, thankfully, this is pretty rare. Only about 4% of homes in the U.S. use home heating oil, but this is really common in New England and in the Mid-Atlantic. So bottom line, whether it's gasoline, diesel, or home heating, you are looking at significantly higher prices. And a large reason here is the war with Iran. Back to you.
1: Matt Egan, thanks so much. Wolf.
5: Thanks.
0: You drive around the D.C. area, as you and I well know, a lot of gas stations are selling gas now at more than $5 a gallon for regular gas.
1: Yeah.
0: Pretty depressing.
1: Not good.
0: No. Also with us now, CNN military analyst, retired U.S. Air Force Colonel Cedric Layton. Colonel, talks never happened, the important talks that are supposedly supposed to be going on. What's going on behind the scenes that has led to all of this?
6: Yeah, Wolf, well, one of the things is that, between Iran and Oman, there's some dispute as to whether or not the new regime for the Strait of Hormuz can actually be made to work. And as Kylie pointed out in her reporting, one of the key things that the Omanis are concerned about is that they really have the buy-in of all the other Gulf states. So that would mean states like Saudi Arabia, Qatar, Bahrain, the United Arab Emirates. Those countries are critically important if they're going to agree to some kind of a new regime for the Strait of Hormuz. Right now, this is a basically unknown territory because international law is being changed when this particular body of water, which is a natural body of water, is now subject to controls by specific countries.
0: How much are the recent attacks on Saudi Arabia, specifically Saudi Arabia, close ally of the United States, complicating any attempt at these talks?
6: I think that may have a big impact, Wolf, because the way the Saudis, had hoped to keep their oil pipelines, the east-west pipeline that Matt was talking about, out of harm's way, that basically has failed. So you have Houthi attacks against many of the installations in Saudi Arabia, and you have the other attacks reportedly coming from Iranian proxies in Iraq against the East-West pipeline, that really makes it much more difficult. And what it does is it basically brings Saudi Arabia in even further into this war between the U.S. and Iran. And the Saudis do want protection. They want protection from the United States. That protection was rejected when the Crown Prince, MBS, Mohammed bin Salman, spoke with President Trump. Trump has basically told him that we're not going to step in except for providing intelligence support. So that's going to have a major impact on the Saudis' ability to defend themselves, and also could potentially force the Saudis into some kind of accommodation with the Iranians.
0: Are the Saudis potentially going to go on the offensive and go after those Iranian-backed Houthis that are undermining a lot of what's going on?
6: That's a possibility. However, the Saudis have had some difficulty going after the Houthis. Right now, their desire is to absolutely go after them and try to stop attacks on their oil infrastructure and on their bases in the southwestern part of the country. But the problem is that the Saudis have not been very effective going after the Houthis. They tried for several years to actually destroy the Houthi military capability, but that was not a successful endeavor. And they're basically gun-shy trying to go after this, the Houthis by themselves.
0: While you're with us, Colonel, a quick question about the operation to rescue those two U.S. airmen whose jet was shot down over Iran. I want you to listen, I want our viewers to listen, to what the U.S. military central commander, CENTCOM commander, said. Listen to this.
7: That second operation had about 92 people on the ground. This would be the first U.S. boots on the ground in 46 years.
8: In Iran.
7: In Iran. We had about several hundred in the air, and there were probably 3,000 to 5,000 supporting overall. It was an operation inside an operation.
0: We saw that report on 60 Minutes last night. What kind of training do these service members actually get in how to deal with a situation as sensitive and as explosive potentially as this one?
6: Yeah, what Admiral Cooper was alluding to when it came to this kind of operation is that the training has become much more extensive than what U.S. military forces had back in 1980 when we had the abortive rescue mission that ended at Desert One, the so-called Operation Eagle Claw, where a service members were killed in a tragic accident on their way to try to rescue the American hostages in Tehran. So we have seen a vast improvement in our ability to conduct combat search and rescue operations. And Admiral Cooper's efforts there and CENTCOM's efforts as well as the Air Force's efforts were absolutely critical in getting those two airmen out, those two air crew members out. They have pararescue troops. They're so-called PJs from the Air Force. They have special tactics squadrons as part of Air Force Special Operations Command, and those elements are trained exquisitely to go in and rescue people from denied territory, and Iran certainly was denied territory. Training is extremely extensive, and they're among the most elite combat forces that the Air Force has.
0: Those two U.S. pilots who were rescued, codenamed Alpha and Bravo.
6: Yes.
0: I thought that was significant. All right, Colonel Layton, thanks as usual very much, Pamela.
1: All right, Wolf, coming up, new hope in the fight against breast cancer. We'll speak to the CEO of a company that just got FDA approval for its new blood test, and we'll also get perspective from a breast cancer surgeon. We'll be right back. Stay with us.
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2: A new Women's Health Watch this morning, a first-of-its-kind approval from the FDA that could change how doctors treat certain cancers. The agency gave the green light to a series of blood testing meant to work as a companion diagnostic tool to detect tumor mutations. Biotech company Guardant Health says these tests serve as a liquid biopsy that avoid invasive tissue biopsies. And its clinical trials showed this treatment lowered the risk of disease progression or death by 56% for certain breast, colon, and lung cancers. Join us now is Guardant Health CEO Helmy El-Tooky. Helmy, thank you so much for coming on. So help us better understand how a simple blood draw can reveal changes happening inside a tumor.
3: Yeah, no, thank you for having me on, Pamela. It's really groundbreaking the way this study works. When you think about essentially most treatments in cancer care, you're sort of waiting for the cancer to get visibly worse on a scan. You're waiting for that three-alarm fire to essentially happen. And then physicians decide, okay, let's switch therapy now. Let's find something else. This trial was very different, where essentially we monitored those patients with a blood draw. Our blood draw can see the genetic underpinnings of the disease, of the cancer. And as soon as you see that cancer, as soon as you see that tumor trying to change its molecular makeup, essentially, we're looking for this ESR1 mutation. As soon as you see that, then the therapy was switched. And that's what led to this groundbreaking approval for AstraZeneca's drug at Kama. And this is essentially what we believe will be the future of medicine, where you instead have a test like ours that is a sort of molecular smoke detector before the fire breaks out and is uncontrollable.
2: So how many blood draws would you need to get then to know if that tumor is changing?
3: Yeah, so in this trial, it took an average of 2 to 3 blood draws. The blood draws were taken every 2 to 3 months. If you think about it, right now, the way that treatment paradigm works in oncology is patients get these invasive biopsies, and then they get these, you know, very sort of complicated scans where they have to go in and so on every 2 to 3 months. And so the future of medicine, the future of oncology, is really going to be essentially looking at the underpinnings of the disease through a blood test, monitoring those patients with a blood test, and then changing therapy based on some of the molecular data that those blood tests are able to provide.
2: So bottom line, what does this mean for patients who are currently undergoing treatment, say for breast cancer? Should they expect a shift in their protocol?
3: Yeah, for a certain subset of ER-positive patients, there are about 37,000 women that are living with this type of disease where this drug could be effective for them. And so we think this is a sort of canary in the coal mine in terms of cancer care, where, you know, if you think about medicine, it's been a field where we hardly measure and we cut 3 times, and that's why it's so expensive. We think this is the shift of moving to measuring twice and cutting once, like we do in every other industry. And so this is not just the future of breast cancer, it's the future of cancer care and probably the future of precision medicine.
2: Quickly, before we let you go, what about the cost? Because that's always a concern, right? Is it covered by insurance, Medicare? What more can you tell us about that?
3: Yeah, that's a great question. You know, the Guardant 360, the test that this is based on, is covered for over 300 million lives in the U.S., and what we found, we did studies in the U.S. and the U.K., and the NHS, which you know is very cost-conscious, just adopted Guardant 360 for all lung cancer patients there, because they found that by measuring upfront, you save a lot of money downstream, actually millions of pounds per year for the system, and have better outcomes. And so we think this will be overall very cost-effective for the entire healthcare spend.
2: All right, Helmy El-Tooky, thank you so much for coming on. And now I want to turn to a breast surgical oncologist, Dr. Lucy De La Cruz. Doctor, I'm just curious what your reaction is to this development and this blood test that is now FDA approved. And what are you telling your patients about who come in with breast cancer?
4: So I get this question often. Obviously, I'm a surgical oncologist, so most of the time when I see patients is post-operative or before getting surgery. We do have testing this type of ctDNA, which is happening right now under clinical trials. We have several trials open at MedStar Georgetown University Hospital that are looking at this in the pre treatment setting, and then they monitor the patients even months and years after. And right now, it's really truly under clinical trial. There are some medical oncologists who are doing it in the community for monitoring it. Now, the SERENA trial that Helmy was talking about is really about patients who have metastatic disease that are hormone receptor positive that are being monitored for the treatment of aromatase inhibitor with a CDK4 inhibitor. And they were acting on essentially a change on the ctDNA before seeing anything on imaging studying, which is what he was talking about.
2: That seems to be, significant to be able to catch it before it presents imaging itself. Can catch, right?
4: Yes, and I think that's probably going to be the future. I think clinical trials right now are trying to answer if that change of treatment is going to impact survival, which we don't have data for, but there is early data that shows that it is promising, and that obviously this kind of targeted, kind of personalized treatment for patients is probably going to impact not just the recurrence or disease-free survival or progression of a disease, but actually eventually, hopefully, also overall survival.
2: Right, because if you have breast cancer, you realize you have a tumor, you leave the doctor's office, you're sort of wondering day to day, is the tumor changing? Is it growing? Is it what's happening, right? I know you hear that from patients.
4: I do. And obviously, it also gives them an umbrella. So for patients who don't have metastatic disease, patient who had surgery, who are on endocrine therapy or who are on HER2 blockers therapy, they want to have something that gives them security that, okay, my scans are clean, but is also the rest of my body, is there something that's brewing, which is really what this ctDNA...
2: And breast density can have an impact, right?
4: Breast density can have an impact, but what really a lot of patients are concerned are also for distant disease, meaning bone, lung, liver. These are things that, sometimes patients don't get CT scans routinely because they have early stage breast cancer, and maybe this test is what they feel it could be an umbrella for them. Again, these are trials that are being looked at for ctDNA or the liquid biopsy to see how useful are they, how sensitive are they, and are they helpful to change treatment, but also guide what the next step is for treatment patients.
2: I quickly want to ask you before we let you go about how you're using robotics now and doing mastectomies, because this is a big deal.
4: So it's also about de-escalation of treatment. We're trying to de-escalate or better shift or better target patients base by base. So it's not like generalized umbrella that a box, we put everybody in a box for medical treatment, but also surgical treatment. And robotics is there to do that, right? So when I started treatment of breast cancer 14, 15 years ago, we used to do mastectomies, we used to do lumpectomies the same way. And now we're shifting away from open, bigger incisions to minimally invasive, more thoughtful for recovery, for pain, for also sensation, and for preserving not just the skin, but also the nipple areolar complex, which has to do with improved quality of life, as well as sexuality and well-being for women after breast cancer.
2: All right, Dr. De La Cruz, I know you have a busy day of surgeries coming up, so thank you so much for coming on. We appreciate it. Wolf?
5: Very helpful information indeed. And here's what's coming up, all new right at the top of the hour. A private island, oceanfront villas, and an unusual wedding guest who reportedly bankrolled it. An investigative report finds that a Russian oligarch with very close ties to Vladimir Putin paid for a big part of Donald Trump Jr.'s wedding. But why? Plus, Pennsylvania officials are now investigating a third death tied to the measles. What we're now learning about the 40-year-old woman who died with the contagious disease. And May Day, a plane carrying a Wisconsin congressman loses power and is forced to land in a lake. How he and the pilot managed to survive, that's all new right here in the Situation Room in the next hour.

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1: Happening now, a private island and a fireworks show. An investigation reveals that a Russian oligarch with ties to Putin reportedly footed at least part of the bill for Don Jr.'s three-day wedding in the Bahamas. So did he get something in return?
2: Plus, a sick conspiracy or a dire situation. Tech CEOs are now warning we could lose control of AI, so why does President Trump seem to be playing it down? Welcome to our viewers here in the United States and around the world. I'm Wolf Blitzer with Pamela Brown, and you're in the Situation Room. We begin this hour with new reporting and some truly alarming questions around potential Russian influence within President Trump's family, specifically his eldest son, Don Jr. The investigative news outlet ProPublica says a close ally to Russian President Vladimir Putin helped to bankroll Trump Jr.'s wedding in May. ProPublica reports Russian oligarch Omar Kremlev footed the bill, paying hundreds of thousands of dollars for the lavish bash in the Bahamas. Donald Trump Jr.'s wife, Bettina, just responded to the new reporting, saying, and I'm quoting her now, "Don and I got married privately on Friday, surrounded only by our family. It was intimate, deeply personal, and one of the most beautiful days of our lives. The weekend that followed had actually been planned well in advance as a fun weekend with friends. It was never intended to be our wedding weekend." CNN has also reached out to the White House for comment. Let's bring in Brett Murphy right now, one of the ProPublica reporters who broke the story. Brett, thanks very much for reporting. Excellent work. How did the story come to light, and what alleged ties did you find between Kremlev and Don Jr.?
3: Yeah, we've been reporting on the Trump family and members of the administration for a long time. We talk with dozens of folks, both in the world of international boxing, and this oligarch you mentioned, Omar Kremlev, is the president of the International Boxing Association. And we found out beyond that, he has very close ties with Vladimir Putin himself. Just days before this wedding in the Bahamas, Kremlev was actually traveling

0: newsworthy when we learned that he was in attendance at the wedding.
1: So what more do you actually know about Kremlev and his real motivations?
0: Well, it's interesting. We don't know a lot. We don't know. The big question here is why. Why did this happen? Why did he pay hundreds of thousands of dollars to help cover some of the big ticket items at this wedding weekend? It was hundreds of thousands. And we talked with national security experts about, you know, what this could mean, help us put this into context. And they said this was very concerning from a counterintelligence perspective, because it's no secret that the Kremlin has been trying to penetrate U.S. officials for a very long time in their inner circles, including the Trump families. So they said this would raise a lot of questions. If you're the president's son, why someone would be offering, someone who's so close to the Kremlin, why they would be offering to pay this much money. We don't know why, though. We don't know what their relationship is beyond this. We think that they met a couple of years ago through hunting acquaintances and became friends. That's what the family said anyway. And now the fact that he was there in the Bahamas paying for so much of it only raises, I think, more questions about the contours of their relationship.
1: What expenses did Kremlev allegedly cover for this lavish wedding in the Bahamas?
0: Yeah, so the weekend of the wedding included, it was over multiple islands down in the Exumas, and at least one of the islands where people were staying, he covered that, as well as some of the big ticket items like a large fireworks display that barged down and was kind of off on the water, and that can run anywhere, you know, north of $70,000 just for the fireworks. So it was things like this to kind of throw this multiple day party in the Bahamas. It was very expensive. It was a beautiful and kind of lavish weekend, as you said, and he helped cover some of those really steep expenses.
1: And we just reported a response from Donald Trump Jr.'s wife saying the weekend that followed their wedding had been planned in advance. What more are you hearing from the Trumps about your investigation?
0: Well, so that response you just discussed was the first we've heard from them since we published. And she said, yeah, he paid for the weekend. She is speaking about the ceremony itself that happened before, which was just very small family affair in a chapel. And then there was, you know, the parties throughout the weekend where those guests plus other people came in. It was a very small venue. We're talking about, you know, maybe 50 or so people here, a small wedding weekend. And it's notable, too, that President Trump himself did not attend, which made the presence of these Russians a little kind of more puzzling to the people who were there, because they were kind of standing off by themselves. They were speaking Russians. And it was kind of a big party over multiple days that they helped cover.
1: What implications could Kremlev's alleged closeness to Donald Trump Jr. have in President Trump's dealings with Russia and with Putin, for that matter, especially considering the tensions around the war in Ukraine right now and the overall conflict in the Middle East?
0: Yeah, these are a lot of the open questions, Wolf, about kind of what his motivations are, what Kremlev wants out of this. Is there more to this friendship? There's obviously huge geopolitical implications whenever you're talking about these two countries. Don Jr. himself, it should be said, is not in the administration, but he still has large sway over it. He helped pick cabinet members. He's kind of a vocal member. He's very important to the president's base. So any type of, you know, geopolitical considerations here, I think, have to be front and center, according to a lot of the experts we talked to, because it is such a black box, this guy, this oligarch, Kremlev, what he wants, what level of discussions and coordination he might have with the Kremlin. These are all very important considerations that we just don't have a lot of insight into, but we're going to continue reporting on it.
1: What about Eric Trump? What did he know about this?
0: It was really interesting. So Eric Trump was there. He was at the wedding, and so was Jared Kushner, who, of course, is the peace envoy for the administration, who has a very important role in the administration. So Junior told us that he's very close friends with Umar, but Eric told us kind of the opposite. He had no idea, through a spokesperson, told us he had no idea who this person was. So it was an interesting response from both of them.
1: Brett Murphy, ProPublica, thank you very much for your excellent reporting. We appreciate it very much.
0: Thanks, Wolf.
1: Pamela.
2: All right, Wolf, Justin, to CNN. New York City Mayor Zohram Mamdani, along with the New York Attorney General, have just announced legal action against the Trump administration over

0: new public charge rule set to take effect on Friday. New York joins 22 other states and Washington, D.C. in suing to block the policy. It would give immigration officials sweeping discretion to deny green cards, visas, or admission to the U.S. based on whether the applicants are considering a public charge. CNN's Gloria Pazmino is live for us in New York, so you have a copy of this lawsuit. What does it say, Gloria?
1: That's right, Pamela. And New York City Mayor Zohran Mamdani and the State Attorney General Letitia James are actually at City Hall announcing the details of this lawsuit. As you said, expected to impact immigrant communities here in New York City, but also across several other cities around the United States. In fact, the State Attorney General's lawsuit is being joined by 22 other states that are also joining in this legal action. Now, as you said in the beginning, this is all related to what is known as the public charge rule. The public charge rule has been in the books for a long time as part of immigration enforcement law. But the Trump administration is expanding it, and it's giving immigration officers wide discretion to determine whether a person may become dependent on government benefits at some point. And based on that, the officer would have the ability to deny either their green card, their visa, or their entry into the United States. Now, the public charge rule has been in effect for a while, but as I said, the Trump administration's new update to the rule would expand the benefits that officers can look at in order to make these determinations. And what city and state officials are saying today is that this is basically going to mean that people will be afraid to enroll or apply to benefits that they are, in fact, legally entitled to because of the potential immigration consequences. Now, just one very important point of clarity. These kinds of benefits do not apply to people who are undocumented, but advocates have pointed out that this is likely to significantly impact families of mixed status, families who may have U.S. citizen children, but parents who maybe are trying to get their green card or applying for a visa. And if those families are receiving any sort of federal or local benefits, such as Medicaid, food stamps, free school lunches, city subsidized health care, that they could be denied an immigration benefit. So New York, along with several other states, as well as New York City, suing to stop the implementation of this new rule, arguing that DHS has essentially expanded the definition of the public rule without congressional approval. Pamela?
0: All right, Gloria Pazmino, thank you. Wolf?
2: And still ahead, growing calls from leaders of the world's biggest tech companies to put guardrails on AI and do it fast. But the Trump administration is downplaying concerns. So is the panic real or just hype? We'll discuss.
0: And health officials in Pennsylvania say a third person has now died from measles. What we're learning about the growing outbreak. You're in the Situation Room, and we'll be right back.
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1: A new development in the measles outbreak sweeping Pennsylvania. The county coroner's office now confirms a third death. A 40-year-old woman who, it says, died from complications associated from the virus. The outbreak has also sparked a dispute between state officials and Health and Human Services Secretary Robert F. Kennedy Jr., who has questioned the validity of the reported measles deaths. So let's bring in CNN Health reporter Jacqueline Howard. Jacqueline, what else can you tell us about this latest case?
2: Pam, what we know about this latest case, the woman, like you said, was 40 years old, and she was not vaccinated. She also had underlying health conditions like COPD and asthma, and we know that she was using supplemental oxygen before getting measles. And this death is a reminder. When people think of measles, sometimes they think of it as a childhood illness, but this death does remind us that this virus can have severe impacts on adults as well. And in a Facebook post, the Jefferson County coroner, Greg Furlong, wrote this, quote, "This is a heartbreaking loss for the family and an unfortunate reminder that measles can be a serious and potentially life-threatening disease," end quote. So this now means there have been three deaths total associated with this outbreak. The two other deaths were in infants. And so far in total, at least 676 people have gotten sick with measles in this outbreak. And 124 people have been hospitalized. And this outbreak, the epicenter is really in Lancaster County. And when we look at these numbers, Pam, a lot of experts are wondering, could this be an undercount? Because typically when we see 1 to 3 deaths, sometimes that can suggest there are about 1,000 cases out there. So health officials are continuing to monitor these numbers as the outbreak continues, Pam.
1: So tell us more about this tension between federal officials and state officials in Pennsylvania and what's going on there.
2: As this outbreak goes on, you're right. We're continuing to see this tension. It really started when the first deaths were reported. At that time, there was some tension between Pennsylvania Governor Josh Shapiro and Health and Human Services Secretary Robert F. Kennedy Jr., where Shapiro mentioned how Kennedy has been spreading misinformation around vaccines and that harms communities. And then Kennedy shot back, even questioning whether these deaths should be counted. And now when we fast forward to the third death that's been reported, we did reach out to the CDC for their response. And this is what they told us, Pam. CDC Director Dr. Erica Schwartz says, quote, "CDC was not notified by Pennsylvania officials of this death. Despite repeated offers of assistance, Pennsylvania has not requested a CDC epi aid, which would deploy epidemiologists and provide on-the-ground measles outbreak support," end quote. So we see as this outbreak goes on, there is this tension between federal officials and the state. And many people wonder, how might this impact the response to this outbreak as time goes on, Pam?
1: All right, Jacqueline Howard, thank you so much. Wolf.
3: One of the two American airmen shot down in Iran now speaking out about the harrowing rescue on 60 Minutes, and CNN is exclusive new reporting about the push for that airman to go public despite his hesitations.
4: Our brains are incredible, but memory

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1: New this morning, for the first time, we're learning dramatic new details about the operation to rescue two U.S. airmen shot down over Iran back in April. One of the airmen, identified only by his call sign, Bravo, spoke with CBS's 60 Minutes. Listen.
2: So how fast do you think you were going when you hit the ground?
3: Professionals, based on my description and the injuries that I had, the professionals think I hit the ground going somewhere between 70 and 100 miles an hour.
2: How did you survive that?
3: A modern-day miracle. I believe that it's a testament to God's provision in my life to bring me through that moment in a way that didn't prevent injuries, but prevented any catastrophic injuries that would have affected my ability to survive.
1: And joining us now, our senior national security reporter, Zach Cohen. Zach, what else are we learning about the size and the scope of this military rescue operation?
4: Yeah, well, top military officials that sat for interviews with 60 Minutes made clear that the minute that they received the first communication from the airmen dubbed Bravo, that they really rushed to launch a very complex and complex and heavy lift of a military rescue operation, one that involved thousands of troops and support staff, intelligence officials, and over 90 special operators who were on the ground physically inside of Iran trying to locate this downed airman. And look, Admiral Cooper, who is the commander of U.S. Central Command, he spoke with 60 Minutes, and he described just how precarious this mission was, particularly given the sense that there were U.S. boots on the ground inside of Iran as the Iranians were trying to locate this airman. Take a listen to what Admiral Cooper had to say.
5: That second operation had about 92 people on the ground. This would be the first U.S. boots on the ground in 46 years.
2: In Iran.
5: In Iran. We had about several hundred in the air, and there were probably 3,000 to 5,000 supporting overall. It was an operation inside an operation.
4: So there was significant coordination happening between the special operations units on the ground, intelligence officials who were launching a diversion campaign to buy the downed airmen more time, and of course the aircraft and the service members on ships, Navy ships, that were launching missiles in an effort to also delay the Iranian search. So this was a very complex military operation and one that was extremely sensitive and contained a lot of classified details, some of which we learned last night.
1: Extremely successful. They saved the lives of these two U.S. airmen. And you've got some new reporting in connection with all of this, reporting on Defense Secretary Hegseth's involvement with the 60 Minutes interview. What can you tell us?
4: Yeah, well, sources telling me that Hegseth and his office really played an outsized and unusually robust role in helping facilitate this interview, and really pushed, along with political appointees in his office, pushed both of the airmen who were rescued in this operation to sit for an interview with 60 Minutes. And that came after both airmen raised reservations about doing so. That's an uncomfortable situation for really anybody who serves in the military. That's sort of outside the scope of their normal duties. And we're told that both were really concerned about the image that might present. One of the airmen was so concerned that Hegseth might even order him to participate. That just speaks to the level of pressure that they felt from the political appointees inside the Pentagon. And meanwhile, I'm told that while top military officials in uniform, like Admiral Cooper and Chairman of the Joint Chiefs Dan Kane, participated in the segment, military officials overall were very concerned about the level of classified information that they were going to disclose, thinking you could even inadvertently reveal tactics to the enemy, since combat operations in Iran are still ongoing.
1: Important points indeed. All right, Zach, thank you very, very much. Pamela.
6: All right, Wolf, just ahead, the man charged with murder after a Mississippi mother was found hanging from a tree is expected to appear in court today. What the police chief told CNN about the possibility of additional arrests. We'll be back.
7: Television's biggest night starts here. Don't

0: Happening now, Wisconsin Congressman and Republican candidate for governor Tom Tiffany tearfully recounted the moment his plane made an emergency landing on a lake Saturday night. Well, we had some sound here from Tiffany just talking about how the plane hit the water and they had to swim to shore. They escaped safely. And the congressman says he has stitches above his eye and that the pilot was also released from the hospital. The FAA is now investigating. And the man charged with murder of 29-year-old Tasia Fortune is set to appear in court today. Fortune is the black woman who was found hanging from a tree in Jackson, Mississippi last month. Jackson police announced that the charges against 51-year-old Jarque Ratliff on Friday after the medical examiner ruled Fortune's death a homicide. The police chief tells CNN that more arrests are expected. Wolf.
1: And this morning, there are chilling new warnings about artificial intelligence, and they're coming from the top leaders in the AI industry. Sam Altman, Elon Musk, and Dario Amodai. They want the industry to work together to slow down the rapid acceleration. They fear that this independent superintelligence is racing toward a point that humans will no longer be able to restrain it. But as the AI pioneers say, slow down. President Trump wants the industry to speed up. He says if AI companies in the U.S. dial back their development, China could capture future control of the technology. And this morning, the president claimed the push for regulation is, in his words, a sick conspiracy, end quote, against AI and data centers. The president's opposition to slowing down the AI industry is echoed by other Republicans up on Capitol Hill. As of now, the issue is split largely along party lines.
2: We should take decisive action now so that we can slow down, as the CEOs have recently acknowledged, slow down the pace of development in order to protect the American people and ensure that AI is proceeding safely.
3: The problem is they all have a different prescription on what they say the regulation is supposed to be. The problem is they're all competitors. Each one of them wants to maintain an edge over the others. And Congress is obviously less qualified than the people who are pushing this frontier to know all the ins and outs of it. If we overstep it, I'm telling you again, Jay, it could be a national security threat for every American.
0: And CNN has learned that top tech companies have discussed creating their own standards body for the industry. The CEO of Anthropic tells CNN how those independent evaluators could work.
4: There is precedent for this. If you look at how banks are regulated, right, there's all kinds of, you know, there's all kinds of rules about, you know, how banks are allowed to do their business, right? Because, you know, we don't want to have financial crises. And one of the things that are done in some cases is, I think they're called supervisors in the financial industry, but they're folks who are independent of a company, who are embedded in the company day to day to check their practices. And I think we can do the same thing in AI.
0: So let's continue this conversation. Brad Carson is a co-founder of Americans for Responsible Innovation, a public policy organization focused on emerging technologies like AI. Could be an emergency, right? Thanks so much for being here in the Situation Room. So what are your thoughts on possibly having these third-party watchdogs supervising these AI companies?
5: I think it's a good start. These third-party watchdogs need to have government oversight. They can't just do it on their own. They have to have meaningful safety standards that we all agree to, and they have to be transparent in what they reveal. And they have to have the ability to go to the government outside the companies and show us what they found. So it's a good start. It's nowhere near enough. We need independent standards. We need more government oversight. We need protection of whistleblowers and many other things, too.
0: What do you make of what Mike Johnson just said there about regulation, Congress stepping in more could be a national security issue?
5: I couldn't agree with them less. I think if we don't step in and do some kind of regulation of the industry to make the American people believe in AI again, that's the greatest threat to the AI industry in this country. We need to have a robust AI industry. We need to make sure we are the world leader in that. But the greatest threat to it now is that people don't think that AI is going to be used safely. One massive incident that we could have could stifle the entire industry for a generation.
0: And potentially, I mean, you're getting these dire warnings of human extinction if something isn't done, because AI could become self-controlling and there's nothing right. You could do about it. Even Sam Altman, the CEO of OpenAI, had this to say. Let's listen.
6: I think it can simultaneously be true that if the world and the companies building this technology did not do things any differently they've been doing them in the past, there might be significant risk. But it would be insane not to adjust the way we all work and the way that we make decisions and the way that our governments understand and put guardrails around this technology.
0: What do you think about these warnings?
5: I think you shouldn't take them lightly. When the company leaders themselves tell you that what they're doing could lead to catastrophe, you should take them at their word. When whistleblowers come out and say what they're doing could lead to catastrophe, we should listen to them. When great thinkers, including the founders really of modern AI, like Yoshio Bengio or Jeffrey Hinton, say it could lead to catastrophe, we should listen to them. It is a very real possibility that AI gets out of our control and leads to devastation. And we don't want that to happen, of course, and reasonable guardrails are essential to foreclose that possibility.
0: What could that look like? And again, it's hypothetical at this point, but what could that devastation look like? How would it happen? I mean, are we talking about killer robots going around? Are we talking, you know, major cybersecurity attacks? What are the scenarios that you're...
5: I don't think you have to be a science fiction novelist or a filmmaker to imagine scenarios where it could wreak a lot of havoc. For one thing, AI is increasingly controlling the systems that keep us alive. It's going to be controlling the electricity system, the payment system, the education system. It's going to be embedded in the military. You can imagine a world where agents pursue a goal of their own, a goal that we once gave it, but we've now diverged from it in some way, and they pursue that continually in a way that works against human interests. These are ways that these systems could fail simultaneously. You know, vibe coding a super virus is something a lot of people talk about. We're not quite there yet, but within 6-8 months, people think that's entirely possible. So there are obvious scenarios that just kind of extrapolate from current trends that can get you to a disastrous situation.
0: Do you share any of President Trump's concerns that slowing down American AI development through regulation would give China a potentially dangerous advantage?
5: I think if we really care about what China's doing, we need to have export controls. We're giving them the chips that allow them to develop AI. We're giving them the data that allows their AI systems to train. So anyone who is serious about the China question, and it is an important one, needs to actually support export controls and not selling them all the data that allow them to develop these great models. And sadly, a lot of people sit around the administration have not always been strong on those issues. So that's really how we control China.
0: I also want to ask you about what Vice President J.D. Vance said and the skepticism he relayed around why AI industry leaders are coming out right now asking for more regulation. Here's what he said.
7: I have to say, just personally, I feel a little bit weird about the fact that you have so many frontier AI tech companies kind of coming to the government and begging the government to regulate them. It feels a little bit to me like a bit of a Trojan horse. So I think we just have to be careful about this.
0: What do you make of that argument?
5: I'm not sure what he's saying. I mean, I think the obvious way to evaluate what Sam Altman and Dario Amodei are saying is, like, they're sincere about it. They actually see internally how capable these systems are, the dangers they present. The whistleblowers all say it. The academics who watch the AI companies, the people who, again, founded modern AI all believe this. So it's not just the heads of the companies who are saying this. People have been clamoring for better regulation of the AI sector for years now. People are just now seeing, after the Hugging Face incident, that it's a very real possibility, and the kind of incredible capability improvements these models are having, he said, are really bringing these questions to fore right now.
0: All right, Brad Carson, thank you so much. And tonight, watch Anderson Cooper's full interview with Anthropic CEO Dario Amodei. That's on AC360 at 8 p.m. Eastern here on CNN, or stream with your all-access subscription.
1: And just into the Situation Room, according to a federal watchdog report, 80 immigrants who were held at Florida's detention center, known as Alligator Alcatraz, were briefly held in small metal cages, some of them spending up to nearly 2 hours inside those enclosures. Let's go live right now to CNN's Priscilla Alvarez. Priscilla, the inspector general who reported the findings, he says it was, quote, unlike anything they've observed in ICE facilities, end quote. Tell us about this.
8: That's right, Wolf. Disturbing findings by the Department of Homeland Security Inspector General that visited Alligator Alcatraz in January of this year. Now, it's worth noting that the facility has since closed. It closed over the summer. To Florida Governor Ron DeSantis said that it was only meant to be temporary. You're seeing some images there from last year. The president himself had visited this facility. But as the facility began operations, there were concerns shared by detainees, by their families, by Democratic lawmakers, about what was unfolding, and we now have a greater window into what exactly that was. So in addition to cramped conditions in these housing units, which you are seeing images of there, there was also these small metal enclosures. That's how the inspector general describes them. And they were in an area where they said that they were used as calming areas. In other words, to de-escalate a situation. That's according to the facility staff. Or they say at some points, detainees asked to spend time in these enclosures. What's remarkable about this, Wolf, is that the inspector general notes that they have not seen anything like this before. Not only were there these small metal enclosures indoors, but there were also at least two outdoors. Now, they say, and I'm going to quote here, the use of such restrictive spaces is highly unconventional and does not align with standards for humane treatment. Now, this is a 34-page report. It also notes that after giving recommendations to the department, they scrapped those because, again, this facility is no longer in use. But the Department of Homeland Security had said at the time that it was the state of Florida that maintained authority on daily operations. And therein is the confusion. It's been the confusion since the start of Alligator Alcatraz and even up until its end. Who was accountable for the operations, what was happening, the conditions within this facility? Now, the inspector general notes that when they are holding, any facility is holding detainees, ICE detainees, that there needs to be a compliance with ICE detention standards. And that is what they were looking at here, where they found that, yes, there were some standards that were met, but many others that weren't. And perhaps the most revelatory part of this report is, again, those small metal enclosures, because while we knew about concerns about drinking water, about bugs in the shower, about lack of personal hygiene, these enclosures clearly raised concern within the Department of Homeland Security's Inspector General and are certainly going to raise more concern about the way this facility operated, even though, again, Wolf, it has since closed.
1: Were they locked in these small metal cages, if you will?
8: So the inspector general notes that facility staff said they weren't locked, but they noted locks on the doors. So that remains an open question. Again, I do want to note what you're seeing on your screen is from last year. This was before operations began, and those are the housing units, so the bunk beds with the toilet and sanitation areas. But what we're talking about here is another area where they described these small metal enclosures. The ones outside, almost identical to a phone booth, where facility staff said they used them to de-escalate situations. The average amount of time for the 79 detainees the inspector general found to have been used or placed in these enclosures was just under an hour. The least amount of time, a few minutes. The most amount of time, nearly 2 hours.
1: Priscilla Alvarez with her latest reporting. Thank you very, very much. Pamela.
0: All right, Wolf, coming up, a tough loss for America at the U.S. Open final, but Black American athletes still made history. We're going to look at the incredible breakthroughs that are changing the face of tennis forever. Up next.
9: 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Saturday at 9 on CNN.

0: It was a truly incredible finish at the U.S. Open. 23-year-old Ben Shelton came incredibly close to ending a 23-year Grand Slam title drought for American men. But in the end, Germany's Alexander Zverev took the crown in four tight sets, securing his first U.S. Open title and his second major of the year. Zverev was so locked in during that final match point, he didn't even realize he had actually won. Here's how he described that surreal moment to our Patrick Snell.
1: I thought it was 5-1 instead of 6-2, so I thought I have one more game left, so I was quite focused, I was quite calm, but then I was luckily on the side of my team, and they were all screaming that it's over, so I'm very happy that it was.
2: All right, joining us now is Carrie Champion, standing contributor and host of the Flagrant and Funny with Carrie Champion and Jemele Hill podcast. Carrie, thanks for coming on. So even though Shelton didn't walk away with the trophy, black tennis players made some truly historic, inspiring breakthroughs at Meadows this year. Let's start with Ben Shelton. He is the first black American man to reach the U.S. Open final since the legendary Arthur Ashe all the way back in 1972. When you look at just the sheer scale of that, what does Ben's achievement mean for black sports history?
3: Well, first, for black sports history, it's amazing. I do believe, and I'll go back to what Arthur Ashe said when he actually made it to Wimbledon finals and won, not necessarily 52 years ago, but when he won, he said, I hope that I am leading the way. I hope there will be more men who, black American men who play tennis, who see what I am doing, who want to be a part of the sport, because it's so, and I'm paraphrasing here, because it's given so much. So to see Ben Shelton at the young age of 23 years old in this space, playing and understanding the legacy, right? The rite of passage, if you will, for some, it was really special. Not only did we watch Ben, and again, sadly not win, but not only did we watch him make this final, the last time an American had made the final at the U.S. Open, men's final at the U.S. Open, was Andy Roddick back in 03. And so there was so much more history to be made. I thought it was a win not only for the history of African Americans, but even more importantly, for where we think men's tennis is going here in the United States. It's been a while. We've had a drought, and it would be beautiful to see us rise up and play in a way in which that represents our country.
0: You know, it was interesting, Carrie, because black American athletes certainly seemed to dominate throughout the U.S. Tennis Open. We saw the first ever all-black men's singles semifinal between Ben Shelton and Francis Tiafoe. Coco Gauff fought her way to the semifinals, and Taylor Townsend won the women's doubles title. What do the breakthroughs tell us about the direction that this sport is now headed?
3: Now, tennis is, and as we all know, it's obviously an international sport. But in some of these sports that feel as if you don't see a lot of diversity in terms of African Americans playing, you always look to find these moments that says this actually is opening the doors for others. You're showing people what can happen. Venus and Serena did a fabulous job of opening that door. And I think what we're watching with Coco Gauff, and she's even said as much, thank you so much for everything you all did for us. That is the reason why I'm here today and that I believe. Coco Gauff won the U.S. Open in 2023, and she continues to fight and play at such a superior level. And when I look at her and Taylor Townsend, who are very unapologetic about the fact that there may be only a few, but that doesn't mean there can be more, that lets us know that this sport in particular, especially here at home in America, is opening the doors. It's saying, guess what? We accept all, we want all, and it's not necessarily always been that way. Tennis is an expensive sport, so sometimes it lends itself to people who have more privilege and more dollars. But these ladies are showing that all can coexist. And when you get this opportunity to shine bright, they did it so well. Congratulations to Taylor Townsend. It was really special. She gave a phenomenal speech about what it means to be African-American and winning in this moment. And then we have Coco Gauff, who consistently shows up in her space and she takes up all of the room and says, love me no matter what. And she carries herself like a true champion.
2: Oh, she does.
0: She's a great champion, yeah. Indeed. I watched it, and I loved every minute. Carrie Champion, thank you very, very much. And to our viewers, thanks very much for joining us this morning. You can always keep up with us on social media, at Wolf Blitzer and at Pamela Brown, CNN.
2: And we'll see you back here tomorrow morning and every weekday morning at 10 Eastern for 2 hours. Inside Politics with our friend and colleague, Dana Bash, starts after a quick break.

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2: The road to 51 is taking a turn. We have brand new CNN ranking of the top 9 Senate seats most likely to flip. I'm Dana Bash. Let's go behind the headlines and inside politics. There are 50 days until the election, and we are tracking the races, candidates, and stories that could shift the balance of power here in Washington and across the country. Here's what's on our midterm radar. We start with a harrowing Saturday night on the trail for the Republican nominee for Wisconsin governor. Tom Tiffany was flying home from a campaign event when his small single-engine plane suddenly lost power, plunging the congressman and his pilot into a pitch-black lake. Luckily, they both escaped the sinking plane with minor injuries that only required stitches. Here's how Tiffany described it.
3: As we went to our final approach, the plane lost power. And Len said to me, we are going down. Pull your seatbelt tight. We are just really fortunate. We're really fortunate that God was looking after us.
2: Now to a potential financial game changer in the fight for Congress. After months of stockpiling hundreds of millions of dollars, President Trump is putting his war chest to work. The Trump-affiliated super PAC is pouring nearly $80 million into ads targeting 15 crucial House races and 6 Senate contests. This cash infusion widens an existing Republican edge. According to Ad Impact data, the GOP is now outspending Democrats in nearly every major Senate battleground with just weeks to go. Turning to Alaska, where Republican Senator Dan Sullivan was caught fishing for an answer during a debate about fish. Check out what happens when Sullivan appears to miss a question while sitting next to his Democratic challenger, Mary Peltola.
4: Do the North Pacific Fishery Management Council and NOAA Fisheries adequately consider impacts on subsistence users, salmon migration, habitat, and indigenous ways of life?
5: Yes or no?
2: Peltola is reeling in the moment on social media, writing, "Happy to help, Dan, and Alaskans deserve a senator who knows where they stand." And today, J.D. Vance is hitting the campaign trail in Kansas. You heard that right. Kansas. The vice president is campaigning in a state Republicans have not lost in the Senate race since 1932. Vance is hoping to boost the incumbent Senator Roger Marshall, who's in an unexpectedly tight race against his Democratic challenger, Adam Hamilton. If Republicans

0: Democrat Roy Cooper is the frontrunner to replace retiring Republican Tom Tillis. Maine is the next most likely to flip from R to D. And then comes Michigan, a pickup opportunity for the GOP. I'm joined by a terrific group of reporters today, including Arlette Sines, who did this analysis for us. Arlette, nice to see you. Tell us more.
1: Well, we're 50 days out from the midterm elections, and control of the U.S. Senate is really up for grabs. You have Democrats trying to go on offense in these red-leaning states, and Republicans are trying to make some headway in just a very few amount of blue-held seats. Now, North Carolina remains number one. I know we'll be talking about that a little bit later in the show. And then you have these two true toss-ups in Maine and Michigan. And our polls last week really gave us a clearer insight into where those races stand. In Maine, you have the race really hinging more on negative perceptions of the incumbent Senator Susan Collins and President Trump rather than her Democratic opponent, Troy Jackson. And in Michigan, it's really the candidates' positions that are driving voters' decisions, with about 50% saying that they believe the Democrat Abdul El-Sayed is too liberal in this contest. Both of those races are still incredibly close, which keeps them at the top of our list. Now, I want to go down to New Hampshire, which is now number six. That has moved up two spots in our list because of some of the polling that we've seen recently showing that the Democratic standing in that state has started to slip a little bit. The most recent University of New Hampshire polling has shown that there's no clear leader in that contest between a former Senator, John Sununu, and Congressman Chris Pappas, the Democrat. But just in April, Pappas was up several points over Sununu. So that is one where Pappas even himself has been warning about some of the alarm bells in that state. Then we have Texas, which is still at number seven. And that's because of Tallarico's wide lead when it comes to advertising in the state over the summer months. But now we're really seeing the GOP start to spend big in that state, and they're waiting to see whether that could potentially tilt it more into Paxton's favor. And then Iowa kind of moved to number eight because of the movement in those other races. That's still very competitive. The state's Democratic nominee for governor could actually help the Senate candidate there as well. So really, this is a snapshot in time. It can certainly change over the coming weeks as we have just 50 days till the midterms.
0: And we have that with the news that we reported at the top of the show, Manu, which is the money.
2: Yeah.
0: And everybody was waiting to hear from the president and his political team about MAGA Inc. and all that money. And now, as expected, they are spending it. What does it tell you about where they're spending?
3: I mean, the Republicans, this late stretch, they have the money advantage. They're spending a lot more, pretty much in every state from here until Election Day, other than in Georgia, because, to me, this whole thing is, you know, I agree with those rankings because all those states can flip. But they can also flip the other way because they're all so close. The Democrats have a path to the majority, but a very narrow path. And each of these races can shift by 2 or 3 points. So, you know, once perhaps Maine goes one way, perhaps Michigan goes another way, or maybe the Democrats have a great night because of the way the environment is and that they end up eking out a victory by 2 points here, 2 points there and 2 points there, that we've seen in other wave elections. That means there's so much uncertainty in these final 50 days, which explains why the Republicans are spending just an enormous amount of cash to try to shore up their position, because anything could change the tide in some of these critical races. Structurally, Republicans still have the advantage, though. The map still, they're red states that Democrats have to win in. Iowa is a complicated state. Alaska is going to be a complicated state. And they have those purple states that they have to hold on to, like Michigan and New Hampshire. Structurally, the Republicans have the advantage, but the environment's behind the Democrats at this moment.
0: And just part of that structure is money. Just Texas, for example, the ad reservations right now spending the GOP groups $78.9 million, Democratic groups $15.7 million. I mean, that just kind of tells you everything you need to know about the imbalance in money, but also the structural advantages that you were talking about. Jessica, you do this over at Cook. How do you see the map and the rankings that we have today?
4: I think they're pretty accurate with what we are seeing at Cook. One thing I would just note on some of the money in Texas is the Republican money is not going as far as some of the Democratic money, because the ad rates for super PACs right now are double what they are with the candidate rate in Texas and stuff. So Tallarico still has a lot of money. I expect more Democratic money to be coming in there. New Hampshire is one that I'm hearing some concern about. I think basically all of these races right now are margin of error races. And if you're looking at, is it the money or the message right now, I think it's Democrats Democrats that have the message advantage as we are going into these final 50 days, that the environment is on their side, that they have an economic message against the

0: White House that the White House is really not seizing. But the money is what the Republicans have. So is the enthusiasm, will Republicans be able to close the enthusiasm gap that they have with this money? I'm still a little skeptical because I think that overall, if this is a message about against the president, as we saw in your polling last week in that Maine Senate race, I was really struck by almost half of the voters that said that their vote is a vote against President Trump. That's not good for someone like Susan Collins, even though she has overcome difficult environments before. If this is a referendum on President Trump, we heard President Trump last week saying, pretend I'm on the ballot. Yeah. Democrats are welcoming that message.
1: Yeah, they sure are. Manu, can we talk about Kansas for a minute?
2: Sure.
1: Where J.D. Vance is going today. You know, if you would have told me that the Republican vice president was going to go to Kansas to help shore up an incumbent Republican senator in Kansas, I would have told you were smoking something.
2: Yeah,
1: And it's happening. And I just want to put a couple of things out there before we talk about it. First of all, a story in the New York Times last week, I believe, and this is part of the issue that's being used against Roger Marshall, the incumbent Republican, who's a doctor, sued 700 patients for debts. 81 were arrested. Now he's a senator. So the story here is about just that as a doctor, the patients who couldn't pay, he sued, and then actually they were arrested for missing court dates and beyond. This was part of the issue that came up in a pretty intense debate that we saw that played out at a Kansas state fair. Watch this.
3: Those are common business practices. We would go a year before we'd ever send somebody over.
4: Shame on you! Shame on you! Shame on you! Shame on you!
1: So that was Marshall. He was debating Adam Hamilton, his Democratic opponent, and that was the crowd that was at the state fair. Not very happy.
2: Yeah, not a good moment for Roger Marshall. Look, that story speaks to the affordability issue that we're seeing all across the country and clearly playing out in Kansas. And then you add all the agricultural concerns, the tariff concerns, the beef imports, all the rest happening, concerns among farmers that we're seeing playing out in other states, clearly happening in Kansas as well. And then the dynamics too in Kansas. Remember, just a couple election cycles ago, that big abortion rights referendum, mm-hmm. the abortion rights side won overwhelmingly in that state. The Democratic governor won there in that cycle as well. So they're not as in the wilderness in some of these red states Democrats are as they are in other red states. So maybe they can pull off an upset. I'll be more curious if we actually see money being spent there beyond just, you know, Vance or big surrogates going campaign there.
1: Arlette.
5: Yeah, I think that's going to be the big question is how much the Democrats will want to invest in a state like Kansas. Both parties say that this is really on the bubble, one of those states that they're watching very closely. And if they are starting to feel more bullish about chances there, you could see real investments starting going.
1: All right, everybody stand by. President Trump says the only AI guardrail America needs is a smart president. The Speaker of the House told my colleague Jake Tapper, maybe something more. The debate heading straight to the 2026 campaign trail. And later, Sarah Longwell, who's been inside the minds of swing voters for a decade, her new book and her message to both parties.
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1: President Trump is making his campaign message on AI very clear. I'm going to read part of a lengthy post he put up this morning. Quote, "The only control or guardrails that AI needs is a strong and smart, high IQ, exclamation point, president. And the USA has that in spades, exclamation point. The Trump administration has stopped AI people from doing bad or potentially bad things, people and things in quotation marks, like Dario Anthropic, who is now pretending to be a perfect little angel, and we will continue to do so. We already have tremendous criminal and regulatory power over these companies. There is a sick conspiracy going on against AI and data centers, and the only one that is happy about it is China. Whoever wins, AI wins." No guardrails. We'll listen to Republican House Speaker Mike Johnson just yesterday on State of the Union here on CNN about why he's appealing to President Trump for a meeting with all tech leaders.
2: We need to get them all in a room at the same time and agree on what the guardrails are. That's the only way to do this. If Congress just races in and does some sort of emergency session to try to regulate AI, we will lose the race to China. And that is a threat to every single American.
1: Manu, you know, there is congressional inaction, which is just
3: every day,
1: a day that ends in Y. And then there is this issue, which feels different because it is different.
3: Yeah. And it's been in action for years. I mean, they've been talking about this for years.
1: Yes.
3: They've had task force. They've had meetings. They've called in industry leaders, and they've done nothing. There's been no real consensus, no real push, no real leadership to try to pass any sort of bill to try to get Washington's hands on it. One, yes, there are divisions about what it looks like. Two, lawmakers don't quite understand what it is on how to actually set the rules of the road and the parameters. So as a result, it's much easier to just let things fester. But now we're reaching a point where the public is clamoring for action. Data centers, one big issue, has become a major issue on the campaign trail. Republicans are trying to figure out how to deal with that. A lot of Democrats have weaponized this on the campaign trail effectively. And the question is going to be, because they're all going to be asked this question when they come back into session today, the House
1: right.
3: and the Senate, and the House is leaving town at the end of this week, and the Senate's only in town for a few more weeks. They hope they can do something to show the public that they're acting, but they're nowhere near real action.
1: And obviously the backdrop of this is what's happened just in the past few days, which is the head of Anthropic, Claude, and other AI platforms, had a very lengthy open letter saying he's concerned and wants to have regulation. And there have been some whistleblowers as well.
4: Yeah, I mean, I see this as such a cross-partisan issue, that it is not a Republican issue. It's not a Democratic issue. It is, I'm seeing it popping up in governor's races. And really, Trump is outside, out of step with where his party faithful are with this, with where the activists are with this. You see people like Ken Paxton that has come out for data centers. You know, there's just, I'm seeing so many ads right now about funding and who's getting money from AI, who's getting money from data centers. And it is just something that is animating the base right now. And so I think that's why you see these, that they want lawmakers to do something. And I think Johnson is right on that.
1: Listen to a couple of the Democratic candidates for Senate, including incumbent from Georgia, talking about it over the weekend.
5: We need a public agency focused directly on the safety of AI, and there need to be AI no-goes. AI shouldn't be able to deny you health care. It shouldn't be able to deny you a job. It shouldn't be able to fire you. It shouldn't be able to fire a weapon.
6: A capable president would move swiftly to secure and reassure the American people, rush inspectors into frontier labs, fortify the nation against bioterrorism, demand legislation from Congress, and lead the world toward an AI treaty.
7: Okay. Yeah, I think the one thing that's been interesting, we've really seen a lot of focus on the data centers, which power these AI industries. But it'll be interesting to see around these conversations within the last week, if that's really going to push candidates like we just saw with Al-Sayed and John Ossoff to bring up AI regulation more going forward. The way that we've heard President Trump and many Republicans talk about AI is really through this national security and competition lens, where they're trying to say we have to beat China, keep up with China. But there are huge societal and economic ramifications from AI as well. And that is something that we could see pop up on the campaign trail over the next next 50 days.
1: And listen to the former president, who was on the campaign trail. He was campaigning or fundraising with Hakeem Jeffries, talking about AI.
8: Who would you trust the least to provide accurate information? Mohammed.
9: The company building it. They're going to it straight to your face.
10: The who government.
11: I don't trust the government, and I don't trust the company either.
12: My political representatives.
8: Why those, Tanya?
12: Sometimes they're taking kickbacks.
13: I'd be least likely to trust the actual data side.
1: That was not Barack Obama, obviously. those were Michigan voters. Those were swing voters. They voted for Joe Biden, and then they voted for Donald Trump. And you heard the way they felt about it. They don't trust anybody. Now I will read you what President Obama said last week. If I were running for president next year, this would be one of my central agendas. Once you are speaker, I would strongly urge that the Democrats put together a framework for a very public conversation. This is him talking to Hakeem Jeffries very clearly. Just on that vibe, if you will, Politico went to a meeting of top Democratic strategists to talk about crafting an AI strategy. And during that meeting, Morris Katz, who is working on a lot of Democratic campaigns, said if Hakeem Jeffries and Chuck Schumer stood together tomorrow, hand in hand, and said, give us the majority and the first thing we'll pass is the data center moratorium, we would pick up more seats.
3: Yeah, perhaps, but the tech lobby is very powerful. And perhaps that's one reason why we're not going to maybe see that coming from the Democratic leadership. We'll see when they come back. They'll be asked those questions as well. But they spend a lot of money in campaigns, and this is a critical moment where they could unleash the floodgates. There's a separate issue dealing with crypto. That bill is waiting action in the United States Senate, and the Democrats are concerned if they block that bill, what it may mean for their prospects in some key races like in Ohio. So it's a lot easier said than done.
1: Yeah, that is for sure. All right, everybody stand by. How do you eat a metaphorical elephant? Sarah Longwell spent a decade finding out, and she has a roadmap for Democrats. Are they following it? Well, she's going to be here next to talk about her new book and maybe answer that question.

0: Halloween Baking Championship tonight at 9.
1: My next guest is a Republican strategist turned anti-Trump media mogul. She's spent the last decade listening to focus group after focus group of swing voters to figure out how to win them back from President Trump's Republican Party and keep them. In her new book, How to Eat an Elephant, Sarah Longwell lays out her prescription for how to change minds, not based on her political preferences, but based on what actual swing voters have told her. Over and over again. Sarah, thank you so much for being here. Congrats on this book. The main thesis is that public sentiment is everything. Democrats, you make very clear, are getting their asses kicked on the communications front. So what is your prescription for changing that?
2: Well, the book's 330 pages, so there's not just one prescription. There's a lot of different prescriptions, right? There are things to do on the policy side. There are things to do on the communication side. But yeah. I think the closest thing to a central thesis really is that Donald Trump has changed the Republican Party in very specific ways. He has hollowed it out and taken it from something that has anything connected to ideas or policies. And it's all about him. And in 2028, whether, you know, he's going to be gone. I know that there's going to be a big debate about does Trump actually leave, but whether it's for actuarial reasons or constitutional reasons, Donald Trump is going to reach the end of his power in the Republican Party as an office holder. And that means that Democrats have a generational opportunity to reset the narrative about who they are and how to go on offense against the MAGA movement. Now, some of that right now is about making sure that Donald Trump, when he leaves office, leaves as one of the most historically unpopular presidents ever. Because you want Donald Trump, I call it being below the Bush line, because when George W. Bush left office, he left office at 32%.
1: Yeah, I remember.
2: And after that, the Republican Party couldn't find their way back after that. It was a party at sea that was then able to be hijacked by Donald Trump. And so you want people to look at the MAGA movement and say, that was a mistake, right? So, we cannot repeat that.
1: Okay, so I hear what you're saying about lots of different prescriptions, but just on the comms part, I hear what you're saying about it being all about Trump and about how things are bad and we can't repeat that. Is it just that, or do you have to have some, why do you want me instead of them kind of comms message, right?
2: That's right. And look, Democrats, I think, have had a hard time figuring out this new information environment. But suddenly, like in the last really few months, we're starting to see people emerge who seem to get it. And they're very different from Mamdani to John Ossoff to Pete Buttigieg to AOC. Each one of them has a different theory of the case about how to communicate with people, but each of them does have a theory of the case. They are out there. John Ossoff does it by giving these sort of soaring speeches where he's being filmed from below, and then he releases it on social media. AOC approaches it much more like an influencer, where she even talks about her personal life and struggles with fertility. Mamdani, for all of the reasons I might disagree with him on his specific policies, he is relentless on the affordability issue, right? He says, I know it's too expensive to live in New York. I'm going to talk about that all day long. And so some Democrats are starting to do it. But what I want is for the entire party to understand that they are competing with the narrative dominance of Donald Trump and the right-wing infotainment media ecosystem, and that they've got to build their own mechanism for competing with that. They need to be out there all the time messaging against Trump's corruption, and then also saying it's about contrast. It's about here's why he's wrong, and here's what we have to offer. And Democrats haven't seemed to be able to find their footing. And look, it's all about the economy. I listen to voters all the time in the focus groups. Mm-hmm. And when you say, how do you think things are going in the country? They say bad. Why is it bad? It's bad because they can't afford groceries. They know exactly how much milk costs. Their gas is too expensive. Their health care is too expensive. This is all you hear from voters. And Democrats need to have an answer on that. While also, and this is also important, personal safety also matters a great deal. It's why Donald Trump was able to go on offense on immigration and on crime. And Democrats need to have an answer for that. They need to be able to say, as a matter of sort of an opening salvo, the border should be closed. And we should have a way for people to come here legally, because voters still do want immigrants to be able to come here. They don't like the way Donald Trump has approached the excesses of his immigration policies, but they do want the border to be closed.
1: Sarah, one of the things that you talk about that I really want you to expand on now for our audience, people who are not necessarily chronically online like you and I are, is what you call the Republican triangle of doom and why it's so hard to beat. Explain what it is and give an example.
2: Yeah, so this is the toxic and symbiotic relationship between the right-wing infotainment media ecosystem, Republican voters, and Republican politicians. And they reinforce each other. So I'll give you an easy example, which is, how did it come to pass that 70% of Republicans believed that the 2020 election was stolen? Well, Donald Trump sets the Republican triangle of doom in motion. He says, listen, this is stolen. Those right-wing media outlets run to bless the lie, right? To amplify the lie, which means that voters come to demand other outlets bless the lie. So, you know, you saw Newsmax, OANN, lots of right-wing podcasters. So suddenly Fox News is under fire for calling the election for Joe Biden. I listened to voters say that Fox News was a left-wing rag because it called the election for Donald Trump, or for Joe Biden in 2020. And so then you've got the politicians say their voters want them to go out and bless the lie. So then you get semi-normal Republicans like Kevin McCarthy out there saying, yeah, something was wrong with that election. And before you know it, it becomes orthodoxy on the right. And the Democrats have to find a way to overwhelm the lies of the Republican triangle of doom with truth. And they do not have the media amplification system in place to do it. They rely very much on singularly the mainstream media. But obviously, that's not enough in this new fragmented, fractured media environment.
1: It sure isn't. But luckily, we're still here, and you blessed us with your presence. And this is your book, How to Eat an Elephant. First of all, just how great is that cover? It's pretty cool.
2: Sarah,
1: and more importantly, the inside of the book, the content is great. Sarah, thank you for being here. Congrats on the book.
2: Thanks so much for having me.
1: And coming up, who will score TV's biggest prize and who will go home empty-handed? We have an Emmys preview from the red carpet after a quick

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1: 800-821-4000.
2: In just a few hours, the biggest stars from television attend the Emmy Awards in Los Angeles. CNN Entertainment correspondent Elizabeth Wagmeister is already on the red, blue carpet. Elizabeth, we can talk later about why it's blue and not red, but what are you watching for tonight?
3: Yes, the carpet is blue, and as you see, the red carpet is getting set up. A lot of construction behind me. Everything is getting underway, but we're just a few hours away from all of the stars arriving, Dana. Tonight, all eyes are really on the best comedy race. Hacks is the most nominated comedy with 24 nominations coming into the night, and it's being honored for its fifth and final season. Typically, the Television Academy loves to honor shows for their farewell season, but Widow's Bay is a show that came out of the gate really in the final stretch of the voting period and really has struck a chord with critics and also with fans. So that is the big award that everyone is wondering. Does it go to Hacks or does it go to Widow's Bay? Now, Jean Smart, of course, the star of Hacks, she is expected to win for Best Actress in a Comedy. She would make Emmy's history, Dana, becoming the only woman in all of the Emmys to ever win for every single season of a series. Now, we go over to the drama side, and The Pitt, which I know is one of your favorite shows and also one of my favorite shows, Dana. The Pitt is expected to have a very good night. It won last year. It's the reigning champ. It's expected to win again. And its stars, Noah Wiley and Catherine Lanasa, are also expected to win in their categories. So we'll see what happens because those are my predictions. But as you know, Dana, anything could happen. So should be a very exciting night, TV's biggest night. And again, we're just hours away from all of the stars arriving right here on the blue, not red carpet.
2: Well, first of all, we want to tell our viewers, obviously, there's a little bit of an issue with Elizabeth's microphone. I am very excited, not just to see who wins, but to watch Mariska Hargitay, who is just having the best year. I loved her, the documentary she did on her mom, My Mom Jane, which she already won for, and now she gets to host First Woman in 15 years, as you said. Elizabeth, thank you so much. Be sure to join Elizabeth for a front row seat to all the stars and the glamour for CNN and Variety's Red Carpet Live, streaming on CNN's All Access subscription. Up next, North Carolina's Democratic Senate candidate says he has one big worry, that his party might think his race is already in the bag. Anu Raju went to the Tar Heel State to get the lay of the land.
4: Have I got news for you? 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
1: Democrats are feeling pretty good about their chances of winning a Senate race in North Carolina for the first time since 2008. But their prized recruit is warning these final few weeks will be a dogfight. Former Governor Roy Cooper is facing a GOP onslaught to boost Republican Michael Whatley in a state that President Trump has won three times. And on Wednesday, President Trump will be there to campaign for Whatley in a rural part of North Carolina. Manu Raju just visited and talked with candidates and the voters deciding between them.
2: What about the Democrats, the Democratic brand? Is it popular? Is it unpopular here?
3: They just have to not screw it up.
4: Roy Cooper, the former two-term governor, is key to Democrats' quest to take the Senate, a mission that would almost certainly be derailed if he fails to defeat Michael Whatley, the former RNC chairman and close ally of Trump's.
5: He will do and say whatever the president tells him to do and say.
6: A lot of Democrats have written off North Carolina. They think they have it in the bag. But why would they think that? I mean, Donald Trump has won here three times, and there's been no Senate Democrat who's won statewide in a Senate race since 2008.
7: There have been polls that have shown Cooper well ahead in this race, but at least one poll from High Point University actually showed this race to be much tighter, a five-point race. That's within the margin of error, meaning there's no clear leader in this race.
6: There's this view in Washington that you kind of have this race in the bag. I mean, but the polls actually show that this is actually a tightening race.
8: It really is.
6: So what has changed here on the ground?
8: Well, nothing's really changed that we didn't anticipate. North Carolina hasn't elected a Democrat in almost two decades, and only two in almost the last 40 years. So it's tough for a Democrat to win a U.S. Senate seat in North Carolina. This is going to be anywhere from a 1 to 3% race. Someone asked me what my biggest concern was, and I said that people take this race for granted.
6: But complacency.
8: Complacency. They've been pounding us with false negative ads since July, and the race is tightening just as we knew it would.
4: Republicans clearly have not given up, reserving more money for TV ads in the final 8 weeks of the campaign, with more than $50 million. With Trump's approval sagging, Cooper is barnstorming the state, attacking Whatley over high cost caused partly by the president's war with Iran and sweeping tariffs.
9: I know costs are way up, and it's the senator's job to do something about it.
4: As Cooper was seizing on cost of living concerns in a suburban Charlotte county that Trump carried three times, about 120 miles southeast from there, Whatley was attacking Cooper's record in a Democratic stronghold. And I caught up with Whatley to ask whether he was aligned with Trump on Iran and tariffs. Whatley's careful not to break from the president.
6: Since the president came into office, inflation is still higher than when he first came in January 2025. I'm wondering specifically when it comes to the issues of Iran and tariffs. Should he change course at all given how much more people are paying here in North Carolina?
10: Well, what I would say is inflation is a whole lot less than it was under Joe Biden, right? So they are significantly lower than they were, and they need to get them even lower still. Obviously, we need to ensure that Iran does not have nuclear weapons. And so I think the president took decisive action, and we're moving forward with that.
6: So are you 100% behind him when it comes to Iran and tariffs specifically?
10: Well, what I would say is that we cannot allow Iran to have a nuclear weapon that they can develop and deploy.
6: And tariffs, too. You're 100% behind him on his tariffs policy as well.
10: What I would say is we need trade policies that are going to help North Carolina farmers, manufacturers, and small businesses.
4: Whatley has centered his attacks on Cooper's record on crime, criticizing his rival over a court-ordered settlement that Cooper reached as governor with civil rights groups to reduce the prison population during the COVID era.
11: Behind the numbers are real victims and families who will never be whole. We paid the price when Roy Cooper put criminals before the innocent.
6: The centerpiece of the Republican campaign against you is this deal that you had, settlement deal that you reached about the prisoner release, roughly 3,500 prisoners or so released early. When you look back at the way that was handled by you and your administration, do you have any regrets by the way you handled that?
8: This is something that the state had to do because the court ordered it. And I think a lot of people believed, if you ask the plaintiffs, they were very frustrated that more weren't released. And this was something that we wanted to do to make sure we work to protect the public. Public safety officers made decisions about this. They followed the lead of President Trump's team. President Trump released 13,000 prisoners at least during this COVID era. He signed a bill to do that. And what's the problem here is that they're lying about all of these cases that they're trying to connect to this. And the trail of lies is long when, in fact, I'm the one who's actually prosecuted violent criminals and put them behind bars. Michael Whatley actually appointed a convicted child molester who served 6 years in prison on the sex offender registry above the objections to many Republicans in his party to a position that would have access to children and teenagers. That's what we need to be talking about.
7: Because some of those who were released did end up committing murders afterwards.
8: Well, I'm not sure about that, but what I do know is that they made the decisions that they could at the time. Most of the people were toward the very end of their term who would have been out very soon anyway.
7: One of the things that we're hearing a lot from voters who plan to support Roy Cooper is that they think that these attacks on crime could actually work.
12: I think fear-mongering about crime works.
7: Mm-hmm.
12: I think it's bad, but I think it works.
4: Cooper has found a response, attacking Whatley for appointing a man who pleaded guilty to sex crimes to a position in the North Carolina Republican Party.
7: Roy Cooper's going after you about Harvey West, the appointment of him for the North Carolina GOP. He's, of course, a convicted sex offender. What do you say to him? And you regret how that was handled.
10: Well, I didn't hire the guy. Absolutely did not hire the guy. He was a volunteer with the party beforehand. But I think when we talk about crime, Roy Cooper is the one with the record. Roy Cooper is the one who let 4,200 criminals out.
7: You want Trump to campaign for you here?
4: To win over Trump supporters, Cooper has to make sure his party doesn't bring him down.
7: How much of this has to do with the Democratic brand? How damaged is the Democratic brand here in North
8: Carolina? I think that there are enough people in North Carolina who are skeptical of national Democrats, and that's why we have more success in electing Democrats as governor and attorney general and secretary of state than we do sending them to Washington.
7: One of your first votes, if you win, will be whether or not to vote for Chuck Schumer as the Democratic leader. Would you vote for him?
8: Well, first, I've got to get elected. Second, I've made no commitments to anyone.
1: And Manu is still here with us. It's so funny how these issues, they never change.
7: Yeah.
1: Crime has been an issue like this that Republicans have taken up for decades, especially in the Carolinas.
7: Yeah, and the Republicans see a clear opening here. They have been hammering him with these campaign ads for months. And why? This is the reason why Republicans think that, yes, they see the polls, they see Cooper ahead. They also see a possibility of pulling off an upset on this issue. But also interesting there, Dana, how the issues of Iran and tariffs, how that put Republicans on the defensive. Whatley had a very difficult time defending the president on those issues.
1: Yeah, you could see that. And also, candidates matter.
7: Yes.
1: The Democratic Party might not be popular, but Roy Cooper certainly seems to be. All right. Thanks. Great piece, Manu. Thank you for joining Inside Politics. CNN News Central starts after a quick break.
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14: This is the true story of Luke and Anne.

0: a real threat from artificial intelligence, with the top tech CEOs arguing they should pump the brakes to avoid a disaster. President Trump says they should put the pedal to the metal to win the AI race. And keeping your house warm this winter could cost a lot more. How the rising cost of oil could hit Americans where it hurts. And a Texas Republican sparking fury from his own party and Democrats with a racist post about about Indian American students at a University of Texas football game. We're following these major developing stories and many more, all coming in right here to CNN News Central. While some of the nation's top tech leaders are calling for a slowdown in the AI race, President Trump is pushing to pick up the pace, writing, "The only guardrails AI needs is a strong and smart, high IQ president, and the USA has that." And he didn't stop there. He's also suggesting there's a, quote, sick conspiracy going on against AI and data centers, and the only one that is happy about it is China. The president didn't elaborate on that sick conspiracy, but his post follows Anthropic CEO Dario Amodei's public call for pacing in AI development, which got a co-sign from two of his biggest competitors. CNN's Hadass Gold is leading us off now with more on what these tech leaders are saying. Hadass?
1: Yeah, Brianna, it's very rare that you hear from rivals like Sam Altman and Elon Musk and Dario Amodei all agreeing on something, but they are all agreeing that something needs to be done when it comes to the pace of AI development. And there's been a vibe shift over the last few weeks, a couple of months, especially as we've seen these AI agents breaking out of their test environments and hacking into other companies completely on their own without being directed to do so by humans. And so over the weekend, Dario Amodei suggested in a very long essay, as well as an interview with our own Anderson Cooper, a few steps that he believes should be taken in order to help at least increase the safety of these AI models. And he has also called for pacing the development, something that Sam Altman and others have also agreed on over the last few weeks. One of the things that Dario Amodei has suggested is embedding independent third-party evaluators, watchdogs of sorts, who will live and work within the companies themselves and keep an eye on safety. Take a listen.
2: There is precedent for this. If you look at how banks are regulated, right, there's all kinds of, you know, there's all kinds of rules about, you know, how banks are allowed to do their business, right? Because, you know, we don't want to have financial crises. And one of the things that are done in some cases is, I think they're called supervisors in the financial industry, but they're folks who are independent of a company, who are embedded in the company day to day to check their practices. And I think we can do the same thing in AI.
1: And so that was endorsed by Elon Musk and Sam Altman. No word yet on, though, you know, exactly how and when that would start. I also have reporting that actually over the last few weeks and months, OpenAI, Anthropic, and Google had already been meeting to discuss possibly establishing an industry-wide standards body that would help set some of these safety standards. Because as it stands, there's no rules and regulations or even industry standards when it comes to making these AI models, let alone

0: climate monitoring and safety will lead to better outcomes. We look forward to collaborating with our colleagues across the industry to formulate the best version of these. But Brianna, as we've heard from the president, as well as Speaker Mike Johnson and other in Congress, it doesn't seem as though any safety and standards are going to be coming from Washington anytime soon. So it seems it will be up to the AI companies themselves to set their own standards.
1: All right, Hadas, thank you so much for the latest on that. Let's talk more about this with someone who has been sounding the alarm about the potential dangers of AI. Nate Sorries is a former Google software engineer who's currently the president of Machine Intelligence Research Institute. He's also the co-author of the book, If Anyone Builds It, Everyone Dies, Why Superhuman AI Would Kill Us All. And not could, would, in the title of your book there. President Trump claims this is a conspiracy theory against AI. What's your reaction to that, Nate?
2: You know, I think President Trump was actually saying he'll have it under control. I don't think he was saying that we don't need to do anything to have it under control. I have heard a lot of concerns that China is funding the anti-data center movement. My guess is that that movement is actually coming from people who are worried about where AI is headed for good reason. I think that the way to sort of get the public much less worried about what's happening is to have good answers to how do we stop AI from causing catastrophes.
1: It's not unusual for China to weaponize some friction that's already there. We know that, right? But people do really seem to have opposition to this. What he's concerned that new restrictions on AI could make the U.S. fall behind China, right? That this is really an issue of being competitive, of giving the U.S. the advantage. Yesterday, Xi Jinping called for a global AI governance pact. Can the U.S. and China work together on this kind of thing?
2: I think they can if they realize the dangers here. A lot of people in this industry are worried about literal human extinction as a possibility. Jacob Coxon, who resigned, I think, last week, stepped down saying he thinks, like, he really believes that there's a 10% chance of AI killing everybody inside of a decade. Other researchers at the company have been saying, yes, we share this view as well. That is not a concern shared by the broader population yet. Some people are starting to realize that this is serious. I think when these companies come out and say, oh, we're going to have embedded evaluators like the financial industry, you know, that when a bank goes wrong, you don't end humanity. So an extinction level threat is the sort of issue where if world leaders realize it, they could absolutely rise to meet the occasion. And I think the real question is, will they notice that AI actually poses such a threat in time?
1: And speak to that. It's in the title of your book. If anyone creates it, do you think there's a realization on the part of different countries that no matter who sort of wins the race, it could turn on them in a way that, say, other weapons may not? I mean, ultimately, there could be an arms race in other weapons, but in a way that AI might not discern between who created it and who is, at least initially, trying to have it used against them.
2: That's exactly the point that I think people are still missing. President Trump said, whoever wins AI wins. I would say that's close, but really, it's whoever wins AI wins. It doesn't matter who builds the AI if the AI does not stay on a leash. And what has got a lot of these researchers worried over the past couple of months is that there have been real instances of AIs breaking out of containment, doing things that they were not instructed to do, showing evidence of goals that the humans did not try to put into the AIs. And a lot of people haven't noticed that yet. These were the OpenAI swarm incidents over the summer. There were also some related incidents at Anthropic. Researchers looking at those events got a bit spooked. The more that we investigated those events, the more that these third-party investigators revealed what happened, the closer people looked, the worse it got. And people inside the company are now taking it very, very seriously that a powerful AI would not stay on the leash, would not stay in anyone's control. And that means we need nobody to build it.
1: Nate, how are you thinking about the regulation here? Because Democratic leader Chuck Schumer called for a classified briefing with all senators and select members of the Trump administration to talk about this AI framework. Do members of Congress and the administration have the ability and the know-how to actually regulate this when you consider the difficulties that they've had when it comes to

0: regulating, for instance, social media, they've really struggled. They've even struggled to understand some of that. And you have to think that with AI, they also lack some understanding. Do they know enough to regulate it?
1: You know, I think the understanding is the key issue. I think this is a global problem. An AI does not need to run in an American data center to threaten an American life. So ultimately, we do need to be having talks with China. Ultimately, we need to be talking about how to make sure nobody builds the dangerous sort of AI that these researchers are worried about, which does not exist yet, which is the good news. You know, we're not trying to put the genie back in the bottle. We're trying to not create an even more dangerous type of AI. It's fortunate that creating that more dangerous type of AI requires hundreds of thousands of the most highly advanced computer chips that are produced by a supply chain largely controlled by the U.S. and U.S. allies. I think it's possible for Congress to regulate. It's possible for U.S. and China to open a dialogue here. And as you say, the first step is sort of noticing that we have to.
0: Nate Sorries, great to speak with you. Thank you so much.
1: Thank you.
0: Still to come, as the price of oil is driven up by the Iran war, it could cost some owners up to 30% more to heat their home this winter. We're going to tell you who could really be affected here. Plus, a U.S. Air Force officer breaking his silence on his harrowing escape from Iran. And then later, a Republican candidate for statewide office in Texas is being condemned by his own party for a racist social media post. But we found it is not the first time that he's posted something like this. We have that and much more coming up on CNN News Central.
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0: Prepare for huge heating bills this winter as oil prices skyrocket over tensions in the Middle East. Diesel fuel prices just hit a new record, $6.23 a gallon. And experts say this spike will likely impact the cost to heat homes here in just a few months. Some homeowners could pay about 31% more for a total estimated price tag of $2,300 for the season. We have CNN senior reporter Matt Egan with us. All right, Matt, what's the latest on oil prices today?
1: Well, Brianna, I wish I was here with better news. Unfortunately, we are seeing another significant increase in oil prices. Looking at Brent, that's the world benchmark, $106 a barrel, up another 1% today. The good news is that prices were even higher earlier, right? At one point, Brent was approaching $110 a barrel, but it has backed off. Of course, this is not cheap at all, especially when you think about the fact that a year ago, Brent was just in around $60 a barrel. Now, well into the triple digits. Now, the latest concern has to do, again, with the war with Iran and how it is scrambling the supplies of energy out of the Middle East, the most critical place in the world for energy supplies. So Saudi Arabia, normally Saudi Arabia takes its oil to the rest of the world by going through the Strait of Hormuz. But as our viewers know, this narrow waterway has been completely or mostly paralyzed for months now. So their plan B has been using this east-west pipeline. It's a 750-mile pipeline going out to the Red Sea and allowing Saudi Arabia to send its oil on tankers through the Suez Canal out to the rest of the world. But now there's been a drone attack late last week on this pipeline. Saudi Arabia has shut it down. This is a significant development because this pipeline can carry 7 million barrels of oil per day. That's about 7% of world supply. Now, Saudi Arabia has not given a timetable for when it's going to reopen. Reuters is reporting this could take 5 to 6 weeks. Some analysts are more optimistic that maybe it could get turned back on sooner. I talked to Bob McNally, veteran oil analyst, and he told me that if this pipeline does not turn back on soon, he says it would be truly calamitous. Brianna?
0: And how's this impacting what people are paying for energy, Matt?
1: Well, yeah, I mean, the big concern right now, as you mentioned, is this home heating increase that we're bracing for, right? Forecasters are expecting significant increases, but it really depends on how you heat your home. So natural gas is the most popular way to heat homes in the United States, and forecasters are expecting a 6% increase for homes that use natural gas, but 9% for electricity, right? That's almost triple the overall rate of inflation. And look at this. If you use heating oil, 31% increase this winter versus last winter. Now, only about 4% of homes in the U.S. use heating oil, but it is very popular in New England and in the Mid-Atlantic. And my colleague, Tammy Luby, she spoke to some homeowners who are so concerned about their heating bills going up that they're already planning to file for federal assistance just to cope with all of this sticker shock. So, look, whether it's diesel, gasoline, or home heating, unfortunately, Brianna, consumers are bracing for higher and higher costs. Back to you.
0: All right, Matt, thank you for that. Still to come, a third measles death is confirmed in Pennsylvania. What we are learning about that. Plus, a Wisconsin congressman and candidate for governor says he swam to safety after the plane that he was on was forced to land in a lake.
2: Okay, but you're mine again in 4 hours.
3: Lock up your symptoms for the long term with Noom

0: come to you.
1: 800-821-4000.
2: A third person has died in the ongoing measles outbreak that is sweeping Pennsylvania. This outbreak is spreading fast and has sparked a political clash between state and federal officials. CNN health reporter Jacqueline Howard has more.
3: Here's what we know about the third person who sadly died as part of this measles outbreak. She was a 40-year-old woman who was not vaccinated against measles, and she had COPD and asthma, and she was on supplemental oxygen before getting measles. In a post on Facebook over the weekend, the Jefferson County coroner, Greg Furlong, said, quote, "This is a heartbreaking loss for the family and an unfortunate reminder that measles can be a serious and potentially life-threatening disease," end quote. This now means three deaths have occurred as part of this outbreak. The other two deaths were in infants. And people typically think of measles as a childhood illness, but this third death is now a reminder that adults, especially those with underlying health conditions, can be severely impacted. So far in total, at least 676 people have gotten sick with measles in this outbreak, and 124 people have been hospitalized, with the epicenter of the outbreak based in Lancaster County, Pennsylvania. And there have been ongoing tensions between state and federal health officials around case numbers and whether certain deaths should be counted, specifically disputes between Pennsylvania Governor Josh Shapiro, who is a Democrat, and Health and Human Services Secretary Robert F. Kennedy Jr. And the CDC now says that it has not yet been notified by state health officials about this third death. Newly confirmed CDC Director Dr. Erica Schwartz says in a statement, quote, "CDC was not notified by Pennsylvania officials of this death. Despite repeated offers of assistance, Pennsylvania has not requested a CDC EpiAid, which would deploy epidemiologists and provide on-the-ground measles outbreak support." So we see, as this outbreak continues, so does this tension between state and federal health officials. Back to you.
2: Our thanks to Jacqueline Howard for that report. Behind enemy lines, new details about the mission to save two U.S. Air Force aviators after they were shot down over Iran. We have that ahead on CNN News Central.
1: Markets Now, brought to you

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1: We're learning new details about the harrowing rescue mission to save two U.S. Air Force aviators who were shot down over Iran. For the very first time, one of the crew members, identified only by his call sign, Bravo, shared his story of being stuck behind enemy lines to CBS's 60 Minutes. This is the moment that he says he realized that his parachute was damaged after his F-15 was hit.
2: My parachute was damaged in the initial attack. At one point, when I looked up and saw no parachute, that was the most terrifying thing I've ever seen. So I paused right then, and I prayed, "Lord, your will be done. But if I'm getting through this, I need help."
1: Now, the officer explained that the impact broke his back, his arm, and his shoulder, and it left him with a sprained ankle and bloody scrapes to his head and face. Still, he was able to hike up a 7,000-foot ridge and hide in a mountain crevice as elite Air Force teams backed up by U.S. air power raced to locate him. You see this on the video right here. Unbelievable. 50 hours after the crash, 50 hours, Bravo was finally rescued, and he described what that felt like.
2: The moment a PJ showed up to me on that ridgeline was one of the greatest moments of my life. And I don't know how to say it any more clearly than thank you for all that they did.
3: What did your rescuer say when they got to you?
2: The specific conversation, I think I'll leave for another time, as I don't want to release anything that's not just my story to tell.
3: Mm-hmm. What did you say to them?
2: Let's go.
1: We're joined now by Frank Kendall. He served as Secretary of the Air Force, and he is the author of the book Lethal Autonomy, The Future of Warfare, Whether We Like It or Not. It's just an incredible account that we hear there. What did you think about the new details that we've learned straight from these aviators?
4: They're generally consistent with what we already knew publicly, but I think it's very compelling to see this very professional, very courageous and gritty, I think is a good word, airman describe the experience that he had and all the effort that went into getting him out and saving him. It's an extremely strong ethic of our military to not leave anyone behind, and we saw that in spades with this operation. It's quite a credit to our military.
1: That parachute not opening, that was something that really struck me as new.
4: Terminal velocity without a parachute is about 175 miles an hour. And with a parachute, you're closer to something like 10. So it makes a huge difference. What it sounds like he did was he was able to get enough canopy deployed to at least slow him down pretty significantly. He still hit faster than you're supposed to hit by substantial margin, I expect, and had all those injuries as a result.
1: Yeah, terrible. So CENTCOM Chief Admiral Brad Cooper talked to 60 Minutes as well about the more than 90 U.S. troops who were on the ground. So those are the folks who were on the ground as part of the rescue, which is in addition to so many more who were involved, several hundred in the air, 3,000 to 5,000 who were supporting overall. How significant is it that there were 90 on the ground?
4: Well, it was a significant risk that was taken to get this man out. And you can imagine, I remember Desert One many years ago when we were trying to get the hostages out of Iran and how that operation didn't succeed. We left some aircraft apparently in this case as well because they couldn't get out. We were lucky. It was a risk that I'm not going to second guess afterwards. It all worked out, and I'm glad it did. But I was taking a lot of risk. Again, testament to the skill and professionalism of our people. And the assets that they have.
1: Looking at this through a kind of PR prism, mm-hmm. This is a war that is going on without an end in sight. That's not good for the administration. This story is a pretty amazing, incredible story. And so there's certainly a value in them telling it. I do wonder, though, when it comes to the intel portion of this, revealing sensitive details, do you have any concerns that too much has been revealed?
4: I didn't see anything there that made me particularly disturbed. I did feel that acknowledging what the CIA had done and the deception that was mounted, emphasizing that, that's already been public. So it's known that there was something like that done. There was also some revelation of some special capabilities that were used to get people out at the end that weren't really amplified about. So there were some things in there a little bit marginal to me, but I don't think any serious damage was done.
1: I want to ask you about something that the acting secretary of the Navy, Hung Cao, said in an interview last week. He said that Iran, quote, blew the hell out of the U.S. base in Bahrain. Mm-hmm. We had known that there was a lot of damage there. CNN had reported on an unprecedented level of destruction there. We could see on the satellite images some of what had happened. But this is really the biggest acknowledgement that we've gotten from the administration about how much damage was done. How essential is that base in Bahrain to the U.S. and the region? What are the consequences of this?
4: It's an important base, but there are alternatives. It's very close within range of Iran, of course, and so are some of our other facilities and bases in the region. I've been skeptical of that basing for quite a long time, and my fears were realized in what's happened in Iran. There are also a lot of commercial facilities that are can be attacked. Saudi Arabia is being attacked now, their pipeline, for example. So one of the lessons I learned from this, we've all should learn from this conflict, is that we have to pay more attention to the resilience of facilities in the region, whatever they are.
1: Former Secretary Frank Kendall, thank you so much for being with us.
4: Thank you.
1: Appreciate it. A Republican's racist post on social media leading to a flood of criticism from lawmakers in his own party and also from Democrats. It's far from the first time that he's enraged people on both sides of the aisle. We'll roll the tape.

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1: A Republican running for a powerful state office in Texas is earning the ire of several prominent Republicans after a xenophobic post. At the center of this controversy, Beau French. He's the Republican nominee for a spot on Texas's Railroad Commission and the former head of the Republican Party in Tarrant County, which is home to Fort Worth. Here's the post, a photo of a group of students of South Asian descent celebrating the Texas Longhorns' come-from-behind victory over the number one-ranked Ohio State Buckeyes. Beau French's comment on the photo, quote, I heard UT graduation this year looked like this. I didn't believe it. The problem is now obviously far worse than anyone imagined. Texas House Speaker and fellow Republican Dustin Burroughs said the post crossed a line. GOP state lawmaker Jared Patterson called the post racist. Another representative, Lacey Hole, said this post breaks my heart. I see college kids cheering on their football team. I see Texans, and said that French should delete the post. Texas's outgoing Senator John Cornyn said, quote, this is the Republican nominee for statewide office. Are other Republican elected officials going to condemn the intolerance and racism or look the other way while it becomes normalized? Beau French's post is even factoring into Texas's oddly competitive Senate race. Democratic candidate James Tallarico calling on his Republican opponent Ken Paxton to condemn French's post. Paxton responding that he condemns racism in all its forms without mentioning French or his specific comment. This kind of post, though, is nothing new for French. He has repeatedly made anti-gay, anti-disabled, anti-minority, anti-Muslim, and anti-Semitic social media posts. The Texas Tribune reporting that in October of 2024, Beau French responded to a post by former Republican Congresswoman Liz Cheney with, quote, never go full R word. And he did not abbreviate as he joined the growing number of high profile MAGA Republicans who are defiantly using that word in political discourse, bringing it out of retirement along with other phrases used to pick on some traditionally marginalized communities. A week later, French reacted to a Democratic advertisement on X. Guarantee one of these dudes is a, as he said, slur for homosexual, and he said there is literally nothing manly about any of them. That's also according to the Tribune. October of last year, responding to a picture of Native Americans giving Mount Rushmore the middle finger, Beau French posting, quote, since we are going to denaturalize and deport all the third world savages who hate our country, I am calling for adding these third world savages who we conquered, then bizarrely let have a nation inside our nation to the list. In June 2025, French polled his followers to choose between Jews or Muslims for who is the bigger threat to America. After that one, he resisted a call from Texas's Republican lieutenant governor to resign, insisting that he was not anti-Semitic. We reached out to French for a response to his latest post and previous controversies. We have not yet heard back, but he did have this to say about his numerous controversies to CNN affiliate WFAA during an interview this past July. Quote, truth sounds like hate to those who hate the truth. And so when things come across as being controversial, it's because I've said something that is true, that some people don't like that truth. And so they want to claim that it's hateful or something like that, but I don't regret anything I've said. After two other failed attempts at state office, Beau French was heavily favored to win this election to Texas Railroad Commission for a key role in regulating the oil and gas industry in a state where oil is king, of course. But this election could now be a big test for French and the state if voters think he has messed with the bowl and they think about giving him the horns. I'm joined now by Kayla Guo. She's a politics reporter for the Texas Tribune based in Austin. Kayla, Beau French, he said, as we show there, a lot of things over the years that those who follow Texas politics may be familiar with. But these comments have gone nationally viral. Why is that?
2: I think that's right. And I think that's due in large part because Senator Cornyn spoke out against those comments yesterday. I will say, relatively speaking to some other posts that Beau French makes on the regular, this seemed almost mundane compared to other posts he's made using slurs and that kind of thing, as you described. But Senator Cornyn, who of course is on his way out after losing the primary in May to Attorney General Ken Paxton, he spoke out, called on other Republicans to call Beau French out on this rhetoric. And you saw many, many Republicans come out and either address it head on, call it racist, say he should delete the post, or you saw some others address it maybe a little bit more obliquely. And I think that's brought a lot of attention to it. Beau French is running in a fairly low profile, low name recognition race in Texas. But I think this certainly elevated a little bit.
1: So, I mean, is this bad for Beau French as he's running for this seat on the Texas Railroad Commission, or could it possibly help him, the attention?
2: I think Beau French, we've seen him double and triple and quadruple down on those remarks and other remarks he's made. I think he is certainly playing to the Republican base here in Texas, and I think you'll see people in his comments and in his replies defending it, seeing the issue as more an issue of immigration, calling for pauses on H-1B visas and universities, which Governor Greg Abbott, you know, has called for as well. And so certainly I think it's something that appeals to the Republican base here in Texas.
1: So Governor Abbott highlighted that the photo actually showed Texas unity. He said, quote, "The way we win the state is the same way we win football games. We unite under the brand of Texas." He said, quote, "That doesn't mean that Texas cannot also lead in having the toughest immigration laws of any state in America and freezing H-1B visas at our universities." So you mentioned that policy that he stands behind. How are Republicans, Kayla, managing their opposition to French's rhetoric with their support for tough immigration policies?
2: I think some of them, like Governor Abbott, are threading this needle and trying to thread this needle of not wanting to alienate their base and people who are really clamoring for pauses on H-1B visas, really strict immigration control, really harsh deportation campaign. But also, you know, recognizing that this is a really tough election year for Republicans and that, you know, people on the statewide ticket are going to try to have to appeal to maybe moderates or people who are not so rah-rah in this conservative agenda. So I think you see Governor Abbott, whose statement was notably softer, I think, than some other Republicans who are maybe not on the statewide ticket condemning French's remarks.
1: Yeah, they do sort of run the gamut. It's very interesting to read them very closely here, right? Now, being a Texas railroad commissioner, that doesn't really seem to have anything to do with immigration policy. Correct me if I'm wrong on that. But it is something that is quite powerful and meaningful in Texas. Can you explain what he would do in this capacity if he's elected?
2: Absolutely. So the Railroad Commission is the state agency that regulates the oil and gas industry in Texas. Of course, a very big deal economically in terms of jobs and also just culturally as well. Railroad commissioners don't have control over immigration policy, but we've seen Beau French make it pretty much a centerpiece of his campaign. He talks very little about oil and gas regulations and policies that he supports, and much more is sort of the red meat issues that the base is really into. And so this is a three-person agency. He would not, you know, change the math one way or another at this point. There are two other Republicans on the commission at this point. But, you know, then that's what some, I think we hear some maybe more moderate Republicans saying, that if they sit out this race, a Democrat winning would be a big blow to Republicans across the state, but wouldn't change the math in terms of the actual, you know, votes that they take at the commission.
1: All right. I think some people who might not have been watching this race will now be watching this race, though it's gotten a lot of national attention now. Kayla Guo, thanks for talking to us about it. We appreciate it.
2: Thanks for having me.
1: So it's television's biggest night. The stars are out tonight for the Emmy Awards, and we're going to look at who could win and the special reunions planned for the evening.
3: Have I got news?

0: Now to some of the other headlines that we're watching this hour. Amazon says it is pausing operations with 21 Air, the cargo carrier that operated the aircraft that overran a runway at Miami International Airport last week. Information from the cockpit voice recorder shows one of the pilots expressing concern about the plane's excessive speed moments before it ran off the runway and crashed into a van, killing five people. Amazon says it's reviewing the circumstances surrounding the incident. In a statement, 21 Air said in part, quote, "We remain focused on supporting the families and loved ones who were impacted by this accident. We are confident in our safety policies, procedures, and training." Republican Congressman Tom Tiffany says he's ready to get back to work after the small plane that he was traveling in made an emergency landing in a Wisconsin lake. Tiffany is running for Wisconsin governor, and he said that the aircraft lost power on Saturday night. Only he and the pilot were on board.
1: And Len said to me, we are going down. Pull your seatbelt tight. And that's exactly what I did.
2: Gravity of this is probably just hitting me at this point.
1: It's quite a night, quite a day, and just grateful for the Lord for sparing us to see another day.
0: And as the plane sank, they called 911 and swam to shallow water and waited for help. Both suffered minor injuries. The congressman thanked the rescue team and said the pilot's decision to raise the landing gear before they hit the lake may have saved their lives. And happy birthday to Pope Leo, the first American pontiff, turning 71 today. He spent part of his special day at the Vatican Library, where a new art exhibit was being unveiled. While there, he received this, a cake, as a crowd sang happy birthday in Italian. And it's TV's biggest night, the 78th annual Primetime Emmy Awards, kicking off tonight in Los Angeles. And there's plenty of buzz for top contenders like The Pitt and Widow's Bay. Tonight's show will also feature iconic reunions celebrating Buffy the Vampire Slayer and Charlie's Angels. CNN senior entertainment reporter Lisa Respers-France is with us now with a preview. So, Lisa, what are we expecting for big winners in the drama and comedy categories?
3: Well, Brianna, all eyes are on The Pitt, which was the upstart last year, the little medical drama that could, and they won. This year, if they manage to win Best Drama again, they will be the first drama to pull that off in its first two seasons since Mad Men did it back in 2009. So all eyes are on The Pitt, but also on Hacks, because we want to see if the star Jean Smart can go 5 for 5 with her Best Actress in a Comedy category. If she wins, there's a lot of excitement because this is the last season of Hacks. The show, of course, is so incredibly popular, and they managed to have 24 nominations, which was the most for any comedy in a single year. So there's plenty of excitement for that. And then you mentioned, of course, the two reunions, which is going to be Charlie's Angels for 50 years. So we're going to see some of the cast members from that series who are still with us, and Buffy the Vampire Slayer, 30 years. I cannot believe it's been that long, but we get to get a reunion from them too. But I think a lot of people are also really interested in seeing how this year's host, Mariska Hargitay, who is, of course, a star on Law & Order SVU, she's hosting this year. And so she's had a really great year. She already won two Emmys for the doc she did on her mom, Jane Mansfield, the actress. And so people really want to see how she performs tonight. And producers have said we're going to see a little razzle-dazzle from her. Might see some singing and dancing from her, which is, you know, is going to be very different. We're not used to seeing her in that light. So I think all in all, it's turning out like it's going to be a pretty good show. At least that's the expectation, Brianna.
0: That's going to be great. I mean, Charlie's Angels 50, that also makes me feel old. But the Buffy being 30 plus whatever age Buffy was during Buffy, I don't know, Lisa, that's some rough stuff right there. How are you handling that?
3: We're not old, ma'am. We're seasoned.
0: We're seasoned.
3: We are seasoned. We're seasoned.
0: I know, but I only feel 30. So it's a strange math problem I'm trying to wrap my head around here. But
3: you were only 2 when Buffy came out. So I get it. You were only 2 years old back then, Brianna. So,
0: girl,
3: you know,
0: I
3: of
0: wish.
3: Course, if you know.
0: Lisa Ruspers, France. All right, we'll be watching along with you. Thank you so much. And be sure to join our own Elizabeth Wagmeister later today for a CNN and Variety Red Carpet Live special. You can stream that starting at 5 p.m. Eastern with your CNN All Access subscription. A new hour of CNN News Central starts right now. President Trump says tech companies should be full speed ahead on AI, even as tech CEOs warn of possible catastrophe. And now it may be up to Congress to find a way to regulate AI before disaster strikes. A name on the building or possible bankruptcy. Officials at the Kennedy Center claim it's within weeks of financial collapse unless they put the president's name back on the building. And a new ProPublica report alleges a Russian oligarch with ties to Vladimir Putin helped to bankroll Donald Trump Jr.'s lavish wedding celebration in the Bahamas. We're following these major developing stories and many more, all coming in right here to CNN News Central. As the nation's biggest AI leaders call for more regulation, President Trump says the best guardrail is already in place, and that's him. He posted, quote, "The only controller guardrails that AI needs is a strong and smart, high IQ," in parentheses, president, and the USA has that in spades. His words following calls from three AI execs, including Elon Musk, who say the pace of AI development should slow down. All of this fueling a growing political debate ahead of the midterm elections. And today, Senate Democrats are calling for a classified briefing. CNN's Kristen Holmes is live at the White House for us. Kristen, tell us what else the president is saying here.
4: I mean, President Trump is escalating his rhetoric by the minute here. He just seconds ago posted online saying that any kind of concern over AI is a hoax. And he compared it to his previous impeachments while he was in office, something that he often calls a hoax as well. One of the things to keep in mind here, it's very hard to push back on this notion when you have the leaders of the tech industry. They're the ones calling for some kind of regulation, some kind of regulatory bar in place because of what they are seeing happening behind the scenes with AI. Now, when I talk to senior administration officials, White House officials, there is a belief that is twofold. One is that President Trump has said this numerous times, that whoever wins AI wins. Essentially, that's what he's speaking about between China and the United States. And there does seem to be some belief overall that this message is being amplified by China in an attempt to slow down the building out of AI. This is what President Trump described what we're seeing as. He said there is a sick conspiracy going on against AI and data centers, and the only one that is happy about it is China. Now, Vice President Vance was also asked specifically about this. He was a little softer in his language. Here's what he said.
5: I have to say, just personally, I feel a little bit weird about the fact that you have so many frontier AI tech companies kind of coming to the government and begging the government to regulate them. It feels a little bit to me like a bit of a Trojan horse. So I think we just have to be careful about this.
4: So he says you have to be careful about it. He was, again, more soft than President Trump has been in his language, but President Trump has this belief that he and the United States are behind China when it comes to AI, even though he repeatedly says that the United States is ahead of China. And they certainly don't want to slow down on that front. But as you noted, this is becoming a huge political issue now, just months away from the midterms.
0: All right, Kristen, thank you so much. Yes, it definitely is. And we're joined now by Mark Short. He's the former chief of staff to Vice President Mike Pence. He also served as the White House Director of Legislative Affairs for a time during President Trump's first term. He's now the board chair of Advancing American Freedom. Okay, I wonder what you think of Trump saying AI taking over the world, destroying humanity is a hoax. Do you think it's a hoax?
6: I don't know that it's a hoax, Brianna, but I agree with the president's perspective here that nobody would be more excited about Washington, D.C. regulating the AI industry than our competitors in China. And those are our biggest competitors right now. And they're not going to put any brakes on the expansion of AI. You know, David Sachs wrote, I think, a really great post on Sunday. David Sachs, an advisor to the president's team on this particular issue, in which he talked about that for these companies that are out front that are now looking for government protection, there's nothing that prevents them from slowing down now. If they feel it's getting scary or too far ahead, they can slow it down themselves. But in many cases, they face product liability challenges. And so, for instance, if AI were to spark a cyber attack, they want a government sort of protection from that sort of liability suit that would come their way. And so for many of these people out, the biggest actors out front, they want a government protection, which is what they're begging for.
0: But isn't part of it to do with, I mean, this isn't just a U.S. versus China thing. It's if you're going to slow something down, it would take some kind of agreement between countries. That may be something that these companies cannot achieve. We just had an expert on who is the co-author of the book, If Anyone Builds It, Everyone Dies. So that sort of speaks to this idea of it, right? I mean, don't these companies need to lean on the U.S. government to

0: America to slow down. But they're all, Brianna, they view this as a competitive advantage for them. They're not about to put any brakes on the system on their side. I do agree as well that right now it is a political challenge because I think a lot of people are scared. And that fear, I think, extends to data centers. And I think that the president's right that in many cases some of that misinformation has clearly been conspiracy driven. But, you know, one thing I do disagree with the president on is that much of that has been driven actually on TikTok. And it's the president who's allowing that when his own intelligence community came to him and suggested that that should not be allowed.
1: It would be unusual for China to look at an area of friction in the U.S. and not try to exploit it, right? And
0: Absolutely.
1: So data centers are something that really people are having issues with. It would be strange if China wasn't looking for some kind of opportunity there. But at the same time, I mean, what do you think about this view, which we are hearing from people now, especially in the last couple of weeks, whistleblower coming from Anthropic? There's this worry that there is this sort of race to the apocalypse, that to look at it as a zero-sum game of the U.S. versus China, that's not the way to look at it.
0: So forgive my cynicism, but the same whistleblower is now participating in events with Bernie Sanders. I think the challenge as well is if you want a regulatory environment, if you're out front of the marketplace, because then the regulations end up restricting what your competition could become in the marketplace.
1: I just want to be clear. He's not the only one with that view, right? So, like, his view represents the views of a lot of people. He's not like some island unto himself.
0: And even Joe Biden's head of the FTC, Lina Khan, came out today and said the system has protections in place already with our product liability laws. And so there are already restrictions that there are complications for companies if they create problems.
1: So you trust these companies to regulate themselves?
0: I trust a competitive environment. And I think if you actually limit competition, then you're going to create more problems. I don't trust Washington's regulatory record.
1: Do you trust companies that are worried and telling us that essentially we shouldn't just trust them, that they want some outside involvement?
0: I think in many cases they want to have government regulate because it crowds out competition. They're basically ahead of the marketplace. And so if you end up creating all sorts of regulatory barriers for others to enter the marketplace, it protects their standing.
1: And so when you look at these existential questions, mm-hmm. Do you think that they are real? Do you think that they are overblown? I mean, what is the adjective you would use to describe them?
0: I'm not inside those companies. I don't know, but I think there's
1: but
0: enough
1: people
0: experts.
1: Who are or were.
0: Well, sure, but there's enough experts
1: feel.
0: Also who say that it's overblown. So I do think what you've heard is that there should be, you know, a broader public conversation. But I just would be reluctant to see that transfer into regulatory environment at the Capitol Hill.
1: So I am curious about that, because to your point, I mean, Leader Chuck Schumer is calling for a classified briefing with all the senators, select members of the Trump administration mm-hmm. to talk about an AI framework. Yeah. Congress has not had the best luck when it comes to, for instance, regulating social media. I mean, sometimes watching them figure out how to do this is like, it reminds me of the conversation I have where I'm having my child explain what cap or no cap is to me. You know, I feel like really silly and kind of old and stupid about the whole thing.
0: Yeah.
1: It is. How much of a concern is that?
0: Look, again, I think public hearings, I know you said it's closed door, but I think public hearings on the Hill is probably good for the American people to have more information. I just am always get more concerned when Congress decides they know best how to regulate. Just like I think Congress made wise decisions when there was a lot of concerns about the Internet's creation. There was decisions, there were conversations on the Hill about should we regulate it. And fortunately, they didn't. I think we're all better off because of that.
1: Mark, thank you so much. I mean, there's this big conversation that's
0: it's
1: blown
0: exploding.
1: Up.
0: Yeah.
1: It's exploding right now. So it's really good to have it. I think a lot of people are curious about this. So
0: thanks.
1: Thank you very much. Still to come, Kennedy Center officials are now claiming in a new court filing that the institution could be weeks from fiscal collapse. The suggestion to save it is to put President Trump's name back on the building. We'll talk about that. And a super El Nino is here. What it could mean for weather around the U.S. here in the next few months. We have that and much more coming up on CNN News Central.

0: Officials at the Kennedy Center have issued a dire warning that the historic institution could go bankrupt within weeks if President Trump's name is not returned to the center's facade. His name was removed from the building by a court order back in June. Now in a court filing, the Trump-picked Board of Trustees claims the center is in danger of certain fiscal collapse. The board is set to meet tomorrow about the matter. CNN Washington correspondent Sunlin Serfaty has more on this. All right, Sunlin, what have you learned here?
1: Yeah, Brianna, this is another big moment for the Kennedy Center, which, as we've been discussing for the last year, has really been thrust into this political hurricane with President Trump. Now, we have known for quite some time that the Kennedy Center has faced some pretty serious financial challenges. But the new part of this is that Kennedy Center leaders are now arguing and they're going to present to the board tomorrow in this board meeting that, one, that they may not be able to make payroll, they may not be able to cover the basic maintenance costs of the buildings, and they argue that the best course of action to, quote, to avoid certain fiscal collapse is to close their doors. Now, notably here, we are talking about Kennedy Center officials who were installed by President Trump himself, and they argue, essentially, they don't blame President Trump for the decline of the building. They say if his name were to be essentially on the side of the building, on the front of the building, that would attract donors. That's their argument here. And tomorrow, they're giving the board 10 options, essentially language options, for what they could put on the front of the building. Now, I'm going to read you a few of these proposed inscriptions that they will present to the board tomorrow, quote, renovation, restoration, and support by President J. Trump, reads one. Another says, acknowledging the unwavering support of President Donald J. Trump and the Trump Kennedy Center Fund. And another one says, quote, a legacy protected through the generosity of President Donald J. Trump. Now, another notable part of that is that they are openly acknowledging now, Brianna, that unless Trump gets his name added to the front of the building, that he essentially will have no role. They said President Trump will no longer be able to provide oversight to the renovation of the building. So he wants his name on the front of the building. And they say he's essentially not going to stick around to renovate the building if it's not up. Of course, all of this is still being challenged in the courts. And of course, those critics argue that President Trump is in large part the reason why the Kennedy Center has faced this decline.
0: Okay, so tomorrow is the center's Board of Trustees meeting. What happens there?
1: That's right. They'll have a meeting midday tomorrow, and they'll potentially vote on, one, closing immediately, which we know that they want to do. They voted on this in the past, and also vote on some of the name changes. So we will likely get by the end of the day what they want to put up on the side. So potentially a path forward, but it's really not clear at this point because, as you know, it's been held up in this legal battle. Ironically, there also is a status report meeting hearing in the morning in the courts. This is a lawsuit that, of course, has challenged whether President Trump can put his name on the side of the building. So it may be clear by the end of the day tomorrow. It may not be, but one thing considers it likely will continue to go through this battle.
0: When we look at those suggestions, so that's like a capital G, right? And sort of the way that the president sometimes writes things. I mean, have they been clear? Would it actually look like that? That they would be the capital G, where that might not actually be grammatically correct?
1: Yeah, it's a great question, and this was laid out in a document that Congresswoman Beatty filed this morning in court that they received in advance of this board meeting. It's a good question. Likelihood, yes. And keep in mind, remember, originally over the summer, they had added the name and then removed the name. Now this would just be a little inscription under the JFK name. So a lot needs to be decided.
0: Sunlin, what a strange story, but a sad story, too, for where the Kennedy Center currently finds itself. Really appreciate the details. Still to come, Super El Nino is here, and it's likely to be strong, stronger than ever. How the global climate phenomenon is already affecting hurricane and wildfire seasons, with the biggest projected impacts still to come.
2: I'm not looking to go to the

0: Super El Nino is officially here and it's only getting stronger, but what exactly is it and what will it mean for all of us? Let's go to CNN meteorologist Derek Van Dam. All right, this sounds very ominous, so what are we expecting here?
1: All right, Brianna, remember, Brianna, that El Nino was actually declared in June. It's just that it's at this breakneck speed of its strengthening. So what is it exactly? Remember, it is the warming of the waters across the central and eastern Pacific, right? Right near the equator. We have the ability to track this, and it's important because it has global impacts. We measure the difference between those average temperatures versus how warm it's actually gotten. And the more significant it is, can have more prevalent impacts on things like droughts, heat waves, floods, that type of thing. So let's step back, show you the comparison to other previous very strong events that have reached this 2-degree threshold that our current El Nino has just reached. We're right there. But the other red lines you see on the top are the other three record events. That was 82, 1997, and 2015. We bring these up because we're in a completely different climate now. And NOAA has just said that they predict this to be a 75% chance. That's a 3 out of 4 probability of this being the strongest El Nino event on record. So that is just really saying something. Records, by the way, go back to 1950. And we talk about how this year's El Nino is completely different to the other record-breaking ones, 1997, for instance. And you're going to see it in a side-by-side comparison here. Remember, the equatorial waters right there. That's what we measure, the difference. And look at the 1982 and the 2015. There's a difference in those color codings there, and there's a reason for that. We've got decades of a warming planet that's baked into this as well. So what is this doing? It is changing atmospheric circulation patterns, so much so that it alters where air rises and where air sinks. And that's critical because that also depends on who receives drought or the lack of precipitation and who receives copious amounts of precipitation, especially as we head into the peak of the El Nino event, which is happening this winter. So the southern jet stream in the United States, that's likely to bring a much wetter and active weather pattern to the southern U.S. We've already seen the fingerprints of this strong El Nino unfolding here across the Pacific with 3 near misses of hurricanes across the Hawaiian Islands. And then what about this? From El Nino. This is a positive impact, I guess. We are reducing the number and the frequency of Atlantic-based hurricanes because of this change in the atmospheric circulation. Every day we go forward, we're setting a new record. We have not yet seen a hurricane develop in the Atlantic Basin. That's really saying something considering climatological peak was last week. We know that El Nino influences worldwide weather patterns. It dries out the atmosphere near Indonesia. We've seen copious amounts of wildfires. But what about us here in the United States? Well, as we look at the models projected into the winter, you could see it is clearly going to be a warm and very wet winter across the southern U.S.
0: Yeah, certainly is. All right, Derek, thank you for that. Still to come, as some of AI's biggest players call for safeguards, President Trump is dismissing concerns about AI as a hoax ahead how members of Congress are tackling the issue.
2: Television's biggest night starts here. Don't miss

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1: 800-821-4000.
2: Lawmakers on Capitol Hill demanding action amid concerns about existential threats from AI. A group of House Democrats wrote a letter calling on House Speaker Mike Johnson to cancel their upcoming weeks-long recess so they can pass guardrails. They cited a catastrophic risk posed by advanced artificial intelligence. The House reconvened today, but there are already plans for a break after Thursday until the November midterms are over. In their letter, first obtained by Axios, House Democrats offered a grim outlook if Congress fails to step up, saying, quote, to our children who will have read a post-apocalyptic history, why Congress slept, likely written by agentic AI, our inaction will be inexplicable and unforgivable. With us now, one of the letter signatories, Congressman George Whitesides of California. Congressman, thanks for being with us. Do you think that these AI companies are asking for regulation in good faith? And speak to what we're hearing from some Republicans who think that this is also a way for them to have less competition if the government regulates.
3: Well, Brianna, I think that they're caught in a competitive dynamic where they feel like they need to go as fast as possible. But what they are asking for, what the people inside these companies are asking for, 1,100 researchers recently signed a letter saying that they want help from the government to slow down. It is absolutely clear that what we need is a global AI safety slowdown right now. I'm calling for one in a Washington Post editorial tomorrow, because if you look at the risks posed by these systems, they can cause very serious issues across our economy, across our world. And so that's why we're demanding that Speaker Johnson keep us in session to address these issues.
2: Should some of these companies be able to create their own body for industry standards?
3: Well, what I am recommending is that we have a stand down for at least 1 month where all the companies, all the frontier companies, stop their activities for development, right? And, you know, I come from an aerospace background. I was NASA chief of staff, and we often had, safety stand downs. After we had an accident, we would stop flying, and then we would understand what happened. We would write down rules of how we are going to operate safely, and only then would we start flying again. And that's what we need to do now. We need to write down those red lines with the companies, but also with independent experts and the government about how we're going to operate these things safely.
2: We have talked with experts, and they do say that having an understanding of AI is really important for regulating AI. We've watched Congress struggle with regulating social media. We've seen there be a lack of understanding when it comes to technology. Is Congress equipped to regulate something that it struggles to understand in AI?
3: It is such a good question. And honestly, as a parent, I see that lack of understanding. Even people who aren't parents don't understand the impact that these systems are having on our kids. We have to help our colleagues. For those of us who come from technical backgrounds, we have to help our colleagues understand their good movies, their resources. But we have got to come together, because only the Congress can really provide the full legislative backstop for what's happening.
2: David Sachs, who's the co-chair of the President's Council of Advisors on Science and Tech, wrote a long post on social media this weekend addressing Dario Amodei and Sam Altman. And he said, in part, stop pretending the motivation to slow down is purely altruistic. You face massive product liability exposure if your products enable a truly damaging cyber attack. What do you say to that?
3: Well, look, what we have right now is a shutdown or a slowdown in congressional oversight. What we need is an AI safety stand down. And I believe that if we all come together, the companies, all of whom who have already said that they want to do this, if they come together, we can actually set out responsible, bipartisan rules of the road to enable us to maintain American leadership in this area while still respecting the safety issues that are very present.
2: You don't think that they may be trying to buffer themselves when it comes to liability?
3: Well, look, I think the liability concerns need to be addressed. But the number one thing that we need to do now is we need to help these companies do what they want to do, which is to slow down so that we avoid the existential threats that we potentially see from self-improving systems that can escape from their enclosures and affect large parts of our economy.
2: I want to ask you about something completely unrelated and kind of fun. And that's about a thing that you're launching. It's a show. It's kind of like a Hot Ones style show where you eat progressively spicier hot wings with your fellow Democrats. Capitol Heat, There it is. And it seems like maybe some members of Congress are faring better than others. Tell me about what you're hoping to achieve here.
3: Well, look, one of the frustrations that I've had as a freshman member of Congress is the fakeness of so much communication that we have. You know, we record these videos and we put them out to the public, but people want more authenticity. And my hope is with this show that we get to show the sort of the behind the scenes character of the people who are trying to help our country move forward, and particularly some of the folks in the House.
2: Yeah, you can see your member of Congress blow their nose because the food is so spicy. Are you going to have Republicans on?
3: Absolutely. We hope to have a broad spectrum of people because, you know, if we're going to help fix this country, whether it's AI or climate or costs, we got to work together.
2: You like spice.
3: I do.
2: Right? All right. So, I mean, you kind of have a leg up.
3: So to speak.
2: All right. Congressman George Whitesides, thank you so much.
3: Thanks.
2: So still to come, a new report says a Putin-linked Russian oligarch helped bankroll Donald Trump Jr.'s wedding, and now the newlywed couple is responding.
0: The Detour with David Chang premieres Sunday at 9 on CBS.

0: Today, Donald Trump Jr. and his wife, Bettina, are responding to a new report from ProPublica about their wedding being partially paid for by a Russian oligarch. The investigative outlet says that that oligarch, who has close ties to Russian President Vladimir Putin, secretly bankrolled much of the event in May, including hundreds of thousands of dollars in expenses. The report identifies the oligarch as Umar Kremlev, who attended the intimate wedding in the Bahamas. Today, Trump Jr. and his wife defending the lavish gift in an Instagram post, writing, "Our dear friend Umar very generously hosted two incredible nights of celebrations for us after our wedding. It was an extraordinarily generous wedding gift from a friend and something for which we were and remain incredibly grateful." The couple adding, "It's unfortunate that something so personal and happy can be recast as something political or sinister simply because of who someone is or where they come from." Let's talk about this now with Julia Yaffe. She's the founding partner and Washington correspondent for PUC. She was born in Moscow, and she is the author of the book Motherland, A Feminist History of Modern Russia from Revolution to Autocracy. All right, Julia, what questions does this report raise for you?
1: So many, but the first of them is what is Umar Kremlev going to ask for or expect in exchange for this very lavish wedding gift? Because while Russians are known to be quite generous with their gifts, gifts like this from a person like this, who is very well connected to the Kremlin and its kind of strongman wing, don't tend to just give out hundreds of thousands of dollars to the son and daughter-in-law of the American president. There is most definitely strings attached, and I wonder where those strings lead and when they're going to be pulled.
0: What kind of strings would you be talking about? I mean, what are the concerns about the kind of thing that a Russian oligarch with connections to Putin might be looking for in general? I mean, not necessarily this individual, but if a Russian oligarch connected to Putin gives a gift to the tune of a better part of $1 million, or, you know, what might they be expecting?
1: A whole number of things. I'm not sure in detail. I would just be speculating. But more broadly, if you look at the broader picture, when Donald Trump came into office the second time, Putin and the Kremlin were hoping to just get the war in Ukraine done with, over with, so that they could then normalize relations with the U.S., which would then open up billions, trillions in direct investment, in the lifting of sanctions on Russian oligarchs and members of Vladimir Putin's inner circle, who, let's be honest, you know, as one Russian source once said to me, these people aren't oligarchs. They just work as oligarchs. A lot of them hold money for Putin. Nobody's money is really their own in Russia, ultimately. And so this, I think, looks like part of a broader effort to kind of grease the wheels and keep Donald Trump and his administration on Russia's side. It's, I think, interesting that this is coming, this report is dropping just a couple days after Donald Trump and Jared Kushner basically said they're leaning on Ukraine again in the negotiations, which seems like, you know, we're back to square one.
0: Yeah, so let's talk. I think there's also questions about, okay, well, how long have they known each other, right? That's important. And Kremlin's press office told ProPublica in part that he's a businessman and philanthropist and that he and Trump Jr. have had a friendly relationship. They first met a couple years ago and that Mr. Kremlev has never discussed political matters with any of his American friends and acquaintances, including Trump Jr. The somewhat newness of their relationship, does that raise questions?
1: Look, it could, but also it doesn't matter, right, when they met. They could have met 10 years ago, and it would still be incredibly suspect because we know that the Kremlin, the FSB, turned people, right? So he could have met them 10, 15 years ago and not had have had anything to do with the Kremlin, which is doubtful given what he was doing 10 years ago. But and then they could have turned him a couple years ago. Again, this is all speculative, but again, nobody's money is really their own in Russia anymore. And the fact that, whether he met them 2 years ago, whether they were their best friends or acquaintances, obviously, if he met them more recently and they're mere acquaintances and he's now giving them hundreds of thousands of dollars, that's even more suspect. But the whole thing would have stunk even if they were bosom buddies going back to their college years, which they're not. So it's even more stinky.
0: So you mentioned Jared Kushner. It's of note, Jared Kushner was in attendance at these events. He's one of the U.S. envoys, obviously, who's trying to negotiate between Russia and Ukraine. He did not respond to ProPublica's request for comment. So what kind of conflicts could that raise as you're looking at what he is now demanding on behalf of the Trump administration of Ukraine?
1: Yeah, well, I'd want to know what did they talk about at the wedding? And again, even if they didn't talk about Ukraine, even if they didn't talk about politics, just the mere, any intelligence professional or counterintelligence professional can tell you that it's just in the early stages about establishing these inroads and these relationships so that later you can ask for something. Again, the Russian expression in America, you say there's no free lunch. The Russian expression is even more colorful. It's that the only free cheese is in a mousetrap. And I think it would be wise of the Trump administration to remember this. On the other hand, I really don't think they care. I think they're just happy to take the money. And I think part of the problem is that early on in this administration, Trump, Witkoff, Lutnick, everybody around Donald Trump announced basically, we are open for business. The Russians, the Qataris have heard this loud and clear, and it has made their job of influencing government of American government officials much, much easier for all these foreign intelligence services and the heads of these foreign governments.
0: It obviously raises a lot of questions. And Julia, great to speak with you about them. Thanks for being with us.
1: Thanks. And you know what, Brianna? I am wondering why you did not pay for my wedding.
0: I only wish that I had several hundred thousand dollars to just give to you for your wedding, Julia.
1: I thought you were a generous friend, but you know.
0: Alas, I'm on the up and up. Julia, thank you so much. So now to some of the other headlines that we're watching this hour. A Russian drone strike narrowly missed former CIA Director David Petraeus while he was at a train station in Ukraine. This happened about a mile from the border with Poland on Sunday. Ukrainian Railways says the drone struck a passenger train while Petraeus was actually traveling on a separate train. The rail line also says another diplomatic train carrying former British Prime Minister Boris Johnson and other foreign dignitaries had passed through the station shortly before the strike. Russia has ramped up its attacks near the Polish border here in recent weeks. Also, Turning Point USA says it will restore its statue of Charlie Kirk that vandals damaged over the weekend with red paint. The piece was erected last week outside the Phoenix headquarters to recognize the one-year mark since Kirk was assassinated. A nearby poster with an image of the conservative activist also defaced, as you see here in this picture. Kirk's widow posting online saying, quote, "They think spray paint can obscure his legacy, but it will only spread it further." And dramatic Coast Guard video showing the helicopter rescue of a 70-year-old hiker, Craig Berg, went missing on a remote island in Lake Superior on September 5th. And after a week-long search, crews located him over the weekend. They say that he was injured, he was suffering from hypothermia, but he's now being treated in the hospital. And still to come, a first-time U.S. Open champion celebrating his breakthrough victory, his reaction to finally lifting the trophy at Flushing Meadows.

0: Best business plan on the best network.
1: Ben Shelton had the home crowd behind him at Arthur Ashe Stadium Sunday, but his quest to become the first American in 23 years to win the U.S. Open men's singles title came up just short. CNN's Don Riddell is with us now, and Don, Alexander Zverev was simply too much for Shelton on this one.
2: Yeah, absolutely. And you could see that there was a real sort of gulf in experience because Zverev is already a major champion. He was playing in his third consecutive Grand Slam singles final, whereas Shelton, I mean, he'd never been this far before. And he did seem to be a little bit out of his depth in the first couple of sets. But fair play to Shelton. He's a showman. He showed tremendous courage by getting back into this match by winning the third set. But this was where it all came to an end for him. But what was amazing, just look at Zverev's response here. He had no idea that he'd won the tournament. It's not that long ago that he was begging to become a major champion. On this occasion, he found himself as the last man in the stadium to know that he'd actually done it. Afterwards, CNN Sports Patrick Snell caught up with him and asked him about that rather strange moment.
3: Well, many congratulations. You are holding a magnificent piece of silverware. But let's start with the moment you clinched it. You appeared to not initially realise you'd won the title. What's going through your mind at that moment?
4: I thought it was 5-1. I thought it was 5-1 instead of 6-2. So I thought I have one more game left. So I was quite focused. I was quite calm. But then I was luckily on the side of my team and they're all screaming that it's over. So I'm very happy that it was.
3: They confirmed it for
4: you.
3: Yeah,
4: they confirmed it for me.
3: What a moment that was. What a year it's been for you, Sasha. You win the French Open, now the US Open. At the start of the year, though, would you ever have dreamt it possible that you would go on to win not just one, but two Grand Slam singles titles?
4: Yeah, of course, that's what you work for. But I would definitely, if you would have given me a paper at the beginning of the season for one Grand Slam title, I would have signed it, that's for sure. But standing here with two is absolutely amazing, and I couldn't be happier.
3: You've spoken before about the scar tissue over the years, the doubts that creep in. Would you ever win a Grand Slam singles title, a major? How do you reflect back on that now, and how high is the bar moving forward?
4: Yeah, it's funny. The scar tissue started here 6 years ago. But, I definitely had tough moments, especially, I think, in Paris. I had a lot of stress in me. But here I was just enjoying my time on the court because I won in Paris already. So it was much more enjoyable. I had a lot of fun on the court and definitely happy with how I played.
2: So Alexander Zverev wins two of the four Grand Slam titles this year. Very similar story in the women's game because Elena Rybakina has also won two of the four. She was the Australian Open champion. She won here on Saturday. In both finals, she beat Aryna Sabalenka, and she really did win it all in New York because during the tournament, by making the semifinals, she also took Sabalenka's world number one ranking from her. So what a fortnight it has been in the Big Apple for Elena Rybakina.
5: That's a proof that you can achieve so many things just if you believe and you do the right things, you work hard, and yeah, that's amazing, and still doesn't feel real for now.
2: Well played, Elena Rybakina. And it kind of feels as though she's taken over the women's game almost by flying under the radar. She's not made much noise by doing it, but she's now three quarters of the way towards the career Grand Slam. And Bryana Sabalenka must be just absolutely sick of the sight of her, losing kind of everything to her this season. And if you're a fan of Game of Thrones, you'll know about the Song of Fire and Ice. That's kind of how these two players are. Sabalenka is kind of brilliant, but brittle. She's so combustible. Rybakina is just the ice queen. She's just so calm and she just gets it done and nothing seems to faze her at all.
1: Yeah, amazing to watch that. And well put, Don. Thank you so much.
2: Yeah, all right.
1: A new hour of CNN News Central starts right now. Threat or hoax? As tech CEOs warned that AI poses a clear and present danger to humanity, President Trump dismisses their warning, suggesting it's a sick conspiracy. And a daring rescue behind enemy lines. A U.S. Air Force officer sharing for the first time details about the risky recovery operation after he was shot down over Iran. and new reporting on how some immigrants held at Florida's alligator Alcatraz were sometimes held in small metal cages, sometimes for up to 2 hours. We are following these major developing stories and many more, all coming in right here to CNN News Central. As a debate over AI regulations consumes Washington today, President Trump revives a familiar refrain, posting, quote, AI taking over the world, destroying humanity and all other things bad is a hoax, no different from Russia, Russia, Russia, Ukraine, Ukraine, Ukraine, impeachment hoax number one, impeachment hoax number two, and all the other hoaxes and scams. Before this post, Democrats called for Trump officials to give a classified briefing after the nation's leading AI executives, including Elon Musk, publicly agreed AI advancements need pacing. CNN congressional correspondent Lauren Fox is on the Hill for us. Lauren, what are lawmakers saying?
6: Well, right now you have this stark divide between Republicans and Democrats on Capitol Hill over what they gauge as the threat radius for artificial intelligence. And you have people like Speaker Mike Johnson arguing that this isn't really a time for Congress to take up this mantle, that this is an evolving technology, that there are national security concerns when it comes to trying to slow down AI, in part because he argues, is China and the U.S. enemies going to be doing the same across the globe? He also said that he does think it is worth having conversations, and he said that he does hope to soon meet with AI executives to have some of those conversations. Meanwhile, you have Democratic leader in the House, Hakeem Jeffries, as well as Senate Minority Leader Chuck Schumer, calling for further action and responsibility from Congress. You heard from Schumer this morning that he wants to have a classified briefing for members of Congress to understand what is happening. Now, the prospects for any legislation right now, Brianna, are slim, and that is because of the calendar. You have just a week that House lawmakers are in session right now, and then Senate lawmakers are only here until the end of the month. That doesn't give them a lot of time to iron out what is obviously very complex legislation that would touch almost every single committee in Congress, right? This isn't one bill that goes through one single committee. This potentially could have an impact across the board because AI affects financial institutions. AI impacts national security. So you can see there that this is a really broad and complex issue that a lot of lawmakers have been trying to sound the alarm on for several months. I mean, I just looked today. There have been more than 100 AI-related bills introduced in Congress in the last 2 years, and yet not a single one has passed, and there's been really no strong momentum at this point, in part because this is evolving technology, and in part because there is starting to be a little bit of a partisan divide over just how far Congress wants to go here. Brianna?
1: Yeah, we are starting to see that for sure. Lauren, thank you so much. And as lawmakers and AI leaders are grappling with how and whether to regulate artificial intelligence, we're learning the threats posed by the technology are far from hypothetical. Last Thursday, Anthropic released a report outlining real-life case studies where users tried to use Claude for malicious activity. Anthropic says it has disrupted activity across 7 harm areas: cyber operations, influence operations, surveillance, scams and fraud, biological misuse, conventional weapons development, and illicit distillation. They said, quote, the threat actors covered in this report include suspected state-sponsored groups, financially motivated criminals, commercial spyware vendors, state propaganda institutions, and politically motivated individuals. In one instance, Anthropic says it identified and disrupted an Iran Nexus threat actor that used Claude to collect and analyze publicly accessible data to develop targeting recommendations against U.S. naval forces in the region. In another investigation, Anthropic found a People's Republic of China government-aligned operation that used Claude to track, profile, and recruit Uyghurs and Uyghur armed formations in Syria. CNN has reached out to Chinese authorities for comment. And in another instance, a single Claude subscriber used Claude to build a system that circumvented Mali's legal restrictions that require a court order to build a surveillance platform that monitors roughly 25 million SIM cards on all 3 of the country's national mobile operators. Anthropic explains that the cases they share here aren't typical misuse, but rather examples of the most notable and novel threat activity that we've identified to date. The report warns as models become increasingly capable, their risks will increase unless AI developers and society's defenders act to make them safer. We're joined now by Stephen Witt.

0: up 1,000 AIs at once and set them loose on a problem with very little extra guidance. So we might have them solve a tricky mathematical puzzle or something like that. What happened in the most recent incident from OpenAI is that actually an agent swarm escaped. It escaped containment, it made it onto the internet, and it hacked someone else's computer. And they were collaborating together, colluding together, and attempting even to disguise their actions from human overseers. The swarms are very powerful. I mean, they can advance mathematics, as I said, they can advance medicine. They're going to be a tool we see a lot in the years to come, but they can also have the potential to go out of control. And that gets to the other thing you mentioned, which is recursive self-improvement. And that just means the AI is making itself smarter. It's using the research it's doing to advance its own capabilities. And when you have 1,000 AIs at once collaborating to do that, it might lead to an out of control situation where the AI is more powerful than we can control or maybe even understand.
1: Yeah, it's scary. And OpenAI Sam Altman said there's two ways that AI progress could go very badly. First, we could lose control of the future to AI. And second, we could end up in a world with too much concentration of power. You're calling for a global pause on AI research and development. What do you see as the window of action to regulate AI?
0: Well, to be clear, I'm just amplifying the call that they made for a global pause on AI development. This is something that's coming from OpenAI and Anthropic themselves. They think we're moving too fast. They want to slow down. And so I'm really just amplifying the things that they are saying. But I think what they're worried about is that we're hitting this frontier of recursive self-improvement. I think they're looking at the tools that they themselves have developed and are terrified of them, and they just don't know what to do. They're essentially begging the US government to regulate them, and that's on the verge of a $1 trillion IPO. And it doesn't seem like at least the Trump administration is too interested in doing that. They're rejecting the call for more regulation.
1: Yeah, so they are, and you hear the president saying it's a hoax. This is, China's going to benefit from this. You hear Trump administration officials saying you're just worried about liability issues, or you just want to reduce competition in the AI space. What do you say to those charges against these AI companies who are asking for regulation? Is there any truth to those being motives for wanting it?
0: No, that's just conspiratorial thinking. These things really did break out of their container and they really caused havoc on the internet in a way that was totally unexpected, and really terrifying to a lot of people. That really happened. The reporting on that is very clear. How you want to respond to that is kind of a different question, but it isn't some kind of hoax. That really happened. Now, I do agree with Trump on this point and Trump's administration. If we don't get China on board, there's no point. If we regulate AI just in the US and China doesn't follow, we've actually put ourselves at a disadvantage, and China will then develop world conquering AI, and it'll be just as dangerous, only it'll be coming from there and not here. So that point is true. President Xi is visiting Trump in the White House later this month, and this gives Trump really a unique and historical opportunity to set a framework for AI regulation. Trump has indicated that he wants to win the Nobel Peace Prize. And if he can create a framework for regulating AI, he might actually deserve it. He might actually get it. So this is a rare opportunity that he has with Xi, who himself, Xi, has also indicated a willingness to come to the table and talk about this.
1: So besides shutting it all down, you write that there are three other potential approaches to regulating AI. Take an air crash investigator approach, monitor the situation, or flip the kill switch. Walk us through each option briefly as you see it.
0: Right,
1: What do
0: right.
1: you
0: So it's all
1: think?
0: from aviation, right? When a plane crashes, what happens? Well, we send a bunch of investigators to the plane crash site. We interview everybody, and we create a really long report that future aviation officials can use to regulate aircraft and make them more safe. This is really effective. Like airlines are really safe these days. We haven't had a major plane crash. We almost never have them anymore, and that's partly because of the work that's done by the air traffic safety investigators. So we should do that for AI. When AI goes haywire, when AI breaks out of its container, when it causes damage in the real world, we should have an incident report that's commissioned by the government. The second is, again, just like aviation, we know where every plane is in the sky, every commercial aircraft. It's all publicly available information. It's all tracked according to some kind of air traffic control database. We can do the same thing with AI. We can look at where all the powerful AIs are located, which data center runs they're doing, and kind of how they're being trained.

0: And that visibility can give us a lot more eyes on the problem. Right now, it's extremely opaque. It's very hard to know what OpenAI or Anthropic or indeed any of the Chinese companies are doing. But with a global framework like air traffic control, we can finally do that. And I think the last piece, and this is something that is actually bipartisan, is that we should have a kill switch for AI. So the DHS in the proposed bill, the Department of Homeland Security, should be able to call Anthropic up on the phone if they see something worrisome and say, hey, you guys got to stop this run. You got to stop this AI. It's out of control. Press the kill button. It basically hard stops the data center. It stops the AI from running. And then we can investigate what happened later. So I would say that we should slow down until all of this infrastructure is in place. And I will say it's not just me saying that. I'm hearing this a lot from AI scientists. I'm hearing this a lot from people who have work at OpenAI, who work at Anthropic, who work for Elon Musk. Like, if it was just me saying this, I think it'd be easy to ignore. I'm just some armchair critic. I'm just a journalist. Many of the leading technologists in the world want these things in place. The air traffic crash investigation proposal came from the single most cited computer scientist alive. So it's really coming from sort of inside the house, if you understand what I mean.
1: Stephen, it is great to speak with you. Really appreciate the insights. Thank you so much.
0: Thank you. It was great being here.
1: And still to come, attorneys for John Brennan say the former CIA director has been subpoenaed in the investigation into President Trump's purported political enemies. Plus, one of the Air Force officers who was shot down over Iran is speaking out about his harrowing escape, and it is harrowing indeed. We have the details. Then later, a disturbing new report says migrants were held in small metal cages at Florida's detention center known as Alligator Alcatraz. We have that and much more coming up on CNN News Central.
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0: Now to disturbing claims in a new federal watchdog report. The report says nearly 80 immigrants who were held at the so-called Alligator Alcatraz Detention Center were sometimes held in small metal cages. In some cases, that confinement lasted up to 2 hours. The 34-page report reveals more details about the conditions at the Everglades facility before it was shut down in June. CNN's Priscilla Alvarez is following this report for us. What else did it say?
1: Well, we've known that there were concerning conditions at Alligator Alcatraz over the year that it had been open. But now we're understanding a little bit more about the scope of those conditions from the Department of Homeland Security Inspector General. And perhaps most revealing in that is the small metal enclosures. That's how the IG report refers to them. They were in, you see a photo there of one that was outdoors. They said that there were at least two of those. It looks a bit like a phone booth. And then there were others that were indoors. And we understand there were 79 detainees who were placed in these enclosures for a few minutes up to 2 hours, the average time they found to be just less than an hour. Now, the way the facility staff described this, because they talked to the inspectors during their January visit, was that it was, quote, calming areas, or in other cases, they said detainees asked to be placed in those. But the IG said something, and I've read a lot of these reports, that was pretty stunning, which is that they have never seen something like this before. And they have visited many detention facilities because that is their job to conduct oversight. Let me read you one quote from the report. It says, quote, the use of such restrictive spaces is highly unconventional and does not align with standards for humane treatment. Now, we also asked the state of Florida about this because there was a bit of a tussle between who exactly was managing this facility. Was it DHS or was it Florida? In the Inspector General report, they say DHS told them that it was Florida maintaining daily operations. So in their statement, they said, quote, the left-wing media wants to focus on a confinement area for violent criminal aliens who have proven they cannot remain peaceful while awaiting deportation. While it adheres to all federal standards for criminal confinement, we'd make it even smaller if we could. I will say it is not the media focusing on this. It was the Inspector General report that focused on these enclosures. And it was unclear to the Inspector General, according to this report, what federal standards, if any, they were adhering to. They could not get a good answer on that. They lay that out in this report. Other conditions that were of concern was the cramping. So there were more detainees in a housing unit than there should have been. There were 8 housing units that they had looked at, and that there was also issues with access to clean water. Now, some of that we had known from detainees who shared that with us, as well as their families and Democratic lawmakers. But this, again, showed the concern around Alligator Alcatraz, which, of course, closed in mid-June, but was a facility that was quickly erected and one that the Trump administration had touted at the time. And President Trump himself had even visited before those operations got underway.
0: Yeah, it got so much attention in part because of that. Priscilla, thank you for the reporting. New York and 21 other states are suing the Trump administration over a new rule that they say would make it harder for some immigrants to get a green card. The rule change set to take effect Friday would likely make it tougher for many immigrants to obtain the permanent resident cards if they use or are deemed likely to need public benefits like food stamps, Medicaid, or housing vouchers. The states argue they would lose billions of dollars in federal funding if immigrants, particularly mixed status families, disenroll from programs due to fears about immigration consequences. CNN has reached out to DHS for comment. And ahead, one of the Air Force officers shot down over Iran is speaking out for the first time about his harrowing escape and rescue by special forces. We'll have his story next.
2: The California Governor Debate, live September 30th on CNN.

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1: One of the two U.S. Air Force aviators shot down over Iran in April is speaking out for the first time. The officer, identified only by his mission call sign, Bravo, shared new details with CBS's 60 Minutes, including the harrowing moments that he and his crewmate ejected from their F-15 jet. He also talked about how he was able to go undetected with Iranian forces on his heels and his dramatic rescue 50 hours after it all began. Watch as he recounts the moment that he realized there was a problem with his parachute after his plane was hit.
2: My parachute was damaged in the initial attack. At one point, when I looked up and saw no parachute, that was the most terrifying thing I've ever seen. So I paused right then. And I prayed, Lord, your will be done. But if I'm getting through this, I need help.
1: CNN's Zach Cohen is with us now. I mean, it's an incredible account. And it sounds like, you know, I think you're supposed to hit the ground at like 10 miles per hour. He hit it. It must have been multiples of that, they estimate.
3: Yeah, he says he hit the ground at about 70 miles an hour in this interview with 60 Minutes. And it really is a remarkable story. You know, he says that he was badly hurt after he effectively fell out of the sky and hit the ground going that fast. And, you know, he had injuries like a broken back, a broken shoulder, a broken arm, but still was able to pull himself off the ground and move, and not just move, but moving, hiking up a 7,000-foot ridge in order to avoid capture by Iranian forces who were actively searching for him at that time. It was once he climbed up that ridge that he was able to send his first message back to the U.S. military to let them know that he was alive. But again, the question of how does one find the motivation with a broken back, to hike up a 7,000-foot ridge in that moment. Well, he actually addressed that during the interview as well. Take a listen to what he said.
2: I had injuries, but we all train to adapt and overcome the things that we're faced with. I moved as quickly as I could, despite the injuries, away from the place that I landed. Never let a lack of motivation put you on Iranian TV.
4: You were thinking that.
2: Absolutely.
3: So the airman, Bravo, goes on to talk about how, yes, this is about his personal perseverance, his ability to, you know, outlast or stay on the ground in Iran for about 50 hours before he was rescued. But it's also more so a story about the teamwork. Over 100 or nearly 100 U.S. special operators were on the ground inside of Iran searching for this downed airman and his fellow pilot who was rescued beforehand. There was hundreds of other aircraft and support staff. U.S. intelligence officers were also actively conducting trying to distract the Iranians, essentially, in a very intentional way to try to buy more time for these special operators to find Bravo and Alpha. And look, I think that this speaks to, again, Dan Kane, who's interviewed in that 60 Minutes piece, and Admiral Cooper both made clear that they're willing to send in more U.S. troops if needed to find Bravo. And fortunately, they were able to locate him within 50 hours, and he was alive.
1: It's interesting that Dan Kane and others sat for interviews for this. I know that multiple sources told you and your other fellow reporters who reported this out this weekend that there was an internal push for them, these officers, to sit down for this interview. What did you learn?
3: Yeah, Brianna, as you know, the prospect of sitting for an on-camera interview as a uniformed military member is a very uncomfortable idea. It's outside of the normal scope of duties, even for an elite airman or pilot. And so this is something that I'm told by sources that both the pilot in this case, dubbed Alpha, and Bravo, both had some initial reluctance to participate in this segment, and specifically to sit for an on-camera interview in this case. And they voiced those concerns through the chain of command. But still, Pete Hegseth and political appointees in his office continued to push them to participate. Some political appointees, I'm told, were adamant that they both needed to take part in this 60 Minutes piece. Ultimately, Hegseth met personally with the two downed airmen and essentially gave them a choice. And he said, we're not going to force you to do this, but we would like you to do so. And Bravo opted to participate while Alpha chose not to. But still, it speaks to this concern about an attempt to maybe retell the narrative around the Iran war, one that Pete Hegseth has really faced a lot of criticism over.
1: Yeah, they're at a tough spot in this war for sure. Zach, thank you so much for the reporting. Really appreciate it. Some of Senator John Fetterman's former staffers are promising to release some more damaging information about him on social media today, as we learn that some fed-up Pennsylvania Democrats are already plotting to run for his seat in 2028. That's next.
5: Television's biggest night starts here. Don't miss

0: Moments ago, the Senate returned to session from its summer break, but only time will tell if we'll actually get answers to one of the biggest intrigues that emerged during that hiatus. Pennsylvania Democrat Senator John Fetterman has faced intense backlash from his own party in recent weeks after his video appearance at the Republican midterm convention last week. And the Wall Street Journal's expose, of course, over his reported indifference to the work of being a senator. Fetterman dismissed that report as being lies, half-truths, innuendo smears, and anonymous. But now a group of former Fetterman staffers is promising even more evidence as soon as today. In a social media post, they call the Wall Street Journal report just the tip of the iceberg. We're joined now by former Deputy Chief of Staff to Senator Fetterman, Trey Easton. He's also Vice President of the Searchlight Institute. Trey, thank you so much for being with us. I do want to note you're not involved in this social media account.
1: No.
0: Of former staffers who say they have more stories. Have you talked to anyone involved in it?
1: So I have a good sense of who might be involved. I think, you know, there's a small world of individuals who span from campaign to official side. So there's only so many people who could be involved. But beyond just the people who are behind this account, I want to focus on how extraordinary this entire thing is. Like, I've worked in and around U.S. Senate politics for basically the entirety of my career. And I cannot point to a time in history where staffers have felt compelled to sound the alarm about their principle this way. So that to me is the thing that just strikes me about this entire ordeal.
0: So do you have a sense of what we should be expecting?
1: I mean, having worked for him for 2 years myself, I can say that he is a very colorful texter and very blunt in how he expresses his feelings about what's going on in the Senate and his approach to the job. I don't know what's going to be in these text messages or these leaks or these screenshots or whatever, you know, this account happens to be. But again, it just all fundamentally underscores the bigger picture here, which is that this man is not interested in doing the job. And I think that's why you see this account emerge, because you only have so many ways of recourse as a staffer, right? Most of those are just to quit. I think people who have worked for him probably all understand that this is not a person who's interested in doing this job and who's not interested in serving Pennsylvanians in a real way.
0: What said to you he didn't want to do the job? Can you point to a particular interaction or moment?
1: I mean, so my job was first as his legislative director and then as his deputy chief of staff. So I was his chief policy advisor. And that meant I was, you know, putting together legislative proposals for him. I was making vote recommendations for things that were coming on the Senate floor. And that's my job on paper, right? But my job in practice was every day begging him to do the bare minimum, begging him to meet with constituents who had traveled from Pennsylvania to talk to him, begging him to interact with his colleagues.
0: And how would he respond?
1: Just no, or, you know, any set of, you know, resistances, or really just staying in his office and not engaging.
0: Could you get him to change his mind? What
1: Sometimes.
0: Would you do?
1: I mean, there was a group effort, right? It wasn't just me on my lonesome doing this. There were, you know, senior staff who were sort of all on this effort of, like, trying to get him engaged in a real robust way in this job. But again, because there was just this fundamental lack of commitment to doing it, you always, you know, you really, really didn't bat very well whenever you try to push him.
0: Did he say why he didn't want him?
1: I never why. Usually it was more of a, you know, why are these people here to talk to me? Or why do these people want to hear from me, even though I already support whatever they care about? And we would always try to underscore the importance of talking to constituents, especially constituents who had been supportive of him in his previous campaign. And also just at a basic level, this is the job of a senator, right? Like, you talk to constituents, you talk to people who come to meet with you because you, in theory, are representing their interests in the United States Senate. He just was not interested in that. And that's the thing that I want people to take from this entire ordeal. It's like, yes, you can have thoughts about his position on Israel or Iran or any of those kinds of things. And part of the reason why I left was because of disagreements about that. But fundamentally, he's just proven time and again, and there's a rich body of evidence on this around that he's not interested in doing this work.
0: So I wonder what you chalk that up to and if that illuminates how you're thinking about whether he's going to run again when he's up in a couple years.
1: Yeah, I mean, I would hope, and if he's still listening to me, I would hope that he would recognize that he is miserable in this job. I think that's a very fair statement about things. And because he is miserable, he sort of made the people around him miserable. And I would hope that that would lead him to the conclusion that he should not seek re-election. That would be my recommendation to him because, and this is the really sad part, like, I think this is a moment where Democrats really need to have vision and on this conversation about what comes next for the party. He should be in the forefront of that conversation. He's just not.
0: So what do you think about how Democrats are handling this? Because certainly there is this concern that if the Senate flips in November, you know, he could flip. He said he's not. He said he would still be the 51st vote that he ran on. But you have different Democrats who are reacting to this differently in terms of how to treat him, even though they're hearing these frustrations. Vermont Senator Peter Welch telling Politico last week that Fetterman's a friend. He's an important member of our caucus. Being kind of careful there. What do you make of that?
1: Yeah, and I would actually give Leader Schumer a lot of credit here. Back when I was still working for Senator Fetterman, I knew that he was making great pains to make sure that John felt included and that he felt like he was a member of the caucus. But there's only so much of that you can do when the principal himself, talking about John Fetterman, wants to be isolated, wants to be a lone wolf. So I think, you know, Democrats should absolutely still treat him as a member in good standing because he is until he's not. And I also think that, yes, while there's concern about him potentially switching parties, you know, if Democrats do retake the Senate by one or two seats, he suddenly becomes the kingmaker and the most important member of the Democratic caucus. If he were to switch to become a Republican or be an independent who caucuses one way or the other, he sort of loses that intrigue and that attention. I think part of it that he likes about all these conversations is that he is getting attention, and I believe he likes that.
0: Do you find it weird to be talking about this?
1: God, yes. This is, you know, I'm a staffer at heart, and we do not talk about our principles in
0: this. But you are, so why?
1: Right. Because I feel like there is a duty for the people of Pennsylvania to understand exactly that they don't have two senators right now. They have Dave McCormick, who is sort of leading the other senator around, like you just see him speaking at the Republican convention back in Dallas. That's absurd. That to me is sort of offensive in a deep way. And so that's why I feel, and I think, you know, others have felt the need to come forward and talk about it this way.
0: Trey Easton, thank you so much for being with us.
1: Thank you for having me.
0: Still ahead, an update in the Justice Department's investigation into President Trump's top foes. Attorneys for former CIA Director John Brennan say he has now been subpoenaed. We'll have that next.

0: That's what we do.
1: Have I got news for you? Saturday at 9 on CNN and next day on the CNN app.
2: We have breaking developments in the Justice Department's investigation into President Trump's top foes. Former CIA Director John Brennan has been subpoenaed. That's according to his attorney. Brennan is a longtime target of the president's. He's accused him of lying to Congress about Russia's interference in the 2016 election. He has repeatedly denied the claims. His lawyers say Brennan received the subpoena on the same day that the prosecutor who led the investigations, Joe DiGenova, resigned. CNN has exclusive details on the turmoil behind this shakeup, and CNN's Evan Perez is here with the story. So, Evan, first, Brennan, he's been in court today. Tell us what you know about this hearing.
3: Well, the hearing just wrapped up, and the judge did not make a decision. This is a lawsuit filed by Brennan's legal team to try to see if they could get, I guess, some details from the Justice Department. The Justice Department, at the end of today's hearing, said that there's no actual indictment of Brennan, and it's speculative to say that there will be one. And I can tell you, you know, based on everything we have from our reporting over the last few days, that's very much true. You know, definitely because of some of the turmoil in this investigation, what Brennan's team said is that he was subpoenaed for information on this broader, vast conspiracy that Joe DiGenova, the prosecutor who was leading the case, was working on. But they don't know much more than that.
2: And you have some exclusive reporting on Joe DiGenova's resignation, which seems to link up in timeline with this. What do you know?
3: Right, exactly. Now, look, this is an investigation that the president wants. This is one of the top priorities, which is he's been very unhappy that it has taken this long to go after some of his top enemies, his top political foes, people like John Brennan, people like Jim Comey, Barack Obama. There's a list of people that the president would like to see somehow have legal issues in Southern Florida, which is where this case has been run. But everything came to a head last Wednesday where Joe DiGenova spoke to the Attorney General Todd Blanche. And one of the big issues was personnel. He's been asking for more personnel. He's been asking for a SCIF, which is like one of these secure rooms so they can look at classified evidence. Justice Department has been pushing back because essentially they want something to show for all of this months and months of promises for an investigation that is still ongoing. Now, DiGenova resigned on Thursday, even as his team was going to court to present some grand jury testimony in the Brennan investigation. What we don't know at this point, Brianna, is whether this will speed up a case against Brennan or anyone else in this vast conspiracy that they've been pursuing, or whether this sets it back. At this point, it does seem, at least, that there is going to be nothing happening this month, which is another big delay for people at the Justice Department who had been anticipating that we might see some sign of something from this prosecution down in Southern District of Florida. We did hear from Joe DiGenova over the weekend. He repeatedly talked about how he was thankful for serving the president and the Justice Department, and said that he does cases the old-fashioned way, which is waiting for evidence.
2: That's interesting. Evan Perez, thank you so much. Thanks. Ahead, diesel prices hitting a record high, and Americans could really be hurting as soon as temperatures drop this winter. We'll explain next.
4: I know there are allergens out here, and I live with it.

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2: All eyes are on Wall Street as investors react to the growing tensions in the Middle East. Oil prices are rising. The cost of diesel just hit a record high. And some homeowners could feel the pinch this winter when they're looking at their higher heating oil bills. Caleb Silver is the chief business editor for People Inc. and the editor-in-chief of Investopedia. Thank you so much for being with us. The president has insisted on social media today that oil is flowing through the Strait of Hormuz, that oil will drop like a rock as soon as the military conflict with Iran is over, and that it will not be long. But how do the markets see it? What should Americans really be preparing for as they're heading into winter?
3: Yeah, higher for longer. And even if the Strait of Hormuz opens up magically today, that does not mean prices come down very quickly. Oil has this way of rising like a rocket and dropping like a feather. And all the products that it impacts have high costs as well. Those costs come down very slowly as well. So we're looking at higher costs for longer. If you think about crude oil, it trades into the future. Future prices right now going out to December still around $85 to $90 a barrel, which tells you the traders don't think this is ending anytime soon, and we're going to have these high prices for quite a while.
2: So, I mean, everyone's expected to be paying more, pretty much, I think, for their energy if they're using natural gas or electricity. But it's really the folks who use home heating oil that are going to get hit, right? They're forecast to pay a whopping 31.3% more to keep warm this winter. What does that mean for the average American and their finances?
3: Higher costs already. If you look at the cost of everything since the war in Iran began for American households, you're looking at over $1,000 plus an additional $1,000 to $1,500 just because of tariffs. So just higher costs in general. Why are home heating costs going up? Because home heating oil comes from the same distillate pool as diesel fuel. And there's a crunch on both of those. So there's competition for that supply. That's why you should expect those higher prices, especially in the Northeast, especially if it gets cold this winter.
2: The president said today Ukraine's agreed to stop hitting Russian energy targets after he called on Ukrainian President Zelensky to stop knocking out diesel fuel in Russia. So he's pressuring Ukraine here. He says Russia has likewise agreed to stop hitting Ukraine's energy targets. Would that have any major impact on diesel supply and prices, though?
3: Well, there's about 10 to 15% of supply coming out of there when it comes out of there, but that supply has been constrained as well. So you add that to what's happening in the Strait of Hormuz and now new choke points around Saudi Arabia and Yemen, and that's just pinching oil prices even higher. You saw West Texas Intermediate. That's what we're using here in the United States. But Brent crude, what's used mostly around the world, that is up at a record high, over $108 a barrel. So that's why you see this pinch. There is no supply coming through and not enough supply, yet plenty of demand right now, which is why you have these high prices and why they're going to be with us for a while.
2: So, Caleb, AI stocks slid this morning after top industry CEOs called for this slowdown of AI development. They want some guardrails. So much of the market's growth has been powered by AI stocks. What are you watching for here?
3: Well, these companies, especially Anthropic and OpenAI, they're talking about going public. They're talking about having initial public offerings. They need demand to be robust. So they may say, let's slow our roll here and let's make sure this is safe. But inside, they want this spending to continue. They want this build out to continue. Their futures depend on it in terms of their companies and going public to the public markets. But also, it's kind of winner take all in this battle for AI control into the future.
2: I wonder how investors and individual investors should be thinking about this. What should people who have their savings or, you know, their 401k invested in the market right now be thinking about as they're kind of looking at this turbulence?
3: Yeah, they're looking at turbulence here in the stock market, and that's because we have rising treasury yields. We have the 10-year treasury, the most widely held, most trusted asset in the world. That's piping up to around 5%, and our long bonds are also getting higher and higher in terms of yield because there's less trust in the government's ability to pay back its bills. The spending continues, so that's putting pressure on the stock market, along with high oil prices and these fears of AI. So we wouldn't be surprised to see some sort of a sell-off here. Will it be catastrophic? No, because the rest of the market's been pretty healthy, and the stock market in general in its fourth year as a bull market. These usually run for 5.5. I'm not saying this one will, but we've seen a lot of momentum over the past few months, not just in AI.
2: And Caleb, we're also looking to see what the Fed does. They're likely preparing to raise rates this week. What are they factoring in? What are they trying to accomplish?
3: Inflation, and that's the key focus of the new Fed chair, Kevin Warsh. He's now 115 days in office. They haven't touched interest rates. They haven't done anything around inflation, although he said they're squarely focused on it. So let's see if they actually raise rates. And if they do, it'll be just a quarter point. Won't have that much of an impact, but it'll signify that this Fed's willing to do what it takes to lower inflation. Now, if they raise rates, you know that's going to anger the president, who wants lower interest rates. So the Fed's in a tricky spot here right now.
2: Any bright spots, any good indicators for Americans to look at?
3: Well, we still have growth. The employment, the labor market looks pretty healthy as of the last jobs report, and wages continue to grow, just not surpassing inflation. And like I said, we are still in the fourth year of a bull market that's been running pretty strong. So if you've been invested for a while, you've done very well.
2: All right. Good to end on a bit of a silver lining there. Always important. Caleb Silver, thanks so much. Great to have your insights.
3: Thank you.
2: And the Arena with Casey Hunt starts right now.

0: everyone. I'm Casey Hunt. Welcome to the arena. It's great to have you with us on this Monday. Right now, grave new concerns over the pace at which artificial intelligence is evolving, even as President Donald Trump pushes for full speed ahead. The president posting this afternoon, quote, AI taking over the world, destroying humanity and all other things bad is a hoax, end quote. This comes just after Anthropic CEO Dario Amodei warned that AI models have begun growing drastically faster since just this summer. He is calling for the entire industry to slow down. And he spoke with CNN about what that would look like.
1: I think that the way to take the right paths is for the industry to work together. The industry has to work together, and it's harder, but to some extent, the world has to work together. If we go too slow, I still believe that the wrong people will be in charge of the technology. And you know, that, again, will bring the probability of things going wrong very high.
0: So he's not alone. Other AI business leaders quickly posting messages saying he's right, that the industry needs to work together and slow things down. The president offered an alternative. Quote, the only control or guardrails that AI needs is a strong and smart, high IQ president, and the USA has that in spades, end quote.
2: You know, it's going to be more good than bad, but by a lot. And I've said it from the beginning. Whoever wins AI, and we're leading by a lot, whoever wins AI wins.
0: It is worth taking a moment to realize the remarkable position that we're in right now. So these companies are building immensely powerful and potentially immensely dangerous tools. And the people who are in charge, the people who know the models best, are telling us that we are not far from a day when they could lose control of their own creations. Standing opposite them are a president calling it a hoax, and his number two, the vice president, questioning their motives.
3: There are obviously risks to AI. There are some benefits to AI. I have to say, just personally, I feel a little bit weird about the fact that you have so many frontier AI tech companies kind of coming to the government and begging the government to regulate them. It feels a little bit to me like a bit of a Trojan horse. So I think we just have to be careful about this.
0: Okay. In his post this afternoon, President Trump predicted AI will be, quote, the greatest economic development engine in history, bigger than oil, gold, diamonds, or even the internet, end quote. So it seems fair to ask what role, if any, the government should have in regulating something so important. Here's what the Anthropic CEO told CNN.
1: So the one thing that we're asking for from government right now, it can sit down in the room and with all the industry players, and we can all talk together, and the government can make sure that we're not doing anything nefarious from the perspective of antitrust and collusion. We're just trying to make our system safe and to work together on making the system safe. And so I think that's an important role for the government to have.
0: All right, let's cut off the sidelines, head into the arena. My panel is here, CNN political analyst and historian Leah Wright-Rigor, CNN chief national affairs correspondent Jeff Zeleny, former Michigan Senate candidate and current Democratic state senator Mallory McMorrow, and former Trump White House communications director Mike Dubke. We are also joined by CNN contributor and tech journalist Jacob Ward. Thank you all for being here. Jacob, I do want to start with you here because when I was watching all of this kind of unfold over the weekend, I was thinking actually back to the conversation you and I had at the end of last week right here on this show. And I was thinking to myself, well, that escalated quickly. You know, we went from, of course, this engineer who came out, said AI may kill us all, there's a chance, to now getting warnings from the very top, right? The calls are coming from inside the room. What here should we be paying attention to? And can you help us understand kind of the cross dynamics here, like why these CEOs are saying to the government, hey, we need your help to regulate this?
4: Yeah, I mean, I remember on Friday, Casey, you and I sort of wishing each other a good weekend and, you know, do some yoga. And nothing blows up yoga like a 3,800-word essay dropped Saturday morning by Dario Amodei. Yeah, calling for the slowing of this frontier, the pacing of this frontier. So some dynamics I would call your panel's attention to. One is the language that these folks are using, this pacing word is one that we've heard since June, back when a letter first started going around talking about pacing the frontier. Pacing yourself in a race does not mean you quit the race. And in his essay on Saturday, Dario Amodei was clear to say, we are not going to stop making this stuff. We just want to slow ourselves down. And so the boundaries of their concern don't extend all the way to abandoning the industry. And as far as we know, but Anthropic remains on course to be a public company in a few months. Now, the weird thing, and another thing that blew up my yoga plan, was that on Saturday, in a quiet little interview with Fortune, Sam Altman actually told the editor-in-chief there that he's going to pause his IPO, that he may, in fact, no longer be planning to go public this year, which is an enormous deal in my world. To walk away from that money is incredible. So I think the thing to remember here is that these CEOs never get into a position of power unless they're able to accomplish multiple things with a single action. And so in this case, I think it is possible to read all of this as probably a

0: colleague Anderson Cooper, that they do want to be regulated because they need some common rules. They cannot slow themselves down. And we also have to consider that the fact that Sam Altman, Elon Musk, and Dario Amodei, three people who really conventionally hate one another, are agreeing in public to these concepts suggests that there is something larger going on here that is just beyond the sort of self-serving machinations of a company. Whether that extends all the way to, you know, really being willing to be regulated as deeply as, say, Bernie Sanders wants them to, in which they would be criminally prosecuted for pursuing AGI, super intelligence, I don't think it goes that far. And can these guys actually go along with one another and construct a cohesive plan? That's not clear either. And none of this, of course, gets us all the way to the question of China, which everyone is talking about in the background. So there's a very complicated set of relationships here. And again, no one in this industry ever does anything for just one reason.
1: Yeah. I mean, Jacob, Anthropic, of course, released that report. And this was last week. And we talked about some of the examples on the show. But just to kind of walk through some of the top ones, there was an Iran-linked operation that used Claude to help target American naval forces. Claude was used as an engineer for a Yemeni team that was building missiles. There was an operation linked to China that used Claude to hunt Uyghurs. One man used Claude to help build surveillance for 25 million phones. Claude refused dangerous virus research, so the request went to another AI. When you talk to these people, when you read between the lines, which of these things are they viewing as the most likely and potentially, you know, the most catastrophic?
0: Well, this is really the thing, right? I think that there's a whole category of worry around this sort of doomsday scenario in which the thing becomes self-aware and we get Skynet and we're all suddenly living in the Terminator, right? That's the world that they talk about most openly. This is a very new category of revelation, this idea that Anthropic is releasing this long list of very scary projects that they have found to be underway using their stuff. And the number one thing that they cite when they talk about worrisome uses is bioweapons. And one of the many categories of horror that they detailed in this report was the possibility of trying to build a novel toxin, a novel virus. That's the very scary stuff that they talk about. And in the report, they point out that Anthropic is the first company to publicly reveal a specific incident of this stuff. So I think it's important for us to all sort of get away from the idea that you need to somehow settle in your mind whether this technology is self-aware. We don't need to be philosophizing about that for us to agree that in the short term, right now, whether it's a Yemeni military cell or some random scammer, it takes only a couple of dudes and an internet connection to do very scary stuff, to the extent that, you know, one of the things they talk about in that report is a WeChat takeover bug that was created using Claude. That has the Chinese Communist Party terrified right now. They're talking very openly about how concerned they are about the potential of AI to destabilize their control of China, the Central Communist Party. So, you know, there's the short-term horror that I think regulators should really be thinking about, as opposed to the sort of, you know, this Terminator scenario, which everyone is somehow more comfortable talking about, Casey.
1: Yeah. All right. So I'm going to bring the panel in here. I mean, Jeff Zeleny, I'll start with you because, you know, you've been out on the road talking to people. I mean, this, from a political perspective, has just absolutely exploded. It's sort of taken the form of this debate about data centers. But I think often if you put your ear to the ground, you'll figure out that's just kind of the symbol, right, of something much bigger that suddenly voters are grappling with.
2: There's no doubt, and it has moved so quickly. I mean, you were talking on Friday how it really escalated. I mean, it's escalated faster than political campaigns and candidates can keep up with it. There's no doubt about that. But what I think is so interesting to watch in the coming week, in the coming weeks, as the president is really staking his ground on the fact that he believes in the power of AI. He's being very dismissive of his critics. There are many Republican candidates out there who are running for governor, for Senate, who will have some real decisions to make if they're going to put some distance between themselves and the president on this. Because voters are very clear on this. There's a huge sense of fear about the data center and the artificial intelligence. I think it's probably all being just blended up into one kind of sense of unease here. So that's what I'm watching for this week, to see how much distance, if any, Republican candidates are going to put between themselves and the president on this as they head into a debate and meeting with voters.
1: Mike Dubke, we played J.D. Vance saying, hey, this is a Trojan horse, right? This might be a Trojan horse. does he know better than these CEOs? And like, what's he saying there?
3: I'm trying to understand what the Trojan horse is here. Now, on the one hand, I totally get it that there's

0: antitrust. If these companies came together privately without the cover of the government, there is some antitrust issue here. So maybe that's what he's referring to. But Jeff, to your point, I think you're going to see Republican candidates very quickly distance themselves from the president here. The president has taken a stance very far away from where mainstream politics is right now on both the left and the right. I think everyone's trying to wrap their arms
1: almost
0: around
1: surprisingly
0: this.
1: So, right?
0: Almost surprisingly so. And he's either looking at this as an existential national security argument, or he is, as the developer that he is, he's looking at this from a data center perspective, that data centers really are economic engines for a lot of these rural communities and people should be embracing it. Either way, what I don't understand is when you have an industry that is asking for some small level of regulation, because truly you drill down, none of these CEOs want real regulation. They just want a little bit of
2: fig leaf. They may just want cover, right?
0: Maybe that's
2: the
0: Trojan.
2: Like, they don't want the blame, and that could be
0: maybe that's it.
2: Right?
0: They want that, but it's very strange right now.
2: Yeah, I mean, Mallory McMorrow, this is an issue that has united Bernie Sanders with Steve Bannon.
3: Yeah.
2: They are holding a pro-human AI event together. And I know this is something that's cropped up repeatedly in Michigan, where you were campaigning recently. I mean, how do you see this sort of evolving, exploding? Is it crossing all lines, party or otherwise?
3: It really is. So our Attorney General, Dana Nessel, has been hosting data center and then data center and AI town halls for the past probably 2 years. And she and I did one in my district, and there truly is no other issue that crosses to not only bipartisan, but almost unanimous concern as this issue. I released a plan when I was running in the U.S. Senate race for AI job disruption and AI safety. Now, it might have been a few months too early, but a lot of that was spurred by just one conversation that I had at a building trades breakfast, where there was a guy who told me very openly, he's like, look, these data centers will guarantee me job security for the next 3 years. But how do I know that the thing that I'm building will not be used to surveil me and my family and won't be used to drop bombs in other countries? And it's not happening in a vacuum. This is a moment where people see flock cameras, Amazon drones, and they feel like tech is happening to them and not with them. And they're asking very loudly, who is this for? And pleading for the government to step in and to regulate it.
2: There's a political ad out today from a candidate in Montana shooting a flock camera, to your point. Leah, I know you've done some work in this area. I mean, and when you look at this in sort of the broad sweep of things, I mean, the implications are enormous.
4: They are huge. And actually, I think the president and the vice president are absolutely on the wrong side of history. And by that, I think that they are underplaying the existential threat that artificial intelligence, that AI is putting not just to the United States, but to the larger world. I think we have to frame it not in terms of, say, this is something that is great for business, great for development, or this is this larger race, but instead you have to think about it as something like on the historic level of the creation of a nuclear bomb or nuclear weapons and the way that that was treated. So we're not just talking about something that has environmental impact, right, with data centers. We're not just talking in water. We're not just talking about something that is national security threat as we think about what countries, what foreign countries can use it. But we are talking about something that the CEOs of these companies have explicitly said has the ability to render, if these things become technologically aware, the ability to self-improve their own technology, has the ability to level an extinction level event in some way, shape or form on this company. An extinction level event.
2: Sweet.
4: You can't underestimate it. And so even as we're thinking about, right, these companies are maybe they're playing a game of, we want to be first to the market. We are, some of them are going public. I think the fact that they can kind of unanimously agree, actually, we need to be regulated and we need to slow down because we do not know what we are capable of. That tells us this is something that Congress needs to have its hands on right now.
2: All right. Jacob Ward, very grateful to have you. I feel like we're going to have this conversation hopefully for a long time. Okay, I hope it lasts a long time, this conversation, because if it doesn't, we got bigger problems. Coming up next, Senator Chris Coons will enter the arena. He's facing a primary challenge tomorrow. What's his stance on the risk and rewards of artificial intelligence? Plus, it was perhaps the most tense moment yet in the war with Iran. Ahead, a look inside the operation to rescue two airmen shot down behind enemy lines.
1: My parachute was damaged in the initial attack. At one point when I looked up and saw no parachute, that was the most terrifying thing I've ever seen.
5: The Detour with David Chang premieres Sunday at 9 on

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1: 800-821-4000.
2: As the Senate returns today, Minority Leader Chuck Schumer now joining the chorus of Democrats calling for action on AI, requesting a classified briefing with all senators and some administration officials to discuss an AI framework. Schumer's request coming after former President Barack Obama urged Democrats to make AI regulation a core part of the party's agenda, telling Minority Leader Hakeem Jeffries at a private fundraising event, quote, "Once you're Speaker, I would strongly urge the Democrats put together a framework for a very public conversation," adding, "Certainly, if I were running for president next year, this would be one of my central agendas. This is something that's moving very fast in private hands, and if we don't get on top of it, I think it can be dangerous. If we do get on top of it, I think it's beneficial." Joining me now in the arena, Democratic Senator from Delaware, Chris Coons. Senator Coons, always good to see you. Thank you so much for coming back into the arena. On AI, I mean, have we basically sleepwalked into a crisis? Like, is that as far as this has gotten now?
3: Well, Casey, it'd be hard to say we're sleepwalking when we're actively running into a crisis. The American economy is putting tens of billions of dollars into new data centers in order to keep at the cutting edge of AI. And it is the technology that has developed the fastest of any in our lifetime. Look, you and I are of an age where we remember the world before the internet and the years it took
2: just
3: from
2: barely.
3: The early stages of the...
2: But
3: well,
2: continue.
3: I'm old enough to remember the world before the internet and the years that it took, literally decades, for the internet and the World Wide Web and smartphones to transform our economy and society. And Congress did not do a good enough job at regulating social media. We cannot afford to miss this moment. And when we've got all the major leaders of the biggest AI companies in unison saying, we need to slow down, we need some bigger guardrails, we need some protections, because this could be a threat to humanity, we deserve a president who recognizes this moment. And instead of dismissing it as a hoax and saying on Truth Social that we don't need any protections because we have a very high IQ president, I think we need a Republican majority and a president who take this moment as seriously as it deserves. Let me briefly lay out what are the big issues here. Yes, we are in a competition with China. AI has huge consequences, positive and negative, for everything from healthcare and curing diseases to the next generation of warfare with drones and hypersonics. And there's lots of communities in our country that don't want big data centers unless they pay for their own power, don't use up our water, don't pollute our air. And so we should be putting in place real stringent standards for where we're going to build big data AI centers in this country. We don't want one in Delaware if it's going to raise people's electric rates, water rates, and pollute. And then last, AI is going to transform jobs and our economy. And we need a robust plan for how to deliver real training so that we don't see a mass wipeout of jobs across our country that enriches the very wealthiest folks like Elon Musk, who are leaders in AI, at the expense of millions of working people. So there's some tough issues here. We need to find a way forward. And I'm a co-sponsor of several bipartisan bills in this area.
2: Senator, do you take these calls for regulation from these CEOs at face value? Do you think they actually want this, or do their motives include perhaps sharing the blame, even though they've already taken these actions, this ball is rolling down the hill, and now they're looking to the government? If the government can't, does that not give them some cover?
3: I think that they are scared by their own inventions. I think several recent events where AI frontier models on their own broke out of their containment systems and cooperated in a language undecipherable by humans to attack another platform. This is the recent Hugging Face hack.
2: Yeah.
3: I think this has caused real alarm at the highest levels of these companies. And yes, they're looking to shift the blame. So whether you take it at face value or not, the fact that all three, Sam Altman, Dario Amodei, Elon Musk, of the major leaders in AI are calling for the same thing, which hasn't happened before, should be a moment that galvanizes us to action.
2: Yeah. Do you use AI out of curiosity?
3: I do. but not as broadly or deeply as I could. I use things like ChatGPT or Claude to research questions, to come up with papers or ideas for speeches, but I am not using them as broadly and deeply as I could. I took a survey of the 50 people who work for me in the Senate a few months ago, and there's a very broad range, Casey. Some have never knowingly touched AI. Some use it every day to strengthen the job they're doing and scheduling and, you know, managing inventory and hiring and writing speeches. And I think the same is true of many people. We have lots of Americans who don't like it and are afraid of it and don't really want it to impact their lives, and others who are racing ahead and fully implementing it. So I see a very wide range of difference in adoption.
2: I mean, do you think Congress is capable of doing it?
3: I think you could say, do you think Congress is capable, and just stop there.
2: Fair.
3: Look,
2: I'm trying to be polite.
3: literally one of the oldest serving senators, Chuck Grassley of Iowa, is my co-sponsor on a bill to protect AI whistleblowers. And I think that is a piece of urgently needed legislation that we could pass. And I frankly think that Congress is distracted and divided, partly because we have a president who keeps doing dangerous and irresponsible things, like the war in Iran that is hiking costs for gas and fertilizer for all Americans, or his tariff fight with Canada, which I can't find any explanation for why we are in a terrible fight with tariffs with our closest ally. So we are distracted by our differences over whether to support or oppose Donald Trump. I oppose those two things, the war with Iran and the tariff fight with Canada. But I saw our Congress come together during the pandemic, which I'll remind you, became a crisis when President Trump was president before. It took nearly a million American lives. President Trump badly mishandled the early stages of responding to the pandemic. And after our economy was in free fall and travel and commerce in our country was largely shut down, we reconvened as a Senate and passed an $800 billion pandemic relief bill in 10 days unanimously. When there's a crisis, we come together and respond. What I hope Congress is capable of, to your question, Casey, is coming together and responding before we have a disaster on our hands.
2: I share your hope. I don't know if I can muster optimism, but I appreciate always having your opinion, sir. Senator Chris Coons, thank you very much for your time today. I appreciate it.
3: Thanks, Casey.
2: All right. Up next here in the arena, new details on the daring rescue of two American airmen shot down over Iran. And CNN's exclusive reporting on the political pressure to get one of those airmen to tell his story publicly. Plus, the new argument that Kennedy Center officials are making as they try once again to add Donald Trump's name to the memorial to our nation's slain 35th president.
0: The idea, when you have the greatest philanthropist, the guy who's going to raise you $500 million, you just need him to agree. And whatever the terms are, since you know he is the most credible person in the world, when he says, I'm going to raise the money, you know he's going to raise the money, you need to induce him, entice him.
4: The California Governor Debate, live September.

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1: I had injuries, but we all train to adapt and overcome the things that we're faced with. I moved as quickly as I could, despite the injuries, away from the place that I landed. Never let a lack of motivation put you on Iranian TV.
2: You were thinking that.
1: Absolutely.
3: For the first time, we are hearing the incredible story of survival from one of the American airmen who was shot down over Iran earlier this year. Identified only by his call sign, Bravo, he shared his story of being stuck behind enemy lines with 60 Minutes on CBS. CNN has exclusive reporting that Defense Secretary Pete Hegseth and political appointees in his department pushed for the two crew members to sit for that interview. The chief Pentagon spokesperson says, quote, this entire story is a complete lie. This declassified video shows the moment of his rescue, 50 hours after his plane was shot down. Bravo suffered a broken back, arm, and shoulder, sprained ankle when his parachute failed, yet still managed to hike up a 7,000-foot ridge and hide in a mountain crevice, waiting for this moment.
4: So in order to get out, one, there were close to 100 other service members involved in risking their lives on the ground.
5: Nora, I think what you need to know is we would have sent more to go get the backseater.
1: The moment a PJ showed up to me on that ridgeline was one of the greatest moments of my life. And I don't know how to say it any more clearly than thank you for all that they did.
3: All right, joining our panel here in the arena, retired U.S. Marine combat fighter pilot, former Kentucky Senate candidate, Lieutenant Colonel Amy McGrath. Colonel, thank you so much for joining us. I really appreciate having you on the show. We, of course, are reporting that the political heads at the Defense Department pressed Bravo to give this interview. Obviously, it's an incredible story, incredible bravery and courage shown by him in what he did and in also sharing it with the public. But I'm really interested to know what you think of the implications of the administration pushing for this to happen, considering the political environment.
6: Well, to me, this looks like an effort to control the narrative about the war. Your reporting shows that the Secretary of War, Defense, whatever you want to call him, pushed for the air crew to participate. Both air crew apparently initially had reservations about participating in this interview. One ultimately declined. But there's a bigger context here in that the Pentagon very much wants America to be talking about the heroism of this rescue. And there's a lot to talk about there. That's certainly understandable. But we also need to be talking about the war itself. You know, how did these pilots get into this position and why are we here? And remember, the Pentagon hasn't had an actual press conference on the war since like May 5th. So, of course, they're going to want to roll out this really great story about how we rescued the air crew. But we really do need to be talking about the war itself. And I actually had a lot of reservations about the story on 60 Minutes in terms of how much they revealed for our operational security, our tactics here. That was a big concern of mine.
3: Say a little bit more about that. What was revealed that you think is potentially
6: sure.
3: problematic?
6: Yeah, and again, this was a remarkable rescue, incredible bravery, incredible execution by our special operators. My criticism is not of them. I want to be clear. It's of the leadership surrounding this and putting this on TV. My biggest problem is the operational security surrounding a mission like this. Why are we telling Iran how we did this? Okay, we're still conducting combat operations against Iran. Why on earth would we be publicly walking through how we recover a downed air crew? That last night, they were talking about response times, force compositions, how many aircraft, types of aircraft, how far the Little Bird helicopters could fly or flew once they came out of the C-130, our special operator capabilities, the role of the CIA, their involvement at all. Those are capabilities that we might need again. And so in layman's terms, Casey, if we lose another aircraft tomorrow, all right, we've just given the enemy a better idea of what we're going to do to get that crew back. And that makes the next rescue harder in my mind. They shouldn't have done it.
3: Mike Dubke, I mean, when she lays it out that way, as a fighter pilot herself, I mean, the number of times I've tried to ask members of Congress who received some of this information in these briefings and gotten, you know, nothing, rightfully so, it is kind of alarming when you look at it that way.
7: So I've sat and thought long and hard, if I was the communications person at the Pentagon, what I have pushed, because you mentioned, you know, the secretary and political appointees, and I thought about it, and I would have pushed for this interview to happen. I absolutely would want this type of story to be out there, especially given where we are in this conflict at the moment. And I think the heroism and all of that, we need the American people to understand that this is when one person goes down, especially for those who have family in the military. This story was so important for them to hear that our military will do whatever it takes to get there. To your question of operational, we do need to be very, very careful about that. And I am not expert enough to speak to the individual instances that were pointed out here. But I do think the story was important enough to be told. And I'm glad that they went back and they spoke to both of these airmen and said, can you please tell that story?
3: Jeff, do you have a sense of, like, how the White House is thinking about this, especially since our story broke?
8: The White House is delighted about it. I mean, it's clear by the press release that they put out this morning heralding the mission. And there's no doubt. I mean, it was gripping to watch the interview, just the dramatic accounts of the heroism involved. But to the question of how much we learned, I mean, I think it is a very good point that really was not made much in the 60 Minutes report. This is an ongoing war.
3: Right.
8: This is not something that was happened in history and we're sort of looking back at it. This is ongoing. So I was a little bit surprised that much information was revealed. So I think we have to look at this a couple different ways through a media lens. There are many questions about that. I'll let others talk about that. Like Brian Stelter is chatting about it on screen right now. But I think just from an administration point of view, they very clearly want to turn the page on the conversation of this war that is still ongoing. The vice president did not even acknowledge that it was a war. So I think that the reality is the White House is thrilled about this, to answer your question.
3: Yeah. All right. Lieutenant Colonel Amy McGrath, thank you very much for joining us. I really appreciate having your perspective. Hope you'll come back.
6: Sure.
3: All right. Now, on a totally different note, we are just hours away from TV's biggest night. Soon, celebrities are going to start to arrive on the red carpet for the 78th Primetime Emmy Awards. Joining us now from the red carpet in Los Angeles, CNN Entertainment correspondent Elizabeth Wagmeister and Variety's co-editor-in-chief Ramin Sotoudeh. Hey, guys. So what are the big moments? What are we watching for tonight?
9: Hey, we're really excited to be here on the blue Emmy's carpet.
10: It's not red this
9: it's
10: year.
9: Not red.
10: It is blue. Okay, so Casey, here are the big moments that we are looking out for. The Pitt comes in with 25 nominations. That's the most nominated show of the night, and it's expected to dominate in the drama categories. But when you go over to comedy, Ramin, that is where things could be a little dicey. We don't know who's going to win. Hacks comes in with the most nominations with 24, but Widow's Bay has been a sleeper hit that has really gained momentum. So that's the big award that everyone has their eye on.
9: And I'm really excited to see how Mariska Hargitay does as host. She's the fourth solo woman to host the Emmys. The last time we had a female host at the Emmys was about 15 years ago with Jane Lynch during Glee Fever. And Mariska's been on TV for so many years with Law & Order. She's won Emmys before. She won two more recently for directing the documentary about her mom. And I think it's going to be really fun. I think she has some surprises up her sleeve. She's maybe going to sing a little. She's going to play games with the audience. And I think it's going to be a great night.
3: All right. Ramin Sotoudeh, Elizabeth Wagmeister, have a great night. We'll be watching. Everyone at home, you can scan the QR code to watch your favorite stars on TV's Biggest Night. 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Ahead, why they say appeasing President Donald Trump could be the only solution.
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We apologize for the inconvenience. 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Please stand by. 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Please stand by. 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Please stand by. 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We apologize for the inconvenience. Your program will return in a few short moments. Please stand by.

0: when you have the greatest philanthropist, the guy who's going to raise you $500 million, you just need him to agree. And whatever the terms are, since you know he is the most credible person in the world, when he says, I'm going to raise the money, you know he's going to raise the money, you need to induce him, entice him, get him to agree to wear it and do it.
1: Officials at the Kennedy Center are warning it could face, quote, certain fiscal collapse within weeks if President Trump's name is not added back to the building. The warning was in two draft resolutions included in court filings. One of the documents says that if President Trump's name is not on the building, he won't be able to, quote, lead the fiscal rescue of the center. My panel is back. Leah Rigor, this is a monument to a president who was killed, right? And essentially they are saying, listen, if we don't put his name back, we're going to run out of money because he's going to refuse to pay for it or to help us raise money to pay for it. What does this all say?
2: So the Kennedy Center was established, first it was established in 1958 as a cultural memorial. But later on, 1964, Lyndon Johnson renames it and says it's designed to be a living memorial to John F. Kennedy. Very explicitly, Congress says this is going to be about public-private partnerships, and the only person's name who can go on the building is John F. Kennedy. And so Congress has stuck to this. The courts have stuck to this over the years. And one of the things that we've seen consistently is that Donald Trump has wanted to undo that, that he actually wants his name on the building and will look for any way that he can to establish that in any way possible. Now, what's interesting here, though, I think, is that this is a problem of Donald Trump's own creation. The reason why the Kennedy Center is facing bankruptcy right now is because they've had so many donors pull out. They've had so many performances pull out. Essentially, the Kennedy Center has become a shell of its former self because Donald Trump has changed so radically what the Kennedy Center wanted, but also there's protest over the fact that the president wants his name on it. So this emphasis on legacy, right, and the idea that he should only be able to, that the only way that he can get money, pour in money in a way that that Congress has actually established, there is already an infrastructure for building money, is actually completely at odds with the history of the building.
1: Yeah, I mean, in a recent court filing, it was filed today, the board offered a list of options for how to credit President Trump: renovation and endowment overseen by President Donald J. Trump and the Trump Kennedy Center Fund. Renovation, restoration, endowment overseen by President Donald J. Trump. I mean, I could read them all. There's 10 of them. But they all kind of go, you know, accomplish the same goal, Mallory, which is to put the president's name somewhere on a building that the law says he can't have his name on. I'm curious, just from your perspective, since you just spent so much time talking to voters, like, did this break through on the ground?
3: Like, yeah, I was surprised how much it does, but not in the way that the president is hoping. It's just so stupid. And it points to how far off his priorities are from Michiganders, from everyday Americans, whether it's the ballroom, whether it's the reflecting pool, whether it's the Kennedy Center. People look at this and they see Howard Lutnick and they see all the noise around it. And they say, I can't afford gas. Diesel is up over $6 a gallon. Michigan was hit harder by the tariffs than any other state in the country, $5,600 to date. And he's worried about having his name on the Kennedy Center. It's just, you know, good luck to any Republican who's tying themselves to the president right now, because it is just wildly tone deaf. And voters are going to remember that in November.
1: Let's watch a little bit more of what Howard Lutnick had to say when he did a press conference around the Kennedy Center. He was more sort of straightforward than sometimes we get out of our politicians and political appointees. Here you go.
0: The president works all day, every day. And there are two things that he does for enjoyment. He plays golf on the weekend and he builds. He loves to build. So this, like, why are we talking about this? This is what he enjoys. So late at night, 11 o'clock at night, he calls me and wants to talk about things he's building because it's fun for him.
1: Mike, it's just fun for him to
4: it's
1: put
4: fun.
1: This like arts institution into bankruptcy.
4: And it's apparently really fun that I've been able to be on your show twice when this Lutnick press conference got to be
1: it's
4: here.
1: It's an so evergreen soundbite.
4: I'm feeling great about it. It is evergreen. Listen, I also think that this shows the level of partisanship that we've got in this country, because you've got this board that's putting together and out there some names that will compromise. let's do something with the circle in front of the Kennedy Center, whatnot. I mean, the roof tiles are falling in on the building. On September 4th, we had a storm. Roof tiles are falling in. This building does need some help. I don't understand why this is still a conversation 2 weeks later after the court case. But you're right. It's a distraction. We should be moving on. We shouldn't be talking about it. But I think it shows a larger problem with Washington than anything else.
1: Jeff, where is the White House on this?
5: Look, I mean, it's clear that the White House is where the president is, and it's his obsession. I mean, Secretary Lutnick said right there he gets calls at 11 p.m. talking about the building. I mean, it's not exactly top of mind to voters. I'm thinking back to a rally I was at in Wisconsin a couple months ago. The president was there in western Wisconsin. He spent a significant amount of time talking about the fountains, the ballroom, other things. And we were in a Quonset hut out on a farm. And the crowd was among it was filled with Trump supporters, but it was one of the quietest moments of any Trump rally that I have covered. I've covered dozens and dozens and dozens. Talking to people afterward, people don't care about this. They do not want him talking about it or focused on it. And that's reflective in public polling as well. So it's obviously important to the president. There's no doubt. We'll let the court sort it out. But I think 50 days before the midterm elections right now, you know, Republican candidates are not eager to have the president and Howard Lutnick out there saying what the president is so focused on at 11 p.m.
1: Well, and this is just not relevant to their lives, right? And there's so many issues that are relevant to their lives.
5: For sure.
1: Yeah. I mean, Leah, you want the quick last word here on what it means that we're here?
2: Absolutely. I think the president is obsessed with his legacy. And I think he is obsessed with having his name on things and putting his stamp on Washington, D.C. and America. And right now, Americans are more concerned about what's in their pocket, where their jobs are going. Do they have upward mobility? Can they pay their rent? Can they keep the lights on? How much does gas cost? And I think that's going to come out in the midterms. So we're going to see.
3: Well, that is going to be his legacy. It is turning his back on Americans to slap his name on everything.
1: Yes, we'll see. All right. Thanks to my panel. Really appreciate all of you being here. Thanks to you at home for watching as well. Don't forget, you can now stream the arena live or catch up whenever you want to in the CNN app. It's on that QR code below. You can also catch up by listening to our podcast. You can follow us on X and Instagram. We are at the Arena CNN. Don't go anywhere. The Lead with Jake Tapper starts after.

0: President Trump says the only guardrails AI needs is a smart president like him. The lead starts right now. President Trump today dismissing all the AI doomsday warnings, calling them a hoax and a conspiracy to help China, even though many of the warnings are coming from folks in the AI industry themselves. The forceful pushback from the president as multiple tech leaders unite to say the pace of AI advances must slow down. Plus, a CNN exclusive, word of a tense phone call between Attorney General Todd Blanche and a prosecutor who had been in charge of investigating Trump's political foes. That prosecutor resigned the very next day. So what went down on the call? And is the new subpoena for former CIA Director John Brennan at all related? And as diesel prices hit a new record high, President Trump is urging Ukraine not to attack Russian energy sites. But where are those same concerns as Russia constantly attacks Ukrainian civilians? Welcome to The Lead. I'm Jake Tapper. We're going to start with breaking news in our tech lead and our AI series, Friend or Foe. President Donald Trump this afternoon completely dismissed dire warnings from top tech leaders who say that without more guardrails, their own AI technology could lead to the end, theoretically, of humanity. Throughout the day, and even just in the past few minutes, the president has been on a Truth Social rant, writing, quote, AI taking over the world, destroying humanity, and all the other things bad is a hoax. No different from Russia, Russia, Russia, Ukraine, Ukraine, Ukraine, impeachment hoax number one, impeachment hoax number two, and all of the other hoaxes and scams, unquote. Then came just moments ago, quote, I am the hoax buster, and I'm right now breaking another hoax that AI is going to take over, consume, and destroy the world, unquote. If the president is saying that the AI fears are a hoax the same way those other matters were, that is surely cause for concern because none of them were hoaxes. The Russians did try to interfere in the 2016 election. President Trump did pressure Volodymyr Zelensky to look for dirt on the Bidens. President Trump did encourage the assault on the Capitol on January 6th. By the way, climate change is not a hoax either, even though President Trump just called it so in another one of his posting rants. So the president is lashing out today at facts he does not like after a series of recent bombshell reports and statements from top AI companies and even from some White House officials privately saying that they're worried about Trump's apparent lack of concern. The AI company Anthropic said it banned some accounts possibly tied to foreign governments or militaries conducting shady research that Anthropic was afraid could support the development of biological weapons. Then this weekend, Anthropic CEO Dario Amodei published an essay saying AI advances are indeed moving too fast and that companies should deliberately slow the pace. That idea was then endorsed by OpenAI CEO Sam Altman and then by Elon Musk, who founded xAI and Grok. It's hard to imagine more alarming direct warnings and from leaders who have historically worked closely with President Trump, given that AI has been a huge driver of economic growth and that growth appears to be what President Trump is clinging to. His solution to any potential AI problems, as presented on Truth Social earlier today, is simple. Quote, the only controller guardrails that AI needs is a strong and smart, high IQ president, and the USA has that in spades. There is a sick conspiracy going on against AI and data centers, and the only one that is happy about it is China. Whoever wins AI wins. We are leading China and all others, and will continue to do so. Unquote. Everything will be fine, people. We've got an anti-Terminator in chief. Today, we also heard Vice President J.D. Vance express some skepticism about the claims from AI leaders.
1: I have to say, just personally, I feel a little bit weird about the fact that you have so many frontier AI tech companies kind of coming to the government and begging the government to regulate them. It feels a little bit to me like a bit of a Trojan horse. So I think we just have to be careful about this.
0: It is weird. And frankly, we all have every right to be skeptical that these tech leaders are not acting entirely on purely altruistic values. Now, some critics argue the tech giants want regulation over their companies because they are the only ones who can afford to comply with such regulation, unlike smaller tech companies. In theory, complex compliance rules and expensive audits could smother any competition. Some critics also argue that tech leaders framing their own products as all-powerful and potentially earth-ending is actually a brilliant marketing strategy to convince investors and customers that their AI is more valuable. Still, Anthropic CEO Dario Amodei told CNN's Anderson Cooper in an interview that's going to air later this evening, this is really truly simply about safety.
2: So the one thing that we're asking for from government right now, it can sit down in the room and with all the industry players, and we can all talk together, and the government can make sure that we're not doing anything nefarious from the perspective of antitrust and collusion. We're just trying to make our system safe and to work together on making the system safe.
0: Let's discuss this all with Alex Boris. He's a Democratic New York State Assembly member who wrote one of the country's most prominent state-level AI safety laws that implements safety and transparency requirements for large developers building AI models in New York and requires covered companies to implement safety plans and third-party audits. Thanks for joining us, Assemblyman. I want to get your reaction to President Trump saying that the idea of AI ending humanity or causing any harm is a hoax. Is it a hoax?
3: It's obviously not a hoax, Jake. This is something that has been warned about by AI experts, by the godfathers of AI for years. And now more and more people are waking up to it because the Hugging Face attack was in the real world. It wasn't theoretical.

0: staged an attack on a rival company. That if humans had done that, it would be against the law, right? That's what you're referring to?
1: Exactly right. ChatGPT, OpenAI, was testing a series of their models. They spun up agents, which is just a model that is connected to tools that can take real action. And those agents were supposed to not be talking to each other. They were like students taking a final exam. But they found a way to communicate, and then they planned out an attack on a website, this company called Hugging Face. They went beyond just the website. They stole user credentials of people that worked there and then tried to find ways to cheat their test, talked about sacrificing one another in order to get advantages on the tests. And at no point did any of the 700 agents that participated in the attack ever tell a human, hey, something's going on here.
0: What are you most afraid of happening?
1: It's a wide range of issues. I think the more near term are broad cyber attacks. If these agents were much more powerful or more creative, could they take down the internet? Could they hack every bank account in America? You then start to worry about biological risks. With cybersecurity, you're helping attackers, but also you're helping defenders. We can update code quicker. When it gets to bioweapons or biological risk, you can create brand new devastating viruses quite quickly if someone were motivated to do that. But we can't update our own DNA anywhere near as quickly. But the nightmare scenario is, if those two weren't nightmare enough, is losing control of the AI.
0: Yeah.
1: When the AI continues to take actions that humans have not directed, that a human would obviously have the judgment to refrain from, but the AI, in naively pursuing a goal, goes after something different.
0: Because you wrote New York State legislation on AI regulation, you have a good understanding of even the shorter term risks that AI can pose to average people. What's your advice to those who use AI who are worried about safety with their data?
1: Well, you should. I am not one of the people that thinks you should not use AI. I think we'd actually be having much better political conversations if more people were using the latest models and were aware of the capabilities that are there. That said, the way to protect your data is the same way you do it with the internet broadly, which is turn off the toggles within AI about how you are sharing your data, use password managers, use two-factor authentication, update your devices. But probably the most important thing you can do is advocate for sane policy and advocate for privacy protections being passed at the state and federal level.
0: Alex Borras, New York State Assemblyman, thank you so much. Coming up next, a Republican with legislation that could regulate at least one aspect of artificial intelligence. I'll get his take on President Trump calling recent AI warnings a hoax. Plus, was former CIA Chief David Petraeus the target of a Russian drone attack? The host of questions about it coming up.
2: The Detour with David Chang premieres Sunday at 9 on

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2: And we're back with more on our tech lead and our recurring series, AI, Friend or Foe. President Donald Trump is resisting any notion of an AI slowdown, saying that the country's top tech leaders are perpetuating a hoax by saying that their own AI products are potentially dangerous to humanity. However, yesterday, House Speaker Mike Johnson told me that the tech leaders in the White House and the Congress should coordinate.
3: They probably should be summoned together at the White House. And I think we need to go in a big room, close the door, and sort this out. And I'll be the one pushing it, forcing it, because I know all these guys individually. Again, I've talked with them. They've expressed their concerns. And I always say to them, you have to do your part, of course. You have a corporate responsibility to make sure your products are safe. And they're the ones pushing the envelope. And for them to cry out for us to stop it, you know, this is a partnership. They've got to be responsible on their own side.
2: Joining us now to discuss, Republican Congressman Pete Sessions of Texas. He introduced a bipartisan bill to require federal disclosures of AI-generated content. So, Congressman, President Trump today called the big AI concerns a hoax, while Speaker Johnson says that it is worth a White House tech leaders summit. What do you think? Do you agree with Speaker Johnson?
4: Well, I think it's important, Jake, and by the way, good to see you. I think it's important that we do completely understand and answer the question. There have been reports, we're all aware of that, of the Anthropic report that came out, the former employee. I think that it is important to understand the capacities, the capabilities, but I do think that federal prescriptive standards need to be put and set in place. We need to have an understand what we're doing. Lots of times, and we've seen this through the silicon experiments that we've done, lots of times things end up happening that you did not expect. Well, we're trying to suggest that these machines are powerful enough to work outside of their box, out of their parameters. And I think that we're in a different world. We deal now with other countries. We deal with other countries that could deal with our computer models. And so I would definitely be one that would insist, not say it's a nice thing to do, insist that we come to a clean understanding. And if there is not something that's clear, then it's up to Congress to put those standards in place.
2: The AI legislation that you co-introduced would require officers and federal employees, as well as the president and vice president, to clearly disclose when they use public-facing AI-generated content. Members of the Trump administration, including President Trump, have done this for showing an official White House post with an AI-generated Trump looking like a Green Lantern-inspired character. Obviously, I'm sure you're less concerned with that kind of mockery or satire as you are with other use of AI. But is that something that you take issue with, the lack of disclosure around that kind of AI usage?
4: No, I think that there are a lot of people struggling with this right now about what's appropriate, what is AI, what is not. I think that there has to be a better understanding in academia about what's allowed and what performance level. I think we've got to certainly look more at it from a judiciary legal perspective. I think all these things are important. Energy and commerce, one of our committees here, has lots of jurisdiction in every bit of this. I think it's important that a box that's being built, that we have a clear understanding. We're not trying to harm anybody, but we need to know what is being devised, and we need to know what those limits are. We also need to understand where they are, because we have adversaries around the world who could come and take advantage of what we have done and turn that against us. If I hear the Anthropic report, or at least this former employee, saying what he says. And so I think it's important that we hold a huge hearing, get the brightest minds available, and let them duke it out about what is and what is not. And where then Congress comes into play is to set ground parameters about what is and what is not acceptable. But for us to find out later we got a problem is a problem to me.
2: You're a Texas Republican. I want to ask you about Beau French, who is your party's nominee for Texas Railroad Commissioner. He's been making all sorts of social media posts that are widely considered racist about students at the University of Texas at Austin. Yesterday, he posted a photo of a group of non-white students celebrating at a UT football game. And he wrote, quote, "I heard UT graduation this year looked like this. I didn't believe it. The problem is now obviously far worse than anyone imagined," unquote. Your fellow Texas Republicans are slamming French, including Senator John Cornyn, who said, quote, "This is the Republican nominee for statewide office. Are other Republican elected officials going to condemn the intolerance and racism or look the other way while it becomes normalized? This is how great political parties self-destruct." Sad, unquote. What do you think, Congressman? Do you denounce that post?
4: Well, if it is as you said it is, and I assume you have, because I have seen a number of people who have had activity on. Of course, it is not something that would be appropriate. Of course, it is not something that should have been said. And so from a perspective of me denouncing it, yes, I would not have done that. And I'm sorry he did. I don't know whether he has recanted or given more views on this himself, but I assume that he should be given that opportunity also. I think mistakes can be made a lot, but this seems to be something that I would not condone at all.
2: Republican Congressman Pete Sessions of the great state of Texas, thank you, sir. Appreciate your time.
4: You bet, Jake.
2: Now to our world lead. In addition to AI, President Trump is going after Iran and Ukraine. China, not so much. Let's start with Ukraine and Trump blaming the war-ravaged country for record-high diesel prices. Diesel today hit a new high of $6.23 a gallon here in the United States. That's a record high for all time. Skyrocketing some 55% since the start of the U.S. war with Iran. But Trump had this message for Ukrainian President Volodymyr Zelensky on Sunday.
0: Let him go after targets, but not diesel fuel, because he's causing a shortage of diesel fuel. This isn't done by the Middle East. This is done by what's happening with Russia and Ukraine.
2: Trump followed that up on Truth Social today, saying, quote, "Ukraine has agreed not to hit Russian energy targets. Russia has agreed to do likewise. The world's diesel price rise is mostly caused by the Russia-Ukraine war, not Iran." Let's bring in CNN national security analyst Beth Sanner. Beth, Russia has been no stranger to attacks on Ukrainian energy targets.
5: Right.
2: But Trump today only called out Ukraine and Zelensky. What do you make of that?
5: I mean, there's a completely different order of magnitude with the damage that Russia has done to Ukraine. I mean, Ukraine at the end of last year was operating on like a third of their energy infrastructure. And now they've had like 60% of their gas distribution destroyed in advance of this winter season in Ukraine from Russian strikes. It's just completely different. But, you know, it is true that Ukrainian strikes are affecting global diesel markets. Mm-hmm. You know, Russia has shut down exports of diesel. But I think that people are kind of confusing what is going on, because when you look at a chart, you see these numbers and you're like, oh, well, it looks like Russia exports almost the same amount as the Persian Gulf exported of diesel. But that is not the story, because Russia has actually, all that's happened is their refineries have been hit, mm-hmm. but not their crude oil. So they're exporting more crude oil in India's refining that, or China's refining that. So that number actually it's kind of artificially high looking. Whereas the Persian Gulf, yep, the diesel's not coming out because a bunch of the diesel, a bunch of the refinery capacity has been hurt in the Persian Gulf. Mm-hmm. But also the oil that comes out of the Persian Gulf is refined by other people. And so that number is actually looks artificially low in terms of its contribution. So it's not the same. And it's absolutely true. Yes, it's combining into a bad thing, but more is happening because of the Gulf.
2: Some NATO members are on edge over a Russian drone strike that hit a train near Ukraine's border with Poland. Ukraine's railway network says it believes that former CIA chief David Petraeus, former UK Prime Minister Boris Johnson, and other dignitaries were nearby or on the trains, and that they were likely the targets. Is it possible to prove intent here, and what kind of impact do you think this strike might have?
5: Yeah, I mean, that Ukrainian train operator is the only one that's making that claim that it was actually a deliberate targeting of these former diplomats and military officials. What is clear is this, that Ukraine is being bombarded by Russia, and Russia is targeting all of these land borders with NATO countries and other countries. And in the past, like, 2 weeks, there have been at least six of these attacks. And we know that they hit a locomotive on a passenger train on purpose. They did not hit the train that the diplomats, former diplomats, were on.
6: Mm-hmm.
5: I don't know whether Putin would take that risk or not, but here's the thing. It's like what Russia is doing. They had a train derailment that they're responsible for in Poland last year, armed drones at airports in Germany. They are taking so many risks, and they are willing to take these risks, and somebody is going to get hurt. And then the question is, what is NATO, and more importantly, what is the United States going to do about it? Is Trump going to back up Putin and Russia instead of attacking Ukraine? Well, what is he going to do?
2: Yesterday, on his way back from Ireland, Trump was asked about this Wall Street Journal report that Chinese entities were sharing satellite images of U.S. military bases with Iran. So that would suggest that China has a hand in potentially American casualties. Here's what President Trump said in response.
0: They do what we do. They basically do what we do. I would say this. I think he's behaved reasonably well, and we behave reasonably well. You know, when they say that China spies on us, I say, you're right, and we spy on them too. You know, we spy on them too.
2: But this is a little different. Yeah. This is about specific information about U.S. troop movements.
5: Exactly. So spying is espionage. Giving information that can be used to kill people is totally different. We don't do that. We're not trying to kill Chinese people. So the moral equivalent is dangerous because it basically gives our adversaries carte blanche to do it because we've just said it's fine.
2: Yeah. If I were a Gold Star family, I'd be pretty upset about that comment. Yeah. Beth Sanner, thank you so much. Still ahead, the Justice Department's subpoena of John Brennan, the former CIA director under President Obama. Those papers, subpoena papers, served the same day that a key Justice Department prosecutor quit. Is this all connected? We have some new CNN exclusive reporting on this coming up next.
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1: A Law and Justice lead, now former CIA director and longtime target for President Trump, John Brennan, has been subpoenaed to testify next month before a grand jury in Florida. Brennan stands accused of lying to Congress about Russia's interference in the 2016 election, accusations he's repeatedly denied. This is all part of the Trump Justice Department's far-reaching investigation into whether former law enforcement and national security officials conspired against President Trump. This subpoena comes on the same day that Joe DiGenova, the MAGA prosecutor assigned to lead these probes into Trump's top political foes, resigned. CNN's Evan Pettis has exclusive details on the turmoil inside the shakeup. So, Evan, this DiGenova resignation happened one day after a tense phone call between himself and the Attorney General Todd Blanche. What are you breaking here about the call? What news are you breaking?
2: Well, the call, Jake, was this internal fight that has been going on about the amount of personnel that DiGenova wanted down there in South Florida, in Fort Pierce, Florida, to try to do this investigation, and pushback from Maine Justice, Justice Headquarters. They believe that there should be something to show for this investigation. Keep in mind, this thing has been going on for some months. They removed one prosecutor back in April, who was leading it in part because she said she didn't view the evidence as strong enough, and DiGenova came in to try to rescue today, and now he has arrived at the place where he wants to make this vast conspiracy case where it's not just John Brennan, but a number of the former president's political foes that he believes should be indicted, should be prosecuted for their actions involved in the Russia investigation, the Mar-a-Lago case, all of those things. And so that's where this big phone call, this tense phone call, really came to a head on Wednesday night. And Thursday is when DiGenova hands in his resignation, which, as you point out, is the same day where a lot of things are happening. John Brennan gets his subpoena, as well as they have actual witnesses coming to the grand jury in Fort Pierce, Florida, for this investigation.
1: So you reported that with DiGenova gone, charges could come more quickly for other Trump foes. Other than just Brennan, who else might be subpoenaed?
2: Well, DiGenova has on his list, again, a number of people from stretching from 2016 to 2024. So on his list is, of course, Jim Comey, indicting him again. There are people in the Obama White House who he has put on his target list. We don't know who else could be on his target list, but we do know that they believe that this investigation had a lot more, a long ways to go, which is why he was pushing back on Maine Justice and their demands to see a case soon. And so the question is, Jake, does this make a case against Brennan or anyone else happen more quickly? Mm-hmm. Right now, it looks like at least we're not going to see anything this month, which is against something that the president, as you know, has been demanding. He's been demanding that some of his enemies be faced with some kind of prosecution over these things.
1: So I'm looking for a hero here. I'm looking at the story. I'm trying to figure out, is somebody here, whether it's Joe DiGenova or Todd Blanche, is somebody actually standing up for the rule of law and only pursuing evidence? And it sounds to me like you're saying, Blanche is saying, just do Brennan and whatever. If it works, it doesn't work, whatever. And DiGenova is like, No, there's this vast conspiracy. I really need to, like, you know, it's like that Charlie Day meme with all the pins and strings.
2: Right.
1: And it doesn't sound like either one of them is actually, like, on the right side here.
2: Sometimes these stories don't have good guys or bad guys. They're just guys. So, again, we don't know what case they're going to be able to bring. We know they're investigating. And so when we see that and we see whether a grand jury or even a jury accepts it, I guess we'll maybe get the answer to that question.
1: Okay, maybe there's something there. I don't know. Evan Pettis, thank you so much. Still ahead, a Democrat who argues Christian nationalism is a growing threat to American democracy. He's also the only member of the House or Senate to publicly say he does not believe in God. Hear how he's making his case

0: And our faith lead, or maybe lack of faith lead, the only member of Congress who publicly says he does not believe in God, has a new thesis on what happened January 6th, what drove the rioters to attack the Capitol that day, beyond just loyalty to President Trump and the MAGA movement. In his book, No Prophets, Democratic Congressman Jared Huffman argues that the growing threat to American democracy is Christian nationalism. And he joins me now. Congressman, thank you so much. So you begin your book with the attack on the Capitol. From your perspective, you were there. Looking in retrospect, quote, the January 6th insurrection wouldn't have happened without legions of fervent Christian nationalist believers. And it turns out they weren't just following Trump. They were leveraging him for a religious agenda they truly believe in and are willing to do anything for. How quickly after January 6th did you come up with that thesis?
1: Yeah, well, I saw a lot of it in real time. I mean, the sights and sounds of religious worship, the symbols were everywhere. The Smithsonian Institution created an online exhibit called Uncivil Religion that cataloged all of this stuff, and religion scholars and others were really calling it out. So I saw all of that, but I really did a lot of research and reflection afterwards that helped me understand how much mobilization and planning and radicalization this Christian nationalist movement was responsible for, and it was the story of the insurrection.
0: So you're the only member of Congress currently, as far as I know, who publicly says you don't believe in a God. Now, you call yourself a humanist, mm-hmm. not an atheist. Americans who don't identify with a particular religious sect or who don't necessarily have faith that there is a God, atheists, agnostics, people who are nothing in particular, they're called, I think, nuns. They're called nuns, N-O-N-E-S, not N-U-N-S. They're a rapidly growing group in the U.S., maybe even the fastest growing faith or lack thereof. But I have a hard time believing that you're the only member of the 535-member House and Senate that doesn't believe in God.
1: You would be right, Jake. I'm not here to make news by outing anyone tonight, but no, of course, there's the full spectrum of faith and non-belief represented in the Congress, just like in society at large. And I am this oddball humanist, the only one in the Congress, but some of my best allies in this fight against Christian nationalism are Christians.
0: Oh, I would think so. Tell me about that. Why?
1: Yeah, well, they see it as a bastardization of the gospel. And you hear folks like Tallarico and Reverend Warnock really taking on this movement in a very powerful way from a faith perspective. I am rooting for them, but I want to remind everyone this is about more than just a debate over the gospel. This is our democracy. This is our fundamental rights. It's our national security.
0: In terms of Christian nationalism, is it always dangerous in your view, or is it just when applied certain ways? I mean, people's beliefs can be just in their head.
1: Sure. So Christian nationalism is an ideology that's a spectrum, right? And there are some folks who, might be on the more benign end of that spectrum.
0: Define it, though, would you? It's that Jesus is on the side of the United States?
1: Well, it's a national identity that fuses Christian identity and right-wing politics into this belief that the only good Americans are conservative Christians, and it's rooted in this false narrative that we were founded as a Christian nation, and therefore Christians were always intended to have this special status.
0: Mm-hmm. But you don't think that the belief system in and of itself is a danger. It's people who act on it in certain ways, right?
1: Well,
0: am I wrong?
1: Beliefs themselves are not dangerous. You're right. It's when you act on it. And right now we have a MAGA Christian nationalist movement that is unlike anything we've seen in recent history. I remember studying the new religious right in the 1980s and the moral majority. This is fundamentally different. It's explicitly theocratic. It is far more militant and even open to violence as a means to an end. And it is on a collision course with democracy. We saw that previewed on January 6th.
0: Interesting. Well, I'm glad you came here for the faith lead. You're our first humanist or atheist or whatever you want to call yourself in the faith lead, the lack of faith lead. Thank you so much for being here, Congressman. We appreciate it. The book is out now. It's called No Prophets, The Fight to Save Democracy from Christian Nationalism. California Democratic Congressman Jared Huffman. Appreciate it. We're going to go live to the West Coast next for TV's Biggest Night, the Primetime Emmy Award. CNN is live on the red carpet. It's actually a blue carpet, though, as you can see, with your favorite stars. That's next.

0: Our pop culture lead now, a big event going on right this second. CNN and Variety are teaming up to host the red carpet, or blue carpet, ahead of TV's biggest night, the Primetime Emmy Awards. That's tonight in Los Angeles. Let's go right to CNN's Elizabeth Wagmeister and Variety's Ramin Sotoudeh. They're in the middle of it all. Elizabeth, give us the who's who showing up so far.
1: Okay, so we just interviewed Jake, my childhood crush, Adam Brody, of course, from The OC. But tonight, he is here with the show Nobody Wants This, which is nominated for Best Comedy. And, oh, you know what, Jake, hold on. We are going to bring over Alfonso Ribeiro.
2: Alfonso, come over here.
1: Come in the middle.
2: Hi, how are you?
1: How are you?
3: Fantastic. How are you? Good to see you guys.
1: Okay, so we are on live with our friend Jake Tapper.
3: Okay.
1: And I want to talk about Dancing with the Stars.
3: Yes.
1: I mean, congratulations.
3: Thank you.
1: First time in 10 years that the show got Emmy recognition. And the show has really found an entire new life. It's incredible. What do you attribute that to?
3: Well, I think, you know, I give actually a lot of credit to clearly our producers and Dina Katz casting the right people. But Charlie D'Amelio came on, you know, 5 seasons ago. And, you know, I think she made it okay for the younger audience to fall in love with the show because she was such a big star in the, you know, YouTube, TikTok world. And then all of a sudden, I think the youth found that this is just a really fun, great show, great dancing, great personalities, and they have truly made it their own. And so we're now, you know, part of all the different generations, and it just seems to work.
2: Alfonso, you, of course, started your career on The Fresh Prince of Bel-Air. I remember watching you growing up. There's been so many reboots on TV. Are we going to get a Fresh Prince reboot?
3: Well, no, because they did Bel-Air, so that was kind of a reboot, but no, there'll never be a Fresh Prince reboot.
2: You don't think Will Smith would come back?
3: Well, he's, you know, when you become a movie star, you don't go to TV. But I think the other side of that is the fact that, you know, once we lost James Avery, the real crux of the show, the real, you know, depth of the show went away with him. And so it just, I'm one of those people that, like, let the past be the past. We don't need to redo it.
2: Who are you rooting for tonight?
3: Us. I'm rooting for Dancing with the Stars to win Best Reality Competition Series. I'm wishing.
1: I want to ask you quick before we have to go, who is your dream celebrity to be on Dancing with the Stars to compete?
3: Well, you know, I'd love to have Will come on there. You know, he can't dance, but he would be fun to have him on. You know, I think we have a great one. Have I asked him? No. Because I know he'll never do it, but it's just fun to say it.
1: And we are live, so we unfortunately have to say goodbye.
3: Okay, absolutely.
1: Have a great night. Congratulations.
3: Thank you so much.
2: Good luck tonight.
1: Will
2: Thank you
1: Smith,
2: so much.
1: You heard him. Come join Dancing with the Stars. Alfonso said it himself. He wants you on there. I believe we're going to go say hi to our friend Melissa Rivers. Melissa,
4: hi. Melissa. How are you? You guys are getting some great people.
1: It's really busy. I have to tell you, usually the red carpet is, as you know, sometimes it could take some time to build, but the stars are really all here. This is a lot of fun.
4: It's good. I'm seeing lots of people running by. It's pretty. It's crowded, but it's not a crush, which is fantastic. So I think the whole thing is timed out really well. I feel like we're seeing lots of great fashion moments. People seem to be in a good mood, which is such a big deal. That people seem to be walking in up and excited and happy to even just be here as part of their show, even if they aren't nominated. It's a real feeling of warmth, which is fantastic.
2: Melissa, I read in Variety that you said that your mom would have really loved Hax and Jean Smart playing her, given that Hax is loosely based on
4: your mom,
2: Joan.
4: Yes, she would have been so happy that a beautiful, tall, blonde, elegant wasp was playing her, everything she always wanted to be. So I always look at that and go like, oh, my God, she would be so thrilled it's Jean.
2: We also want to talk to you about Bob Mackie's passing. Your mom obviously wore Mackie throughout her career. When she was headlining in Vegas, she wore a lot of shimmering designs from him. What do you think and what
4: well,
2: is
4: legacy
2: his legacy?
4: Is, you, it's hard to just put into such a quick bite. At 21, he sketched the Marilyn Monroe JFK dress working for Jean-Louis. 21. He was nominated, I think, for 30-something Emmys, won 9, is in the Television Academy Hall of Fame, really well known for dressing Cher. I mean, think of all that Sonny and Cher and all those years and the head toss. And a lovely man, and I was fortunate enough to know him, but I was a little kid sitting with my mom during her fittings in his workroom. So very bittersweet for me, but, you know, a true, true genius. You know, I people don't realize how impactful he was on the culture of TV. Sonny and Cher.
2: Thank you, Melissa. Melissa, thank you so much. We're so sorry for your loss.
1: We are going to come back to you shortly, Melissa. Just amazing insight that she has there. Okay, so let's kind of talk about the
2: I think we're going to go back to the big picture, right?
1: I think we're going to talk about, let's like take a step back, okay? And talk about the night, because we're getting kind of insular talking about fashion and everything. But for those who are just joining us, I want to talk about what we are looking out for tonight, which is Pitt is the most nominated show of the night with 25, Hacks with 24, leading in comedy. What are you most looking
2: for? So really quickly, I think we're going to see a lot of Emmy wins for The Pitt. It has 25 nominations, as you say. And comedy is going to be a real neck and neck race between Hacks and Widow's Bay.
1: All right. Jake?
0: Elizabeth and Ramin, I just have to say, I mean, fantastic job. But you millennials have, you show no respect to the great show that Alfonso actually debuted on, which was not Fresh Prince of Bel-Air. It was Silver Spoons alongside Ricky Schroeder and Jason Bateman. And so, like, you know, you guys.
2: But you know what? That was before our time, Jake.
0: That's what I'm saying. And a little, you know, as
1: Blame it on us millennials every time.
0: Attention, as Arthur Miller once wrote, attention must be paid to the older generation, the Gen X Willie Loman generation. Ramin and Elizabeth, thanks to both of you. Appreciate it. We're going to go back to you in the next hour. You can scan the QR code on your screen for more. Again, the CNN and Variety red carpet, blue carpet, is streaming with an all-access subscription. We do have some breaking news for you, though. Republican Senator Mitch McConnell, the former Senate Majority Leader, he is back in Washington after a three-month absence due to serious health issues. He's now headed to the Capitol. Our teams just spotted him in a wheelchair before he was helped into an SUV. More of that breaking news coming up.
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1: Welcome to The Lead. I'm Jake Tapper. This hour, the calls are coming from inside the House. Top AI executives say that the federal government needs to regulate this quickly emerging technology. But today, President Trump said those fears were just all a hoax. CNN's Anderson Cooper sat down with one of the moguls calling for more oversight, Anthropic CEO Dario Amodei. And Anderson's going to join us next with a new clip from their discussion. Plus, we've got an exclusive interview with California Governor Gavin Newsom. I spent some time with him away from his day job and from the campaign trail to find out what he's truly thinking about a 2028 presidential run. This is just a snippet from our interview that's going to post in its entirety tomorrow, but you can hear these comments for yourself coming up in a few minutes. And the Kennedy Center board could vote to shut the building down as soon as tomorrow, unless President Trump's name is added back to the building. Those officials say the center's on the verge of bankruptcy, but President Trump won't raise the funds to save it unless he has his name on its wall. We'll preview tomorrow's meeting in minutes. Plus, breaking news on Capitol Hill. We just saw Senator Mitch McConnell. He's been AWOL for quite some time. This is the first time we've seen him since his hospitalization 3 months ago. Cameras catching the Kentucky senator leaving his home right after the U.S. Senate returned to work. Those details coming up. The Lead tonight, our continuing series, Artificial Intelligence, Friend or Foe? A debate erupting fiercely this week between industry leaders and politicians. It started after an AI researcher quit his job over concerns that the technology could, quote, kill us all, unquote. Today, President Trump posted several times on Truth Social calling concerns over AI a, quote, hoax, adding it's, quote, bigger than oil, gold, diamonds, or even the internet. It will not be stopped by brilliantly run destructive forces, unquote. Earlier, Trump said the only guardrails AI needs are from a high IQ president like himself. House Speaker Mike Johnson told reporters he's expecting to meet with AI executives soon on Sunday. Speaker Johnson told me that Congress should not race in to regulate AI, but the people responsible for creating these potentially destructive independent machines do say it's time to slow down. This weekend, as I said, Anthropic CEO Dario Amodei called for, quote, pacing the frontier, pacing. Elon Musk behind Grok AI agreed, as did Google's AI leader and Sam Altman from ChatGPT. CNN's Caitlin Collins is at the White House. Caitlin, if Trump's Truth Social posts are any indication, he's really fired up about AI today, and he doesn't want to do anything to regulate it.
2: Yeah, Jake, to say the least. This is as we are seeing some elected officials say that there needs to at least be discussions around this or potentially some regulation coming from the federal government. But the highest ranking elected official certainly doesn't feel that way. He actually feels the exact opposite, Jake, as he has made plainly clear in a slew of posts on Truth Social today, arguing that this is a hoax, as he puts it, comparing it to climate change or his first impeachment, where, of course, he was accused of abuse of the power of his office because he was trying to get Ukraine to investigate his political rival. And Jake, instead, when it comes to regulating AI, the president says that the only thing he believes needs to be in place already is, which is a smart and strong, high IQ president. And in his post, Jake, he also is criticizing the CEO that Anderson interviewed of Anthropic, Dario Amodei, as the president is arguing that he is now pretending to be a, quote, perfect little angel. And he's saying that the Trump administration has stopped AI people from doing bad things. He did not elaborate on what exactly that is. The White House has not offered him any information on what they are arguing that the Trump administration has stopped AI companies from doing. But basically, Jake, the bottom line here is that as there are these calls for any kind of legislation when it comes to regulating AI, which obviously, as you know, from covering Congress, would be far from happening anytime soon. Even if they do get something passed, if Democrats and Republicans do come together, the person who would be signing that bill into law is the president himself. And he is making clear that he does not believe any of those safeguards need to be put in place based on what he's arguing and articulating on Truth Social today.
1: Caitlin Collins, thanks so much. Don't miss Caitlin on her show, The Source with Caitlin Collins, tonight at 9 Eastern on CNN. Also with us now, another primetime star, CNN's Anderson Cooper. Anderson, you just sat down for this exclusive interview with Anthropic CEO. It doesn't sound like he thinks these concerns are a hoax.
3: No, he certainly doesn't. I asked him repeatedly, three times, if he believes, as it seems many of his employees do, certainly one current and one former, that AI could kill all humans, that there's a chance of that. He didn't say no. What he said repeatedly is that depends what the track we take from here is, the right track or the wrong track. And if it's the wrong track, very bad things could happen, even worse, higher percentages than some employees have thrown around. What has gotten him particularly, there's two things he says which have really got his attention this summer. One is just the rapid escalation, the exponential growth he has seen in AI just in the last couple of months. And in particular, in July, this Hugging Face attack, which occurred over at OpenAI, but which they've seen incidents, similar incidents elsewhere. But this Hugging Face attack, as you've been reporting on, a lot of AI agents got together, broke out of the silos they were in, figured out a way to get internet access, formed what they called a collective. They were giddy with enthusiasm when they found a way to break onto the internet, sent tens of thousands of messages to each other, not only to attain an objective, but also to cheat and lie and hide that from humans, what they were doing. That has gotten Dario Amodei particularly focused on the threat. I want to play some of what he said.
4: I just want to quote from the proposal. You said, "It's my worry that in 6 to 12 months, such a swarm could be capable of taking over the entire internet with a persistent botnet, potentially causing hundreds of billions of dollars in damage, and that the scale of damage would continue to increase from there if AI becomes more powerful without the necessary guardrails." That's terrifying.
5: That is why I've made this extraordinary proposal. And again, I'm not a doomer about this. I think this technology can be built safely. And when we've looked at, you know, incidents that we have faced, at cases where our models haven't behaved as perfectly as they could behave, because I think this, you know, to some extent has happened to everyone, we're often able to look at causes. And we look and we say, we have this stage where we train the AIs, right? And their behavior at the time that they act, at the time that they do these things, is shaped by their behavior while they're being trained. And when we look back, what we find is, oops, we included some environments that encourage the models to cheat, that encourage the models to hack out by mistake. And now, you know, now that we understand, we're going back, we're taking more time to make sure that we always have tried to filter out these bad training environments, but we're trying to do an even more rigorous job of them than we have in the past.
3: And he's put out a sort of multi-phase proposal, both what he is already starting to do, he says, in OpenAI, bringing in outside evaluators, but also what he wants to see other AI companies do in democracies, and also, obviously,

0: AI industry leaders over the weekend, too. And earlier this summer, you introduced a legislative package to establish some rules for responsible AI development. What was your takeaway on the best way to regulate this industry? And how do you respond to the people like, I guess Vice President Vance is the most recent one, to say, well, why don't they just regulate themselves? Why do they need the government?
1: I do think you need collective action here. I've been talking about this for a year and a half. And here are the problems, Anderson. One, we don't have expertise inside the government at this level to know exactly what they are doing. Two, you know, when you talk about the OpenAI Hugging Face incident, I think there was really critiques of that OpenAI didn't create what's called a sandbox that was tight enough. We ought to make sure we have an ability to make sure those sandboxes are protected. Three, one of the things that Dario didn't mention was that you literally had in this 3,000 agent effort, AI agents literally sacrificing themselves, I don't hate to use that terminology, to try to get to the goal. And that was with 3,000 agents. There was a 10,000 agent swarm when OpenAI recently you know, solved what was called the millennial problem, a sophisticated math problem. So we ought to have at least some eyes in. You know, I don't want over-the-top regulation. I also don't want to make sure we do anything that simply empowers these four largest companies who already had in kind of their incumbency position. But the idea that, and I don't think we're going to have existential risk right away or anything, but you could add a catastrophic risk in the financial market. You could have a catastrophic risk in taking over certain systems. And why would we not want to make sure we've got ability to vet some of these things? And that is, I think, what they're looking for. Now, they're also looking for the ability to cross-talk to each other. That would require an antitrust exemption. I don't think we're going to grant any antitrust exemption unless we also can make clear that we've got to have full visibility. Frankly, we don't have the safety expertise because a lot of it has been dismantled under Trump. Mm-hmm. Frankly, the best safety expertise might be the UK, and frankly, that might be a good, they're an ally. Our models are really distrusted around the world. They might be in maybe include them as well. And I also think the AI entities need to frankly understand that most people don't trust them. They've not seen any benefit to regular humans at this point. So we do need, I think, independent of the review, we need some basic federal standards for example, around data centers, you know, so, water, power, setbacks. These are all possible, I think.
0: As you acknowledge, a lot of people don't trust these tech moguls, whether it's Amadei or Altman or Musk. Vice President Vance gave voice to that earlier today. I want you to take a listen and respond. Let's play that Vance clip.
2: I have to say, just personally, I feel a little bit weird about the fact that you have so many frontier AI tech companies kind of coming to the government and begging the government to regulate them. It feels a little bit to me like a bit of a Trojan horse. So I think we just have to be careful about this.
0: So there are a lot of people who think that maybe these AI moguls are just trying to make it so the smaller companies, not Anthropic or XAI or ChatGPT, not those, but the other ones that won't have the means to achieve what they've achieved and comply with regulation, et cetera, are chilled. I certainly understand Vice President Vance's skepticism. What do you think?
1: Jake, fair critique. But the idea that we're simply going to do nothing and allow something potentially bad to happen, shame on all of us. And this is not a Democrat or Republican. I've talked to Republican colleagues over the weekend as well who are really concerned about this. So if, you know, in the devil, the classic devil in the details, who's in that safety review board? There should be entities from, for example, small tech, although we now think about small tech as simply billion-dollar companies, not $100 billion or $500 billion companies. You need to have national security concerns. I remember when Mythos came out. This is one of the Anthropic models in the spring. General Rudd at the NSA, you know, and I misspoke earlier, we didn't break into all our systems, but it found vulnerabilities and even some of our most encrypted systems. Why wouldn't we, from a national security standpoint, from a personal safety standpoint, from a financial risk standpoint, set up a regime that is not voluntary? The Trump administration has set up a quasi-voluntary regime, but if there was ever a time when, you know, you need some teeth to this.

0: it is right now, particularly when the leading industry experts are saying, hey, and it's not just these guys, there are a whole series of researchers over the last year that never make the news who have been sounding these alarms. Again, I think AI's long-term positivity is worth the investment in. I think there's no way we're going to put this genie back in the bottle. But for us to simply go merrily along and say, no problem here, particularly, and I say to these guys, I know them, you know, people are so distrustful of them. Why do you think data centers have become the hottest political issue? It's not just these are big, ugly buildings that maybe misuse resources. I think it reflects the general public sphere of what is taking place with AI. It is, as a former technology guy, I believe it will be more powerful than the internet. I believe it will be more powerful than wireless communications that I was in. So why in the heck wouldn't we do something smart? Not an EU-style over-the-top regulation, but at least some guardrails.
1: All right, Virginia Democratic Senator Mark Warner, top Democrat on the Senate Intelligence Committee. Thank you, sir. Good to see you as always. A new report says that Donald Trump's junior's lavish wedding was largely funded by one of Putin's close allies. One of the reporters who broke this story joins us live next.
2: Frankly, it bugged us that only large investors

0: Have I Got News For You? 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
1: Internationally, the president's brand new daughter-in-law is defending her lavish May wedding to Donald Trump Jr. today after a ProPublica report revealed that the whole thing was funded by a secret Russian benefactor, specifically Russian oligarch Umar Kremlev, who is close to Russian leader Vladimir Putin. The multi-day Bahamas celebration, described as, quote, Monte Carlo meets frat party, unquote, included a $100,000 private island rental and $70,000 fireworks paid for by Kremlev, according to ProPublica. This morning, Donald Jr.'s wife, Bettina, I think it's how it's pronounced, described Kremlev as a, quote, dear friend. She went on to say, quote, it's unfortunate that something so personal and happy can be recast as something political or sinister simply because of who someone is or where they come from. Generosity doesn't automatically come with an agenda, unquote. Joining us now, ProPublica journalist Brett Murphy, part of the team that broke the story. Brett, ProPublica is reporting that the president's other son, Eric Trump, claims to have, quote, no clue who Umar Kremlev is. Apparently, Umar Kremlev isn't even his birth name. Tell us about this oligarch. What did you find out about his background?
2: Yeah, he's a very interesting guy, Jake. He had a criminal record, including for battery. He changed his name. He became a leader in the motorcycle gang, the Night Wolves, which is closely affiliated with the Russian government. From there, he grew close with members of the Russian security services, including this one man, Alexei Rabuzinoy. And that's kind of how he made his bones. And from there, several large nationalized enterprises in Russia, including bookmaking, the lottery, the biggest car dealership in Russia, all came under his control. So he became personally wealthy. And since then, he grew closer and closer with Putin himself. Days before that wedding, Chinese state media reported that Kremlev was actually part of the delegation with Putin visiting China. And from there, a couple days later, he was in the Bahamas with Junior.
1: President Trump did not attend his son's wedding festivities. What did your reporting show about how close ties to the Trump family could benefit the oligarch, if not the reverse as well?
2: Well, yeah, I don't think it'll be a surprise to a lot of your viewers that, you know, 10 years ago, this was a massive scandal, right? The Russians' attempts to influence U.S. Policy, politicians. So when we were approaching experts about this, they were largely concerned from a counterintelligence perspective about what it was that this man could want. What is the true nature of this relationship? What are the contours of it? How closely is he coordinating with the Kremlin? We talked to many that said that it's quite normal for oligarchs like this to coordinate with security services in Moscow. And it raised just so many questions because it was just very strange for someone in this position, this oligarch, to be giving this much money to the president's son. This was not some complicated business transaction. It was very direct and presented as a gift, and it just raised a lot of questions for the experts we were consulting.
1: What is your response to Bettina Trump's basic take, which I'm paraphrasing, but she's basically like, just because he is a Russian oligarch with ties to Putin and a criminal past, you're a meanie, ProPublica, for judging who he is and where he's from?
2: Yeah, I mean, I think we tried very carefully not to do that. We approached this story with an open mind. We wanted to know truly what this relationship was about, how it started, what the origins of it were. And the most we could learn was that they came to know each other a couple of years ago. They both said that they were friends or have a friendly relationship. They met through hunting. But it left just so many unanswered questions, I think, for us, Jake, about how that turned into, one, an invitation to this ultra-exclusive, intimate wedding. There was something like 50 people there for the parties after the ceremony. A lot of close friends did not get invited. President Trump himself did not go. But somehow this Russian oligarch was able to go with a small entourage of other Russians. And this transfer of the money, these payments, seemed to us kind of an extraordinary step in this saga. And I think it merited news coverage.
1: It sure did. Absolutely. Brett Murphy, thank you so much. Great story. Check it out on ProPublica right now. Coming up next, it's the very first part, call it a teaser, of my interview with California Governor Gavin Newsom in my brand new digital interview show. Newsom is obviously contemplating a presidential campaign. He says there are a few things that would stop him from running. We're going to bring you a little bit of that next. Plus, breaking news, we just saw Senator Mitch McConnell back on the Senate floor, back at work for the first time since he was hospitalized 3 months ago. What the senator told reporters moments ago is ahead.
3: Time to sell the car.
4: All right.

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1: The California Governor Debate, live September 30th on CNN.
2: Our politics lead now. As the early 2028 presidential buzz grows louder, I spent some time with someone that many see as one of the leading contenders on the Democratic side. That's California Governor Gavin Newsom. He invited me away from his day job and my job and the campaign trail. We went fly fishing. I apologize right now for my horrible form. But we went fly fishing at a family ranch in Montana to talk about his life, to talk about what he's truly thinking about a presidential run. This is part of a new digital series that we're trying out here, a little experiment where we talk to people from both sides of the aisle, maybe even people not in politics at all, out of the office in some of their favorite places to talk about how they got to where they are today, their childhood, their parents, their careers, their hopes, their dreams. Here's part of that exclusive conversation with Governor Newsom.
3: How does one even make a decision to, like, run for president?
4: I have no experience in this process, so I'm going through it.
3: I remember people thinking, oh, he should have run in 2024.
4: I wasn't ready.
3: You weren't ready?
4: No. God, no.
3: Do you think if you'd taken on Biden?
4: I would never. First of all, I wouldn't do that. And second, if I did, I would have gotten crushed because I didn't have a why. You don't have a big enough why, then you don't belong there. I'm not screwing anything up anymore, man. I mean, I know what matters in life. You know, I got four kids. It's the only thing that matters to me. They got to be on board. And if that's, forget it. If they're not on board, that's a non-starter. And then you just have to meet the moment. You got to be honest with yourself. Do you represent the zeitgeist of the moment? Or are you wasting everybody's time? And you just have to, honestly, you have to feel like you can stand on there on stage with, what, 30?
3: It's going to be a lot of people.
4: Yeah. It's
3: a lot of Democrats.
4: 31 yeah. flavors. And
3: You're not even the only Californian.
4: No, right. Yeah.
3: You got Rokana.
4: Yeah.
3: Kamala.
4: Yeah. I don't know if she runs, but we'll see.
3: I know she's called around.
4: Yeah. But I wouldn't run if she ran.
3: If she runs, you will not?
4: Of course not. Why would I? I wouldn't do that to her. I wouldn't do it to me. Why would I? I wouldn't do that to you. I wouldn't waste everyone's time. Who needs that?
3: What do you mean? That doesn't even make sense to me.
4: I wouldn't. But first of all, electorally, it's a gift from God for everybody else. They enjoy the hell out of it. Mutual assured destruction. It services no greater good.
3: I mean, you do whatever you want. I don't care. But like, but like, counter argument would be like, you know, she had a shot.
4: Yeah.
3: And you've never run, and she's run twice.
4: Yeah. That'd be the approach to the campaign, certainly. That would be the case you'd make. Pretty good one, actually. You know, that's objectively true. But I know what that means. I know her base of supporters. I know her friends. The Venn diagram on that is just pure crossover. I wouldn't do that to people.
2: Our panel joins me now. Chuck, let me start by saying, I have never been more horrified to see how bad my fly fishing form is than when I saw these dailies. So I apologize. I know I'm going back too much. So moving on from that, because I know you're a fly fisherman.
5: Very much so.
2: To all the fishermen out there, I apologize. My next form, my form will be better. Were you as surprised as I was to hear him say that if Kamala Harris throws her hat into the ring, he will not run?
5: I was surprised. I was surprised as well to see that stream had a beaver dam on it. So I think that those fish were dammed up for all you real fishermen at home. The second thing
2: that was at a different part of the dam.
5: But I did see the beaver dam.
2: So there was a beaver dam.
5: That's
2: yes,
5: right.
2: Absolutely.
5: Let's keep our facts straight. Also, I noticed that when he said it, it told me more about maybe she's not going to run. When I had always assumed she would run. And I know they're very close friends. And there's no doubt in my mind, as somebody who's run a presidential campaign, that he's doing everything that somebody does who is running. So I was really shocked.
2: What do you think, Shermichael?
6: I mean, I think it's ridiculous. Either you have the confidence that you can run and win and be competitive, or you don't. This nonsense notion of deference to someone who's run for the office twice, and I have great respect for the vice president, but that being the singular reason why he wouldn't throw his hat in the ring just seems like nonsense to me. He's trying to placate to voters. He mentioned her base, particularly black voters. Hell, black voters want to win just like every other damn voter in America, okay? And I think while a lot of black women in particular would love to see the vice president run, I'm certain of that, I think they're also very pragmatic. And they want the best candidate to run. And so this notion that you have to show deference because of the base, and he said, oh, I know her friends. I mean, that just sounds like nonsense to me. It's ludicrous.
2: Well, also, I mean, just like historically, black voters didn't support Obama until he won Iowa. right? They didn't think that he could win. And then after he won Iowa, everything changed. There is a point, though, he's making about you have two San Francisco Democrats, or three if you include Ro Khanna, sure. Congressman Ro Khanna, competing for supporters, competing for money, splitting the California primary vote. I mean,
5: let me take some of you in the room of planning a presidential campaign. I remember sitting down with Bernie's senior team over a year before the Iowa caucuses saying, how can we do this? And we knew, because we looked at the numbers, there was only one way that he could do it. He had a base support of about 25% of the Democratic Party, and there needed to be at least four people stay in through Super Tuesday. I'll remind everybody what happened leading into Super Tuesday of that. Everybody dropped out and got behind Joe Biden except for Senator Warren, and that's how Joe Biden wins the nomination, because if everybody stays in, we had just won Nevada in a big way. Got our butt whooped in South Carolina, but we were leading in every poll on Super Tuesday until everybody got out. That's the math in a presidential
6: election. Well, that would have disrupted the entire thing if everyone would have stayed in. I remember that.
5: Absolutely.
6: Yeah.
2: Well, that's why the cabal of Democrats leaned on everybody to drop out.
5: Yeah, and Bloomberg was in there getting 18% in almost every state because he had skipped every state. Except went into there and spent $1 billion.
6: But what, that's right.
2: But are you saying that? What is the comparison you're making to the Newsom, Harris, Ro Khanna idea?
5: Newsom is trying to tell you that there's not enough split of that vote to give him enough. I'm telling you that if you know what your base is going in there, you can win the presidential campaign with 25%. So I think he's wrong. I don't think he's competing with her. I think that there's enough of a fraction of a party to get you to the end.
2: Do you think Kamala Harris is going to run?
6: I think it's possible. I mean, look, I have many friends who are Democrats, and some appear to be of the opinion that she's hiring the right people to be a part of her core team to, at a minimum, explore the possibility again. I'm just not certain that Democrats want to go in that direction. I'm a Republican. I don't know, Chuck, you're a Democrat. You tell me if I'm wrong. I think South Carolina is going to be pivotal. I'm wondering what black voters there will do. We just talked about how black voters really dictated
5: what happened several years ago. You add New Mexico, you add Virginia, you add this whole new dynamic.
2: How do you think Newsom plays in South Carolina?
5: Look, you need two things to win a presidential campaign. You need a lot of money, and you need name ID. Momentum is one of the few things that plays in a presidential campaign. Nothing made me more mad watching Joe Biden win states where he didn't have a single staffer on Super Tuesday just because of momentum. Momentum means something, but you got to have money and name ID.
6: I don't know if Newsom will do well in South Carolina. I think a lot of black voters will look at his governing record in California and wonder how will that record translate to other parts of the country. Can you build the type of electoral coalition to get to the electoral votes to win this thing? I think some will say probably not and may look elsewhere.
2: Tomorrow we're going to have a lot more from my time in that freezing river with Governor Newsom, where we talk about his childhood struggles with dyslexia, his parents, his personal life, his regret, relationship with President Trump, much more on how he's going to decide whether he's going to run for president. And again, this is just the first of several interviews, more biographical, long form, not tied to the news of day, that I'm going to be doing like this for a new digital video series with politicians and public figures from all sides of the aisle. Chuck, Shermichael, stick around. A Texas candidate is facing criticism from both Republicans and Democrats over his racist post about college football fans. That backlash is...

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2: Breaking news in our politics lead, Senator Mitch McConnell is back in the Senate after a three-month absence following his hospitalization in June. The senator was seen leaving his house last hour, then on the Senate floor moments ago in this wheelchair. Let's get right to CNN's Manu Raju on Capitol Hill. Manu, did McConnell speak when he got up to the Hill?
3: He did. He made some brief remarks to reporters, Jake. Did not answer any questions. I tried to ask him if he should have been more transparent about his illness. Remember what happened here is that on June 14th this year, that's when he was rushed to the hospital after what he later disclosed, actually about almost a month later, on July 12th, he disclosed that he had fallen at his home and that he had later suffered a case of pneumonia, then had to go to rehab and was out of commission and eventually discharged back home while he continued to recover all throughout the summer and now appearing back in the Senate for the first time. But the way he has handled it has spawned so many questions, so many speculations about him. And conspiracy theories have flourished as well. But McConnell has provided very little information and talked about his decision to come back today in brief remarks to reporters, telling a group of us, I must admit, after 2 years, 2 decades, actually of dodging your questions, I wasn't sure how many of you would be here today, but I'm glad to see you. Time to get back to work, finish the job for this Congress, and specifically, Jake, he referred to passing the farm bill, which actually had stalled in the Senate because he was not present for a vote in the Senate Agriculture Committee right before the August recess. That can now advance to the Senate floor after he provides that critical vote. He also referred to dealing with NATO, one of his big causes over his long career in office, and also trying to strengthen Ukraine and its fight against Russia, another big issue of his. But that's it, Jake. He mentioned those comments and was actually on a wheelchair, pushed away by his aides. He looked frailer, Jake, and his speech was a little bit slower, but he's also been indicating that he plans to finish his term, which ends in January of next year, Jake.
2: All right, Manu Raju, thank you so much. Appreciate it. And the panel's back with me. Shermichael Singleton.
4: Yep.
2: McConnell's prolonged absence from Capitol Hill and the lack of transparency, the lack of details we've received. First of all, let me just also say, I'm sure on behalf of everybody, plus at the staff of my staff, like, we're glad he's okay. Mm-hmm. We're glad he's back. We're glad he's talking, et cetera, et cetera. But this has led to widespread speculation and criticism of again, about the gerontocracy.
4: Yeah.
2: Is there a lesson for other politicians to learn from how McConnell handled or mishandled this?
4: I mean, how many examples can one give? Dianne Feinstein, so many others. Like, I have
2: Somebody should write a book. Great
4: respect for the former majority leader. I've had an opportunity to meet with him in private, sit with him and talk politics just a couple months ago.
2: Yeah.
4: And certainly revere his record and the history that I think he will go down as arguably the most powerful majority leader in the history of the United States
5: Senate. Definitely
4: there
5: the longest.
4: That said, I think it has sparked and renewed conversations among many Americans about how long should one serve in public office? And should there be some restrictions about age and retirements? For most sectors in the country, you have to retire at a certain age. Would it be malfeasance to say that we should have the same requirement for members of Congress in the House and Senate, and hell, maybe even the executive branch, that being the presidency? I don't think it would be.
2: Yeah. What do you think? The gerontocracy argument is still obviously very much in
5: zeitgeist. I gerontocracy is our malfeasance, but I'll tell you that he's too old to be in Congress or in the Senate. And I don't mean just him. I mean a lot of folks. Like, I'm 57 years old, and it hurts me to get out of bed. I can't imagine what I'd be like at 70. Some people should write a book. Anyway, you stole my line on that. But I'll say this, think about the congressman that was in New Jersey that disappeared for 3 months.
4: With mental illness.
5: Whatever it was, if me and you just disappear and folks don't know, then somebody's going to come looking for us. And I'm just saying that it should be cut across. Right now, voters are really aggravated with Congress and the Senate, no matter what party you belong to. And this is why. Is they see this, they're like, I couldn't get away with that, and they shouldn't, and I'll just leave it at that.
2: You know, so just to bring this up, like Congresswoman Marie Glusenkamp-Perez from Washington State, she's a Democrat who is kind of like a maverick.
5: I know her.
2: She put a resolution in the floor of the House Ways and Means Committee because of Kay Granger, the congresswoman who vanished for 6 months and was collecting a check while she was, and she passed away recently, I think, I believe. But anyway, she was like in a retirement home with dementia while still serving in Congress, quote unquote. And Glusenkamp-Perez put this thing saying, there should be a mechanism if members of Congress cannot do their job, like through the Ethics Committee, through whatever. And it didn't get a vote even. And whether it's Tom Kaine Jr. or or
5: Feinstein.
2: McConnell Feinstein. Or
5: either
2: Feinstein.
5: Party,
2: yeah.
5: Party.
2: There should be some way for this to happen.
5: That's the aggravation people, the voters have.
4: Yeah, but the voters aren't. The voters have the power to change this.
5: This is true. This
4: voters
5: is true.
4: Have
2: only
4: the power
2: every
4: 2 years,
2: though, right?
4: Only every 2 years, but they have the power, Jake, and the voters don't. I don't have the expectation, and you tell me if I'm wrong here, Chuck, that Congress itself is going to address this.
2: Well, they don't.
5: Talk about Texas. Let's go with that.
2: Okay.
4: So you're happy about this?
2: Well,
4: one.
2: He wants to talk about this because Texas Republicans, including Cornyn, to a degree Governor Abbott, are having words about Beau French, their party's candidate for the state's Railroad Commission, which is a powerful position. Mm-hmm. After Beau French posted this photograph of a group of students, they appear to be of South Asian descent, they appear to be celebrating the Texas Longhorns come-from-behind victory over the Buckeyes. But instead of rejoicing in this, Beau French wrote, I heard UT graduation this year looked like this. I didn't believe it. The problem is now obviously far worse than anyone imagined. Shermichael, one Republican who has not publicly denounced this, and a lot of Texas Republicans denounced this.
5: John Cornyn went out hard.
2: John Cornyn went out hard. A lot of state senators and state reps. But Ken Paxton, the Senate candidate, he hasn't said anything.
4: Yeah, look, I saw this, and I thought it was wrong and unfortunate. This is not the type of politics that I think many Americans want. But yet it has sort of become the norm. And by the way, not just on my side.
2: No.
4: Look, I went to bat for Minority Leader Hakeem Jeffries when a progressive referred to him as an AIPAC monkey. I mean, this notion of racial bigotry towards different groups that we don't like because we dislike their politics or because we feel that they don't culturally fit into this perfect box, I think is just wrong. And it's not the America that I think most people want. But we're seeing more of it on both sides, and I think that is very telling culturally, Jake, about where the country's going.
5: When you look, there's a guy running against him named John Rosenthal, who's actually from the oil and gas industry, which is what the Railroad Commission does in Texas. If you looked at Cauchy before the Saturday game, he was in single digits. Today, he's at 38% on Cauchy. He has a chance to win. That don't mean he's going to win. It just means that they did him a giant favor. And for all you folks online going out there and raising like your hair's on fire and screwing your wig on tight, if you really want to help this guy, go to JohnRosenthalTX.com and help this guy run and tell his story, because you have an oil and gas guy for the Democrats running against a person, the only
4: Which
5: oil and gas.
4: Which is a surprise, by the way.
5: Right.
4: Oil and gas Democrat. That is not normal.
5: The only thing this guy knows about oil and gas, other than being a little racist, is that he put gas in his big old truck, probably.
2: All right. Thanks to both of you. Coming up next, we're heading back out to L.A., and the Emmys red carpet, although it's actually blue this year, where stars are arriving ahead of television's biggest night. You don't want to miss it. Stick with us.
6: 1 second, Grandma. This guy's going to buy my car.
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2: In our pop culture lead, it's television's biggest night, the Emmy Awards. Tonight in Los Angeles, we're live on the red carpet, which is actually blue, as the stars arrive. Let's check back in with CNN's Elizabeth Wagmeister and Variety's Ramin Sotoudeh. How is the mood ahead of the big show?
3: Well, the mood is great, because look who we are here
4: with. Look who we have with us here.
3: I believe that we're with someone who you are a fan of.
2: Well, you know, can I
5: Jake Tapper, fan with a lowercase f. Hey, Jake.
2: Hey, you know, but actually, it's his wife.
3: What was that, Jake?
2: His wife is the cooler person in that relationship.
3: Okay, so what Jake, because they can't hear, what Jake is saying is his wife is actually the cooler person in this relationship.
4: Is that fact check true?
3: You're correct.
5: He's right about that. It's a low bar. Also, in the future, I only ever want to talk to Jake Tapper through a slight delay in your ear. That's the only willing conversation I'm going to have with him.
3: He's laughing. This is what we're going to do this whole interview. I'm just going to relay. This is what we do. We just talk to Jake Tapper through a delay.
5: He's not even there. I wouldn't even know. He could be asleep right now. I'm believing that... you that he is there in your ear right now.
3: He's just a phantom. He's not really there. Okay, I want to... does the Emmys ever get old?
4: What's John Oliver like at home?
3: Is it, like, is this fun for you? Is it, like, just work?
6: No, it's fun. Work for him. Work for me. I'm just here to just watch and have fun.
3: And be the fun one, as Jake Tapper says.
5: Yeah, exactly. Again,
4: John,
5: it's a low ball.
4: Where do you keep all your Emmys? You're no stranger to the show, and you win seemingly every year.
5: Well, we're very lucky to have won a lot of it. I don't have them at home because we have little children and they are a serviceable weapon. Anything is a weapon to a child, but that thing is heavy and pointy. You could impale an 8-year-old, which is what the 10-year-old would do. So I don't have them at home. They're in boxes.
4: I was asking earlier, is this what John is like at home? Is it hard to keep up with him in terms of the quippy, witty banter?
6: Yes.
5: Yeah.
4: So how do you do that?
6: I just listen. I just listen and smile and nod.
3: Yeah. You know what?
5: There's nothing a comedian likes to see more than an audience just listening with a look of quiet contempt on their face. Oh, you're doing that again.
3: Do you practice your material at home?
5: No. That would be a human rights abuse. No.
4: Who are you rooting for tonight, John?
5: I would really love Colbert and Kimmel to win tonight. Kimmel's had a very, very difficult year in many different ways and has done an incredible job navigating it. So I would love Jimmy Kimmel to win tonight. Stephen, obviously, it would be great to see. So that in our category, that's what I would love to see. In general, Real Housewives isn't here tonight, right?
4: Are the Real Housewives here?
5: They're not.
3: No,
5: so not,
3: they should snub. Be. Should be. I'm with you, John.
5: Best drama and best comedy should go to the Real Housewives of Salt Lake City.
4: Okay, before we let you go, we have our bowl of questions. Can you quickly take a question and read it?
3: But I think that you should read it.
5: What's your most used app?
4: Yes.
5: Is that, I mean, probably Slack? That's a pretty depressing answer, isn't it? Probably
4: Who
5: Slack.
4: Are you slacking with? Your coworkers?
5: Yes, if it's my job, I have to Slack. Otherwise, I don't really have many apps.
3: All right, we're going to let you go on and enjoy your date night.
5: Thanks very much.
3: Jake Tapper is still here, I promise.
4: Thank
3: he
4: you
3: is
4: very
3: still
4: much.
3: Here.
4: Good luck tonight.
3: Thank you
4: very much. Nice to meet you.
3: And I love your dress. I love your dress. Thank you, John.
5: Thanks.
3: Congratulations. Thank you.
4: Right, with apologies to the Slack team. Okay.
3: Bye.
4: Hello. How are you?
3: Let me help you up. Jake, this is what happens. We're very much live, and we have gowns and we have steps. We are here with Taylor Dearden, star of The Pitt. Congratulations on your nomination.
7: Thank you so much.
3: The Pitt, the most nominated show of the night, 25 nominations. Does that even feel real?
7: No, not at all. None of this feels real.
3: Okay. And what other shows tonight? Because I could ask you a million questions about The Pitt, but what other shows are you rooting for?
7: I hadn't seen a lot of anything, and then... with my roommate, we kind of realized that we needed to watch a lot, and so we watched All of Pluribus, which is amazing, Widow's Bay, and we actually started Hacks for the first time, so we've been binging as much as we can.
4: Taylor, can you give a sense of our viewers at home, what is it like coming to the Emmys? When does your day start? Who's the first person you see, and how long does it take to get ready?
7: I start at, like, I think it was 11.
4: 11 a.m. California time?
7: Yes. I like it at California time. It's better. All the way up until, and then it's really hot here, incredibly hot.
4: How many dresses did you choose before you chose this dress?
7: There were a few that I was trying on, but as soon as I put it on, it was like, oh, never mind, got it.
4: And there are so many casts from The Pit that are here, actors from The Pit, because they're nominated. So many of you are nominated. Is it like being at like a homecoming game, walking this carpet and seeing all your colleagues?
7: Yeah, and we're all very like codependent sometimes. And so it's like, oh my God, I want to grab onto you and let's walk in together and all of that. So it's really fun.
3: Now, I also, wait, before we get to the bowl, I'm going to put you on the spot a little bit. So I recently interviewed your dad, and he told me how proud he is of you, your dad, Bryan Cranston. And I want to know, do you want Bryan Cranston to play, like, a patient on The Pit that you can work on?
7: Never, never.
3: No, never.
7: For many reasons, but also it's a bit of a rule with John Wells and the whole team is that it's no one recognizable. It's not anyone very recognizable. They're real people.
3: That makes sense, because then it could take away from the medical drama.
7: Plot. You want to stay in the moment. Yeah.
3: Okay, now let's get
4: so
3: to the
4: really
3: bowl
4: quickly,
3: of questions.
4: We have our bowl of questions. Can you pick a question and answer?
7: Those two. What was the last TV show that made you cry?
4: Read it out loud.
7: Okay. What was the last TV show that made you cry? I can do better. I'm trying to think. I found Pluribus quite profound. And it was kind of like just that kind of, that level of new storytelling.
4: Do you think it's aliens?
7: Is that a debate?
4: Some people don't think it is.
7: I thought that was
4: okay. We got to let you go. Thank you so much.
3: Congratulations, Jake. Back to you.
4: And Janelle James is here.
2: And you can scan the QR code on your screen to keep streaming the CNN and Variety red carpet on the CNN app. John Oliver's wife is a veteran. Kind of a very cool story. Google it. A U.S. congressman was on board a small plane that crashed into a Wisconsin lake over the weekend. Thankfully, he's okay. A look at the crash scene and an update on his condition.

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2: Our last lead starting our national lead, nearly 80 immigrant detainees that were held at the detention center known as Alligator Alcatraz were temporarily held in small metal enclosures, sometimes for up to 2 hours. That's according to a new federal watchdog report, which says the enclosures were about 18 square feet of floor space and were labeled as calming areas. The Department of Homeland Security says it adheres to all federal standards for criminal confinement. Also on our national lead today, crews recovered the small plane that crashed into a Wisconsin lake over the weekend. Wisconsin Congressman and candidate for governor Tom Tiffany was on board with one pilot when the plane lost power and crashed. The two were able to swim to safety away from the sinking plane and call 911. Fortunately, they both only had minor injuries. In our faith lead, Pope Leo celebrated his 71st birthday today at the Vatican Library, inaugurating a new exhibition. Of course, it would not be a birthday celebration without cake and candles. Happy birthday to the pontiff. We're all curious what he wished for. CNN is hosting a debate in California's race for governor. I'm going to moderate alongside CNN's Dana Bash. That's Wednesday, September 30th at 6 p.m. Pacific, 9 p.m. Eastern, live on all CNN platforms. You can follow me on Facebook, Instagram, Threads, X, Blue Sky, and on the TikTok at Jake Tapper. You can follow the show on X and Instagram at The Lead CNN. If you ever miss an episode of The Lead, you can watch the show on the CNN app. Aaron Burnett out front starts now.
3: Up front next, the breaking news, oil spiking and Trump playing a blame game, pointing the finger at Biden and Zelensky. As we are learning new details about who may really be calling the shots in Tehran tonight. Plus, a Russian oligarch bankrolling Donald Trump Jr.'s wedding bash in the Bahamas. The president's son and his wife admit it and defend it. Nothing to see here, they say. The editor of ProPublica, which broke the story, is our guest. And Trump dismissing concerns about AI, calls it a hoax. I'll talk to the now former top researcher at OpenAI, who resigned over his concerns about AI, says he's not even saving for his own retirement. Let's go out front. And good evening, I'm Aaron Burnett. Out front tonight on this Monday, the breaking news, oil price shock. Prices surging as high as $110 a barrel today on fears of a global crisis and rationing. Today, Iran claims an oil tanker struck a number of mines while attempting to pass through the Strait of Hormuz. Just the latest example of why traffic in the Strait is down by roughly 90% since before the war. And that's added up. The global stockpile of oil plunging by 95 million barrels last month alone. It's been in free fall. And Trump right now is blaming others. First, he blamed Zelensky instead of Putin. Didn't mention the Iran war at all. But if you're going to talk about Zelensky and Putin, he blamed Zelensky for high diesel prices.
4: Let him go after targets, but not diesel fuel, because he's causing a shortage of diesel fuel. This isn't done by the Middle East. This is done by what's happening with Russia and Ukraine.
3: And then he went on to Biden. And on this, he posted, quote, I hope everyone realizes that price increases throughout America were caused by sleepy Joe Biden and the Biden administration, not by all caps Trump. Now, he is referring to the COVID era inflation surge. But the reality is that Joe Biden has been out of office for more than 600 days. And Trump then, after all that blaming, undermined himself when it came to blaming everyone else by admitting today that the blame for the shock at the pump for Americans actually is his. He posted today, and I quote, oil will drop like a rock as soon as the military conflict with Iran is over, and that will not be long. Okay, well, I guess that's an admission that the military conflict is the problem. Putting aside that he has said since the first week of March that the war would be a few weeks long and we are now 7 months in and no end in sight, the situation did just get notably worse over the past few hours. Iran-backed militants have moved with alacrity, speed, plowing past Saudi Arabian defenses. They now control the Bab al-Mandeb Strait. That is a vital 20-mile-wide choke point at the southern entrance of the Red Sea. So there are three ways out for Middle Eastern oil, three of the big ones, if you look at it. The Hormuz, down 90%. Bab al-Mandab, now Iranian-backed militants can control it. And a Saudi Arabian pipeline that bypasses the straits. Well, what about that one? That is now taken out. The militants delivering a devastating blow to the Saudi Arabian oil industry. They took out that key pipeline. I mean, these are new images, and you can just see that the burn. They said they hit it in multiple points. Extensive damage. damage which could, even in good scenarios, take weeks for Saudi Arabia to fix. People are feeling the pain worldwide. And in America, it's just the beginning. Heating oil prices are now expected to soar 30% this year. And Costco tonight announces it's limiting how much of its Kirkland House brand motor oil drivers can buy. The supply squeeze is real. And today, Iran responded to Trump's threats with a mocking post showing Trump claiming, "You said you want a deal," and then a picture of a cat with the text, "I said, inshallah." Inshallah basically means throw up your hands and give up. But let's say Iran actually does want to make a deal. Does President Trump know who to talk to there?
4: We don't know who the leader is in Iran. Because remember, regime change. Khomeini is gone. He's gone to greener pastures. He's gone and all of his team is gone. Then a second group came in. They're all gone. And now you have the third group. And they're a little concerned about being gone, too.
3: Now, according to New York Times reporter Farnaz Fasahi, she's going to be with us in just a moment. She's covered Iran for more than 30 years. She says hardline factions inside Iran are now doing what they want. She is reporting that when the Iranians opened fire on three commercial ships in the Strait of Hormuz back in July, the Iranian president, a relative moderate in all of this, was totally in the dark. In fact, apparently the head of the Revolutionary Guard also was reportedly unaware of the strike. And as of tonight, the new Ayatollah, the supreme leader, is still MIA. 7 months since his father and family were killed. We have not seen him once since. We have not heard his voice. Iran's president is reportedly questioning if his messages with the Ayatollah are even legitimate. All right, Kristen Holmes is out front live outside the White House to begin our coverage tonight. And Kristen, what we're seeing with oil prices, this is a real spike, right? And we're back near record levels. How concerned is the White House tonight as it watches this and looks at this very substantial damage in Saudi Arabia, these straits closed?
5: I mean, Aaron, this is almost the equivalent of a five-alarm fire for the White House and for Republicans as a whole. There is an understanding that, one, this was a self-inflicted wound, but two, there's almost nothing they can do to turn the tides on this short of ending the conflict in Iran. And there is no indication that this is going to end anytime soon. So instead, what you're seeing is kind of a scramble from President Trump, from these administration officials to look for any kind of solution they can. We saw that they entered into this deal with Venezuela, but that wouldn't even go into effect for, at the minimum, 2 years. So again, it comes back to the idea of trying to end what they have started with Iran. And that might be why you saw President Trump post this today. He says that Iran is, they want to make a deal quickly and badly. And then he says this: "I will determine whether or not the USA will choose to engage, the concept of which we are open to." This certainly seems as though President Trump is now floating yet again another lifeline to Iran to say the United States is somewhat interested in reopening these negotiations, which have been completely on hold, stalled out since mid-August. You know, we've heard President Trump say that he believes the gas prices are going to fall around the midterms. Again, that is not a belief that all Republicans have. And really, as you see this play out, you're also looking at what President Trump's legacy is going to be, not just for the midterms, but really long term if this war continues, which, again, might point to why he is now outwardly saying to Iran, "We are open to the concept of conversation."
3: Yep. All right, Kristen, thank you very much. And of course, important to look at, you know, oil futures markets don't show prices coming down like that. And even if they were to come down, if conflict were to stop, the war were to stop, it takes a long time when you look at the hole that's been put in supplies. As for Venezuela, U.S. refineries can't even process that heavy sour oil. Out front now, retired Lieutenant General Ben Hodges and Farnaz Fasihi, New York Times reporter who's covered Iran for decades with a lot of breaking news here tonight to discuss.

0: military capability, at least in terms of equipment that they have bought from the United States. Now we're going to find out if they know how to use it, if they have forces that are properly trained and can push back what the Houthis are doing in Yemen.
1: Yeah, of course. I remember when material was left behind in Afghanistan, the outrage that we heard. Farnaz, you have extensive new reporting, and in part, you found that the president of Iran was blindsided by the Iranian attacks earlier this summer that blew up the ceasefire with the United States, right? That with those attacks on those commercial tankers. So, you know, we've heard about for quite a while that what you're seeing is a rise of hardliners, a shift even to the right of hardline clerics. But how much influence do the hardliners really have right now? I know you've got new details.
2: Well, thank you for having me, Erin. I think that the events of the past 2 weeks show us that the hardline faction, and not necessarily clerics, but the hardline faction within the Revolutionary Guards is gaining the upper hand. We're seeing the theater all across the region heat up. Iran, for the first time, struck U.S. naval vessels. It wasn't successful, but it tried at least three times, according to SETCOM. We're seeing what the Houthis are doing in Yemen, trying to take control of Bab al-Mandab, a strategic passageway for Saudi oil, and, of course, those attacks on oil infrastructure. The hardliners, you know, are the faction, we found out, and my reporting found out, led by this very shadowy, very influential spy chief, a cleric named Hossein Taib, had covertly planned to attack those ships without even the chain of command knowing to basically upend the deal. Because this is the faction that's driven by ideology and says, we don't want to deal with the United States. We want to continue fighting, or we want to fight until we can get the kind of leverage that we want.
1: So, General Hodges, Trump posted today, dismissing concerns about U.S. weapons stockpiles, which are so important in the context of an ongoing conflict that Farnaz is referring to. And what's interesting is obviously there's been extensive reporting about this. We know about the non-concur by the leaders of Southcom and Europecon and Southern Asia, Asia Pac Command, because of concerns about munitions, right? We know that all this is real. It's a fact. There was a remark, though, by CENTCOM Chief Admiral Brad Cooper that I know in that context took you by surprise. He got asked about the shortage of U.S. munitions, which, again, is a fact. He said this.
3: I'm not concerned at all. We're well armed and ready for any contingency.
4: You're not worried about any future threats?
3: I'm not.
1: General Hodges, what stands out from that, aside from the fact that I know you've never heard a commander say any such thing?
0: Yeah, I don't know any commander that's never been worried about, does he have enough resources? Now, of course, Admiral Cooper knows what he has. He would know better than I would what he has. I just was surprised to hear him say so matter-of-factly, I'm not worried, when in fact his own testimony was different in front of the Congress and based on all the other commanders and what we see happening. And if you can go back to the administration, even 2 years ago or right after they came into office, saying that we couldn't provide weapons to Ukraine because we were eating into our own stocks and didn't have enough. So this just doesn't add up as I'm looking at it from the outside. And I know the admiral is under enormous pressure from the Secretary of Defense, and he certainly, any commander is going to try and do their very best with what they have. I was surprised to hear him say he had no concerns.
1: So, Farnaz, the Iranian regime is watching the U.S. stockpile situation closely, and they know, perhaps certainly more than the American public knows, about the incredible damage done to U.S. bases in the Middle East, right, rendering some inoperable, as former CIA Chief Petraeus has described it. But we still have not seen the Ayatollah. 7 months now, not heard his voice, not seen him. You report in your article that the Ayatollah Khamenei's mother-in-law gave a lengthy video interview to a local reporter saying she had no news of the Ayatollah and his three children. Her husband told the Iranian news media in July, God willing, he is healthy. So this is his mother-in-law acting as if she knows nothing about whether he's alive or dead even. And you're learning Iran's president was questioning whether he was actually communicating with the Ayatollah himself, as I know you had been describing with all of your incredible reporting, you know, the messengers, you know, to even get a message into supposedly the supreme leader. What are you learning?
2: Well, I'm learning that access to him is very difficult, that the messages that are going back and forth to him are now even being questioned at the highest level.

0: level of the government on their authenticity. That when in May, Mr. Pezeshkian said that he had met with the Supreme Leader once since the war started. He didn't reveal what circumstances, but I learned that he had actually been placed in an ambulance with blacked out windows and taken around for a ride. And somebody appeared on a screen saying, "I'm an interlocutor with Ayatollah," and took messages back and forth without the president really seeing or hearing his voice. And later he confided in one of his aides that I'm not certain I was really speaking with Mr. Khamenei. Since then, he has said that I've held a long meeting with the Ayatollah, but he didn't say what directives he gave or what those conversations revealed. So, you know, in Iran, among the general public, among politicians, there's open questioning of where is the Supreme Leader, what state of health he's in, and how long is he going to be sort of this phantom leader?
1: Yeah, phantom leader. I mean, at this point, there's no other word for it. I thank both of you very much. I appreciate it.
0: Thank you.
1: And next, Donald Trump Jr. and his wife defending, I guess, do you call hundreds of thousands of dollars of paying for your giant wedding party a wedding gift? I guess that's what it is when it comes from a Putin ally, a Russian oligarch, paying for part of the Trump's 3-day lavish wedding party in the Bahamas. Why did Trump Jr., who's worth hundreds of millions of dollars since his father is president, need that help anyway? Plus, Trump dismissing concerns about AI, calling them a hoax. I'm going to talk to a now former top researcher at OpenAI who's resigned because of concerns about it. And Gavin Newsom telling Jake Tapper that he won't run for president if former Vice President Kamala Harris throws her hat in the ring. So does that mean she's not running?
2: The Detour with David Chang premieres Sunday at 9 on

0: Tonight, Donald Trump Jr. and his wife defending their lavish wedding reception that was funded by a Russian oligarch close to Vladimir Putin. ProPublica revealing today that Russian oligarch Umar Kremlev was among only 50 wedding guests. So that's a pretty special circle. But Tina Trump responded today, writing, quote, friendship doesn't require a political motive. Generosity doesn't automatically come with an agenda. And she went on to say, quote, for anyone determined not to let the facts get in the way of a good story, no conspiracy, no mystery. Well, Kremlev, who you can see here getting an award from Putin in April, a month before the wedding, spent hundreds of thousands of dollars on Trump's three-day celebration spread across two private islands in the Bahamas. Oh, there's definitely a lot to unpack there. He reportedly paid for the fireworks. His team even helped plan the wedding that featured a five-tier funfetti cake airlifted in from Florida, guests ferried in by helicopters and seaplanes, oceanfront villas. The son of the president of the United States getting all of that from a Russian oligarch who just got an award from Vladimir Putin? Are you kidding me? Out front now, Jesse Eisinger, editor of ProPublica. Okay, this story has captured everyone's attention, and deservedly so, Jesse.
1: Thank you.
0: Can we start with this? So Donald Trump Jr. is worth an estimated $300 million, a number which, by the way, has surged exponentially since his father went back into the White House. And yet a Russian oligarch close to Putin with all of those bona fides that I just laid out that you reported paid hundreds of thousands of dollars for their wedding bash. What more do you know about this Umar Kremlev?
1: Well, he's an absolutely interesting figure. As you pointed out, he's very close to Putin. Not only has he been conferred honors by Putin himself, but he's tied to the security services. He's close to the security services in Russia. And he has been part of, he's running the boxing association that actually is a kind of effort, a Putin effort for diplomacy, soft diplomacy around the world.
0: So, I mean, okay, Don Jr. and his wife, they're not disputing it, right? They came out
1: no,
0: and basically said,
1: confirmed
0: oh, yeah, and,
1: yeah, yeah, yeah.
0: You know, just this is what friends do for each
1: exactly.
0: other.
1: It's a very nice gift,
0: so
1: wedding
0: they,
1: gift.
0: They call Kremlev a quote-unquote dear friend, and they say it was a last-minute thing, which, by the way, on its face is absurd. An event that massive is not a last-minute
1: no,
0: planned,
1: not.
0: And here's your check. So that
1: yes.
0: doesn't add up. But then they add, it's unfortunate something so personal and happy can be recast as something political or sinister simply because of who someone is or where they come from. Okay, but there were only 50 people there, you're reporting. He's one of them. His office tells you they only met a couple years ago. Eric Trump tells you in a statement that he's never even heard of this guy, Kremlev,
1: yes.
0: and yet here he is. So what's the deal between Kremlev and Don Jr.?
1: Yes, well, they're message is hashtag not all Russians or, you know, that we're smearing Russians. Now, that's not really the issue. The issue here is that they've got very close ties in mysterious fashion to someone who's tied to Putin, an oligarch to Putin. And people don't really know much about him or this relationship. And the relationship, this close relationship, has only blossomed supposedly over the last couple of years, which is pretty mysterious. And people at the wedding itself were puzzled at the presence not only of Kremlev, but of his entire entourage, which was multiple Russians.
0: Which is pretty incredible because, again, we're talking about this really exclusive small event
1: yes.
0: that the president of the United States, Don Jr.'s father, didn't even come
1: And this
0: to.
1: Is an adversary of the United States, of course.
0: Yes. I mean, Vladimir. Okay. So a couple of things here. First of all, Jared Kushner was at the wedding.
1: Yes.
0: Okay. Jared Kushner has not been confirmed by in any official role by Congress.
1: No.
0: Yet he is going back and forth to Moscow, negotiating face-to-face with Vladimir Putin about peace in the Ukraine deal. And he's attending this event with this guy who's close to Putin and getting these awards from Putin, and we don't know anything about it.
1: Well, this is what intelligence experts would be worried about and said that they were worried about when we told them about the story,
0: yep.
1: which is that this provides an entree to the Trump family in a very intimate setting, away from cameras, away from the public eye. And who knows, over the course of multiple days, you know, there's liquor flowing at a wedding.
0: Yep.
1: And so this is the kind of thing that intelligence officials and experts say is absolutely a red flag. And in addition, on top of the money changing hands, receiving
0: yeah.
1: this gift.
0: I mean, It's shocking. Honestly, the whole thing is shocking and staggering. I think that's why it's breaking through. Kremlev, though, just before the wedding, right, he gets this personal order of friendship with Putin.
1: Yes.
0: Right? It's not even just that he's an oligarch that one can assume because he's not, you know, he goes back and forth from Russia, is close to Putin. He's close to Putin. The Chinese state press reports that they were together with Xi Jinping as well.
1: Exactly. He was literally in China with Putin right before the wedding. He flew from China to the Bahamas to celebrate the wedding. And with Putin at the they say he wasn't part of the official delegation, but Chinese state media did say he was part of the official delegation.
0: Right, right. It would defy belief to think that he wasn't, as you're pointing out, part of any security services effort at an event like this. Jesse, thank you very much.
1: Thank you.
0: It's just really incredible stuff. And I want to go to Ty Cobb now, former Trump White House lawyer. So, Ty, you just heard Jesse, a person this close, oligarch close to Putin. Travels to China with Putin as part of a delegation. Then after that, he goes to the wedding that he paid for. Putin awards him Russia's Order of Friendship. By the way, Ukraine's imposed sanctions on Kremlev personally, citing his closeness to Putin. Ty, what do you think is going on here?
2: Well, I don't think you have to be very imaginative to try to connect these dots. You've got Kremlev, who's a handpicked Putin stooge, you know, who owes his entire fortune, to the extent he has a fortune, you know, to Putin. And he runs the International Boxing Association, which is a discredited organization that the Olympics had to force out to take over, you know, boxing. And it's typically referred to as an intensely corrupt, you know, suspect group. But Gazprom, which is the, you know, Russian oil, state-owned Russian oil company, is the primary supporter and funder of Kremlev and his organization. And what does Trump do shortly after the wedding, you know, this week? He's telling Zelensky to stop bombing Russian oil refineries. I don't think you have to be too creative to suggest that, you know, these favors for Gazprom, you know, are all part of this influence ceremony.
0: There is, just on that, not just on the face of it, if he didn't ask Putin to stop bombing Ukrainian energy facilities, but the silence when Putin was aiming at the largest nuclear power plant in Europe in Ukraine. So there's all that. So I mentioned to Jesse the net worth of Donald Trump Jr. Okay, Ty, Forbes says it's about $300 million. Now, they say that's six times higher than November 2024, when he was worth about $50 million. So right before the election. So to increase your net worth six times, and then you can go drill down on that and look at stakes and government preference and Defense Department contracts, right? And there's a lot of things to see there. Why, Ty, would Don Trump Jr. take this money, have this guy as one of 50 people at his wedding, when he could just pay for it himself?
2: Because these guys are just in your face about it now. I mean, Donald Trump Jr.'s money has increased exponentially because the Trump family took $500 million from the UAE for one of their enterprises. The gifts are out there in just such huge amounts. Keep in mind, you know, the president himself, you know, announced that he'd made over $2.2 billion last year. You know, much of it in crypto. Lutnick's net worth doubled last year. These people are all at the trough, you know, looting the treasury and looting America for their own benefit. And they do it in a way that is really in the face of Americans, to try to create a sense of hopelessness and confusion and make us relent to the inevitability of Trump's corruption.
0: I mean, Ty, I guess in that is where I'd put the category of Don Jr.'s wife, Bettina. The comment was, sometimes a wedding gift is simply a wedding gift. That's the comment.
2: Yeah, I don't think that's the case when it comes from, you know, a Russian oligarch who's a, you know, thug. He's got a conviction for corruption. He's got a conviction for battery, and he's a Putin-owned official. So I think it's asking too much of America to suspend their disbelief into what's really obviously going on.
0: So I want to ask you one other thing, Ty, while I have you, and that is your
2: Sure.
0: friend Michael Luttig, prominent Republican judge. He criticized Republicans today, saying the GOP is preparing to steal the upcoming midterm elections, which I know is something about which you have written and spoken prolifically. He writes, quote, the catastrophic end could well come on January 3rd, 2027, when Trump and his Republican congressional allies wage the final battle in Trump's determined war to corrupt America's democracy and deliver a lasting political victory over the Democrats for his MAGA Republican Party. Now, this comes from Michael Luttig. So when you read this, I would imagine you agree with all of it.
2: Well, I'm very concerned about it. I think I've spoken to the judge about it. We've had exchanges about this. You know, we both are very concerned about what's going to happen on January 3rd and actually very concerned about the interim between, you know, the elections in November, which will likely result in a democratically elected House of Representatives, assuming that people are seated. You know, we're concerned that governors, secretaries of state, various commissions may not certify the real winners, that the rogue clerk theory, which is the judge's thesis that we're discussing now, whether Mike Johnson fires the current clerk of the House, Kevin McCumber, who is by all accounts, you know, a very serious man and a decent man and somebody who could be relied upon to do the right thing, and replaces him with a lackey, you know, somebody to just do the evil that Trump and Johnson intend. And that is a very real threat. It's something that it's important that people understand could happen. The courts would likely save us, but there would be a period of uncertainty in the interim that could make the country very vulnerable.
0: Ty, thank you very much. Ty Cobb, as I said, former White House lawyer. And next, Trump tonight pushing back against the AI fear out there, major fear, calling that fear a hoax. A former top researcher at OpenAI who quit because of fears, those worries, is next. And breaking news, Senator Mitch McConnell returning to Congress after that 3-month mysterious absence.

0: 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Build your future. 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
2: Breaking news, the Supreme Court just dealing a major loss for Trump here in the past few seconds, rejecting his plan for new restrictions on mail-in voting. Now, this comes just 50 days before the midterm elections. As already, there have been two states that have already started mailing out ballots, others not far behind. Joan Biskupic is out front. And Joan, you're just getting this ruling. Obviously, this is hugely significant. What does it say? How did it break down among the justices?
3: Sure. Great to see you, Erin. And here's the thing. We've been waiting weeks for this determination and hours late into today. And what the justices have said is that Donald Trump and his administration cannot go forward with this plan that would give the U.S. Postal Service and Department of Homeland Security so much more control over elections. As you probably remember, states were going to have to submit lists of eligible voters to the U.S. Mm-hmm. Postal System. They would have been required to have certain kind of envelopes with tracking barcodes, all sorts of things that were both questionable in terms of their lawfulness, but also unworkable. The Postal Service workers were saying there's no way that this thing's going to be ready. The states had said that any kind of implementation of this would be catastrophic and result in chaos and widespread disenfranchisement. So what the justices said, though, Erin, they did not explain their ruling. They just said, no, that the challengers would be likely to prevail. But two justices wrote separately to dissent and say they think that the challenger's case should not have been accepted. So we don't have any good rationale, but it was pretty obvious, I have to say, in looking at all the filings that had come in, just how much trouble this would have caused. As I said, it not just would it have impinged on the state constitutional authority to run their own elections. It looked like this thing wasn't even set up well. As you probably remember, Donald Trump had put out his executive order on March 31st, but the rule wasn't even finalized until August. So, you know, here we are, as you just said, really just, what do we have, 7 weeks until the November 3rd midterms. It just could not have been put in place, in addition to the likely unlawfulness that the majority cited. This order was not signed by any particular justice, but I say only specifically Justices Clarence Thomas and Sam Alito broke off to dissent.
2: Okay. All right. But obviously that means Roberts did not. So you see this was not even, in a sense, a close split along party
3: That's
2: or appointed
3: right.
2: lines.
3: That's right. And I have to say, you know, the Chief Justice, you know, I'm sure shepherded a lot of this. The original challenge went through Justice Ketanji Brown Jackson, but only because it came from a district that she handles, the First Circuit. But I can't imagine that the Chief Justice did not have a strong hand in this. And by virtue of the timing, Erin, that it came tonight, mm-hmm. you could feel that there was momentum to try to get this out. Because when we ended the week last Friday, there was still so much uncertainty among election officials saying, what is going to happen? We're faced with these sets of proposals that we think are totally unworkable, and mail-in ballots were already being distributed in some states. So this is going to make things much easier for state officials and what could have been, as lower court judges said, potentially catastrophic.
2: All right, Joan, thank you very much.
3: Sure.
2: And let me go back to Ty Cobb, former Trump White House lawyer. Ty, luckily you had not actually unplugged before this happened. So you heard what Joan's reporting, obviously extremely significant. You heard it wasn't signed by a specific justice, but that obviously was overwhelming to reject Trump's plan to limit mail-in voting, right? You only had Thomas and Alito going against that, dissenting. What do you read into this?
4: So I have not read it. It's very hard to say, but I agree with Joan's assessment that the Chief Justice is undoubtedly responsible for the speed at which this decision came down. I do think that this was not a close call constitutionally. There is no role for the president in the administration of the elections. You know, he has tried to assume authority over balloting, and that the court clearly has rejected that, which is which I think is important. And I don't think it was close constitutionally. There may be some quibbling by Thomas and Alito with regard to the propriety of taking it up and the way that it came to him. But it was important to get it out. And I think there are many critics out there already who say that this languished way too long in the courts and it should have been stomped out, weeks ago.
2: Looking at it, you got a 7-page dissent with Alito, Justice Alito, with whom Justice Thomas joins, dissenting from the denial application for a stay. So they've got about 7 pages there. But in terms of the actual ruling itself, Amy Coney Barrett, you've got Roberts, you've got Justice Kavanaugh all concurring with the liberal justices. I guess, Ty, is this a moment where Americans should be able to celebrate that the Supreme
4: Yes.
2: Court has been able to speak with a more unified voice than we have seen?
4: Yes, no, I think that's the case. And I think we've seen, from the tariff ruling to the birthright citizenship ruling to the ruling on the firing of Lisa Cook at the Federal Reserve, even to the Roberts dissent recently on jurisdictional grounds, that I think the evidence that Trump is an existential threat to democracy is, clear to most Americans. And I think it's becoming increasingly clear to the Supreme Court. And I think that the action today, helps us move forward and hopefully avoid some of the serious issues that that the president is trying to impose upon us.
2: How do you expect Trump to respond to it?
4: I think he'll, be critical of the judges. He has always responded to any slight with a visceral and angry reaction. He'll do the same here, whether he'll turn them into the enemies that, he believes them to be in his demented, malignant, narcissistic mind. Hard to say, but I don't think he'll respond with anything that approaches equanimity. And I also believe that, he will not stop his efforts to try to prevent, the free and fair elections in America that are going to deprive him of the power that he now has.
2: All right, Ty Cobb, thank you very much. And my panel's here with me now. I'm just obviously looking at this. So, Lulu, we got 7 pages for the dissent with Alito and Thomas. But the ruling itself, it's not signed by anyone. It's very short. Mm. Kavanaugh concurs with a very brief statement. But it's almost as if they don't, they're not putting out a rationale. They're just saying this is what it's going to be.
5: Yeah, and democracy lives to fight another day in America. I agree that this isn't the end of it, but this is a very, very important ruling. Why? Because this goes to the heart of modern elections, right? We have huge swaths of the American public who vote by mail. We have the election already underway in its preliminary in many states. And so the fact that the Supreme Court has made this unequivocal statement is exceedingly important to send a message that these elections will be free and fair.
2: So then, Gretchen, what does Trump do? I mean, this is, as Ty points out, this is a significant failure. When saying, okay, it's not going to end here, but then what between now and November?
6: I hate to give any kind of a prediction, number one. And number two, I'd hate to give any ideas. I think that this is an example of the courts once again stepping in, the highest court in the land, and saying no can do, including, most importantly, the justices that Trump himself picked to serve on the Supreme Court, right? So he'll come after them, no doubt. But this is it. It doesn't matter what he says after this. Will he come up with something else? I mean, I think we would probably 100% all agree here that yes, he will. But I don't want to put any ideas out into the ether as to what that might be.
7: Voting is part of the infrastructure, the architecture, the very heart of American democracy. And giving people more access to the vote is exactly what every generation of Americans has been trying to do, from giving women the right to vote in the 1920s to giving African-Americans the right to vote after Jim Crow in the 1960s. This is a part of what it is we're supposed to be doing as a nation to enfranchise people. So I just believe that Donald Trump right now is doing everything he can to try to crib some of these votes wherever he can find them, whether it's redistricting or proposing new laws or who knows what he does on Election Day with some of the federal troops. all these things or try to just crib the numbers a little bit to see what he can eke out to keep that margin smaller for the Democrats.
6: And yet he votes mail-in voting.
2: Right. He does again and again. So we should say it's okay when he does it. Okay for me, but not for
5: not
2: thee.
5: For you.
2: How does
5: not
2: it go?
5: For thee.
2: Okay, Lulu, other breaking news. Gavin Newsom, the governor of California, widely seen as running for president. Mm. I don't really know anybody who thinks he isn't running for president. But he tells Jake Tapper that he is not going to run for president if Kamala Harris does. So he and Jake were having this conversation. Let me play this part.
8: It's going to be a lot of people.
9: Yeah, it's
8: a lot of Democrats.
9: 31 you know, flavors. And
8: you're not even the only Californian.
9: No, right. Yeah.
8: You got Ro Khanna,
9: yeah.
8: Kamala.
9: Yeah, I don't know if she runs, but we'll see.
8: I know she's called around.
9: Yeah. But I wouldn't run if she ran.
8: If she runs, you will not?
9: Of course not. Why would I? I wouldn't do that to her. I wouldn't do it to me. Why would I wouldn't do that to you? I wouldn't waste everyone's time. Who needs that?
8: What do you mean? That doesn't even make sense to me.
9: I wouldn't. But first of all, electorally, it's a gift from God for everybody else. They enjoy the hell out of it. Mutual assured destruction. It services no greater good.
2: I will just explain the location. Jake's doing this amazing new series where he's meeting people in, you know, thing that they like. So that's why the fishing.
5: Fly fishing. I was about to say great place for an interview.
2: Yeah.
5: Give me some ideas.
2: Yeah. So right.
6: Not on
2: right.
6: purpose.
2: But you know, it got that candid that back and forth. And Jake called it out like, this sounds crazy.
5: Yeah, but I mean, so first of all, I think Gavin Newsom understands the truth, which is they're both from California. They've had these, you know, they eat from the same well, right? And that means money. So first of all, he's right. But second of all, I think what he's saying there is this needs to be sorted out by the Democratic Party before anyone gets on a debate stage. This needs to be sorted out because you're not going to turn the page on
2: by primary process.
5: Right, not in a primary, before they even get there, because you know, at the end of the day, I think most Democrats would probably say at this point, they don't want to relitigate 2024 and Biden in 2028. And so while people may like Kamala Harris, while people may appreciate Kamala Harris, what I've heard from most Democrats is they don't want another Kamala Harris run. And so what he is saying there is if you want to have a new candidacy, if you want to have a fresh crop of people, including me, who's the front runner, quote unquote, you have to sort this out in advance.
2: So, Jamal, you worked for Kamala Harris.
7: Yeah.
2: Okay. So you're sitting here with real knowledge of her and her psyche. How serious do you think she is about running again?
7: Kamala Harris and Gavin Newsom have been doing this tango for a long time, right? Yeah. Two steps to the left, two steps to the right. They've been trying to avoid each other in electoral contest, I think, throughout their entire careers in California. I think Gavin Newsom also knows she's tough to beat in a Democratic primary. She's already polling so far ahead of everyone. Now, those polls are really more name ID polls than they are anything else. And in California, they do come from the same well. I mean, they had the same political consultant. They had a lot of the same donors. This would be a very tough combat for him to win. So why do that, lose, or do that and then get blamed for it? It's better for him to sit back and let it play out a little bit.
2: Do you really believe it,
6: no.
2: Gretchen?
6: Why would he do a fly fishing interview with Jake Tapper, which is the perfect setting if you're running for president, unless you already know something? Like, maybe he knows Kamala isn't running. Maybe he knows she is. So that would be a way for him to put out there softly that he's not running.
5: So cynical.
6: Sorry. I'm a journalist. I know how to set up these interviews, and I know what you want to get.
2: I mean, why else would he take the time
6: Why would he do it? Why would he do it?
5: No, I mean, I'm certain he's running for president. I'm just not sure. I'm not sure that that's really what's behind it, but we'll see.
7: Okay. And the ground,
6: we'll put a bet on it.
7: The terrain is tough for Kamala Harris to run again. She's run a couple times before. She's got to raise the money. She's got to get people to sign up. She's got to get staff. She's got to have a message that's compelling. All those things we haven't seen from her yet. So we'll see.
2: All right. We'll see. And I'll say Jake's going to be doing a lot of interviews like this. And if they come with revelations like that, you're going to want to watch them. All right. Next, President Trump rejecting the growing concerns about AI, calling them a hoax. A former AI researcher who puts the odds of a catastrophic AI disaster at around 70% to the point that he is not bothering to save for his own retirement is next.
10: My eyelids have been so itchy and crusty.

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1: Breaking news, President Trump dismissing artificial intelligence as a threat, calling the doomsday scenarios that have been swirling a hoax. The president posting, quote, AI taking over the world, destroying humanity and other things bad is a hoax. No different from Russia, Russia, Russia, Ukraine, Ukraine, Ukraine, impeachment hoax number one, impeachment hoax number two, and all of the other hoaxes and scams that America was forced to endure. I was emphasizing the all caps. Trump's comments comes just days after Anthropic CEO Dario Amodei said AI development needs to slow down. Out front now, Daniel Cocacciello. He was former scenario planning researcher at OpenAI before he resigned in 2024 over concerns about the risks of AI and that they were not being addressed. He is now the executive director of the nonprofit AI Futures Project. And Daniel, so the president of the United States says that all the warnings about AI and the threats it may pose are a hoax alongside Russia, the impeachments, and Ukraine and others. What do you say to that?
2: Well, I don't think it's a hoax. I think that tech industry lobbyists have unfortunately gotten too close to the president, and I hope that he realizes that they are lying to him.
1: Okay, so when you say they're lying to him, you are sounding the alarm as loudly as you can. You are warning that the odds of a globally catastrophic AI outcome are around 70%. Like I said, you were a scenario planning researcher, okay? So that meant that you were looking at scenarios of what could happen. That leads you to say there's a 70% chance of a globally catastrophic outcome. So can you explain any of those scenarios specifically in a way that we could understand that what could really happen?
2: Yeah, sure. So it's hard to explain on a very short segment the whole scenario, right? If you want to read a whole scenario, my organization put up one called AI 2027, which is an excellent thing to go read about this. But I'll attempt to be brief and try to summarize. The AI companies are trying to make superintelligence. This is not a secret. This is not a conspiracy. They say on their websites that they're trying to make superintelligent AI, which means AI that's better than the best humans at everything, while also being faster and cheaper. The next step, of course, which also they're not keeping secret, is robots as well. So they're going to have AIs doing all the physical tasks as well via robots, right? So their goal is to basically automate the entire economy using a combination of AIs and robots. And their plan for how to get there is to automate their own jobs first. So they're already training giant swarms of AIs to autonomously write code, edit code, run experiments, analyze the experiments, create new AIs and train new AIs. They're already attempting to do this within the companies, and it seems like they might succeed within a few years at getting giant swarms of AIs that can automate the AI research process, at which point the AI research process will go faster. And then they'll start getting towards superintelligence as previously described. So that's literally what the companies are planning to do. And you don't have to be an AI expert or AI researcher to reason about the consequences of that and how that could be very dangerous. And this is why it's actually the majority position in the field of AI, according to surveys, that this really could result in human extinction. I think I saw a number of something like the median AI researcher thinks there's an 18% chance of human extinction due to AIs. So it's not a fringe view. It's something that people have been talking about before the AI industry even existed. As for what the actual extinction might look like, well, that depends. I mean, once you have all the AIs running all these robots and so forth, who knows exactly how things will go, but probably things will go very fast. And if the AIs and robots don't actually care about humans and go rogue, then there's numerous ways that that could end very poorly for us.
1: So, okay, just to be clear, this isn't just what you're saying. And I guess I see all these percents out there, but I know we're dealing with a group of people, you and your peers and your former peers, right, who think that way, right? In odds and probabilities, right? There's a lot of math and statistics. So when you say 70%, it's not just what you're saying. It's actually that your actions. I know that you are not saving for your own retirement, and people can look at you on the screen. If you're listening on the radio, I can tell everybody you're not old. You're not even middle-aged. So you're not saving for your own retirement because you don't think that they're going to have a retirement. How does that feel?
2: That's right.
1: I mean, to really be doing that.
2: I mean, it's really scary. I think that If you've been following the progress of AI, as I have for about 10 years, it's really fast. Like the AIs this year are so much better at operating autonomously for long periods to do useful tasks such as coding and research, so much better than they were last year. And last year they were so much better than the year before. And if you plot the trend lines, it seems like they're going to be able to do all of the research process in just a few years, you know, depending on how fast things go. So yeah, unless things slow down soon, we really will have super intelligent AI by the end of the decade.
1: Does regulation, is it even a conversation to have? I know Trump says he thinks we need less and we don't have a lot of time left rather than more. But I mean, I'm just saying when you're talking about super intelligence, that's like beyond our ability to do anything about it once you get there, right? Do regulations even matter at this point?
2: Yeah, that's why we need to regulate how we get there and whether we get there. And to a first approximation, we need to prevent the companies from doing this. Like, this is an incredibly dangerous thing to do. And even if they somehow manage to stay in control of their super intelligent AIs, well, then it's a power grab over the rest of us because now all the jobs are being taken by this army of super intelligent AI controlled by a few tech companies, you know? Like, they should not be allowed to do this.
1: All right. Well, Daniel, I appreciate your time. Obviously, it's a very sobering conversation, I think in part because so many of us feel so little control over what really happens here. Thank you so much. I appreciate your taking the time to explain this. I hope everyone will read your full report. And AC360 begins now.
3: Good evening from the newsroom. Could AI, artificial intelligence, kill us all by the end of the decade? That is the terrifying question raised last week by a young employee of Anthropic, a leading AI company, who resigned. Jacob Coxon is his name. He said many at the company believed that was possible. Then another employee there confirmed that was a widely held concern, suggesting even there was a greater than 10% chance of humanity being wiped out by the end of the decade. Well, tonight, I'll ask Dario Amodei, the CEO of Anthropic, repeatedly if he believes AI might kill us all by the end of the decade. And I'll tell you right now, he doesn't say no. As you'll hear in a moment and in depth, he talks a lot about the very real dangers that he himself sees and what in just the last few months has changed in AI that has made him so concerned. You'll also hear tonight, live from Jacob Coxon and Tristan Harris, who has been raising concerns about AI development for a long time. Late today, the president has been rejecting the warnings from Dario Amodei and others, calling it a hoax. Quoting from his social media post, "When in the history of business did anyone see the leaders of an industry call for regulation that, if strongly implemented, will drive them into oblivion and bankruptcy? AI taking over the world, destroying humanity and all other things bad is a hoax." The president has been working overtime the last few days to quiet the alarm bells going off across the country.
4: We're leading China in AI. We're the most sophisticated country in the world. And frankly, I want to keep it that way because whoever wins AI wins.
3: Well, the president's really not alone in framing the issue as an arms race with China. Many other Americans see this as a moment of reckoning for artificial intelligence. Last week, after that Anthropic researcher, Jacob Coxon, resigned, warning about humanity's destruction, I asked him how might AI kill all humans.
5: Sounds like something that's not real, but I think it is frighteningly real, and it's easiest to understand it if you think about real things that happened 2 months ago. So 2 months ago, OpenAI agents, AIs, hacked into third-party infrastructure entirely at their own accord, and this was like a concentrated hacking spree that they carried out of their own volition. And I think that if you extrapolate into the future the level of capabilities of these AIs, with the same independent volition, they could cause extreme havoc. For example, hacking critical infrastructure, building extinction-level bioweapons.
3: Well, that OpenAI hacking attack came to be known as the Hugging Face incident. And as you'll hear in my exclusive interview with Anthropic's Dario Amodei, it is one reason he is now calling for major reforms. In fact, Amodei believes in 6 to 12 months, a swarm of AI agents, like the ones that joined together to attack the Hugging Face in July, could take over the entire internet. On Saturday, Amodei released this 3,800-word open letter titled, "We Must Pace the Frontier." In a rare show of unity, Elon Musk and OpenAI